As the boat moved across the water, the scientists watched a series of predictable grainy black-and-white images appear on screen. Sand, small rocks, more sand. It was all stuff they'd seen before. But then something truly bizarre scrolled into view. A perfect circle, then another, then another. They were all about the same size, around 67 feet in diameter, with a distinct outline and striking symmetry. Weirder still, almost every ring had a dark spot directly in the center. They looked like fried eggs, Pergent Martini thought, and there appeared to be several dozen of them. The scientists looked at each other. We had no idea what it was, Pergent Martini says. Her team carefully logged her location and used a remotely operated vehicle to gather images. Still, the mystery only deepened. They captured video footage of the circles, but the view was too murky to confirm much more than the fact that this wasn't sunken cargo. When the researchers presented their findings at a 2013 scientific meeting, they were still in search of answers about the nature of the rings. Even a follow-up study with a submarine in 2014 didn't answer all their questions. In time, researchers would count more than 1,300 of these circles over a nearly 6-square-mile area. After years of applying for grants to study the rings more closely, the Pergents reached a dead end. It was very difficult to obtain money, Pergent Martini said. The Pergents are specialists in seagrass meadows, and this was a bit outside their focus. We had no way to go farther. Then, just the right person got in touch. In the world of undersea exploration, Laurent Ballesta is known for going to extremes. A photographer, marine biologist, and technical diver, he co-runs Andromeda Oceanology, a company that leads scientific missions to document some of the world's most inaccessible places. These undertakings often require specialized equipment and elaborate dive plans. In Antarctica, for instance, he once used a bespoke system of cables to photograph the underside of an iceberg. In South Africa, he has explored deep underwater caves to capture images of rare coelacanths, which were thought to be extinct for millions of years before small, fragile populations were rediscovered. And in French Polynesia, he's used a custom rebreather system to stay underwater for 24 hours at a time to observe the hunting habits of gray reef sharks, as chronicled in a 2018 story for National Geographic. Ballesta and his team are always on the hunt for their next target. He also had a connection to the Pergents. He'd studied under them while working toward his master's degree. So when he read his former teacher's scientific paper about the mysterious pockmarked sonar scans, he was riveted. Some organisms have been known to grow in circular formations. Corals make atolls, for example. But these rings repeated with an eerie regularity. How is this possible? He remembers thinking. Perhaps they were craters caused by erupting underwater vents or a strange geological formation. Pergent Martini and her husband had a different hunch. Based on their submersible explorations, they believed the rings were coralline algae growing in a previously unknown shape. Another theory put forth by some scientists was that they were craters left by unused World War II bombs jettisoned by U.S. planes returning to their bases on Corsica. With the Pergents' approval, Ballesta decided to pick up where they'd left off in hopes of solving the mystery using their data to locate the rings. In July 2020, Ballesta and two other divers from Andromeda Oceanology arrived about the rings in their own research vessel and donned scuba gear to descend into the abyss. While they quickly sank to the bottom, they stayed there only about 30 minutes because they had to account for at least several hours of decompression time on the way back to the surface. Equipped with a waterproof camera and lights, the team swam down through the bright upper waters of the ocean, the daylight gradually dimming to twilight. In less than 2 minutes, they were approaching their destination nearly 400 feet below the waves. I stopped before I reached the bottom, some 20 or 30 meters up, says Ballesta, because I saw the rings. They loomed out of the darkness, alien, enormous. They resembled gigantic platters etched onto the seafloor. After he snapped some photos, Ballesta dived to the bottom and approached one ring.
At its center was a large knob made by red calcareous algae, measuring around 3 feet high and several feet across, with swaying fan-like growths atop it. The knob was surrounded by a vast wasteland of pale, scree-like debris, and slightly downhill, about 30 feet beyond the center, was the dark outer ring, a circular perimeter that appeared to be made up of rhodoliths, a collection of craggy, firm, pebble-sized algae. Looking at the structure, Ballesta realized that the Persians were right. It was alive, he says. After 27 minutes on the bottom, Ballesta and his crew spent nearly 5 hours gradually rising to decompress safely, allowing their bodies to equalize to the shifting pressure. Long before he got back to the boat, Ballesta was convinced he had to return. I didn't need 27 minutes, he says about his time on the seafloor. After the first minute, I knew. Julie Dieter, a marine ecologist who was waiting for the team back on the ship deck, saw the excitement on their faces the moment they surfaced. Usually, by the time divers complete their long, monotonous ascent, the thrill has faded. But they were still very marked by what they had seen, she says. There was still no explanation for why the rhodoliths would have formed such perfect circles so many times over. Ballesta decided he needed to spend more time among the rings, which would require a way to stay longer in the depths. In July 2021, Ballesta returned to the waters north of Corsica with three divers, Roberto Rinaldi, Thibaut Raubi, and Antonin Gilbert, in a bold plan that would give them more time for exploration on the seafloor. They were inspired by divers on oil rigs who can quickly travel back and forth to the ocean bottom. At the surface, those rig divers live in sealed, pressurized chambers that match the conditions beneath the sea, where the pressure can increase by 10 or more times. They can then rapidly ascend and descend in a diving bell without having to slowly adjust to the change in pressure. Inside their own chamber at the surface, Ballesta and the others would live a bit like astronauts. Food would be passed in through an airlock. When they were ready to descend, they'd suit up and squeeze into the diving bell that would take them down to the seabed. The team had expected to spend 3 weeks exploring the rings and nearby reefs, but the weather turned against them. Heavy wind and waves rocked the boat, making leaving the chamber dangerous on several occasions. For multiple days, the four men were trapped, unable to see out of their increasingly humid chamber, which barely held their small beds and a dining table. Ballesta's voice turns bitter as he recalls this period. Time for exploration was precious, and they were spending it reading novels. Finally, the weather shifted, offering them the chance to drop down through the elevator chamber. We found ourselves in another universe, says Gilbert. This time, the crew could spend hours exploring it. All around, the divers marveled at the abundance of life. As they made more dives, when weather conditions allowed, they found rarely seen yellow corals in the deep canyons. There were also squat lobsters and colorful small fish hiding among pale pink gorgonians, the sort of fan-like soft corals that are usually seen in deep Mediterranean canyons. At one point, Ballesta spotted a blue sea slug wandering about and took a photo. It was the first still photograph taken of this species by a diver. Ballesta invited the Persians to monitor their progress aboard the support ship. They looked very happy and touched that their discovery made this project happen, he says. Because of the Persians' work, he and his colleagues were exploring a pristine and unusual ecosystem. But Ballesta knew this little universe was in a precarious position. It existed under shipping lanes, and commercial ships dropping anchor could pulverize everything. Anchors can destroy all the rings very easily, Ballesta says. The threat fueled a sense of urgency. The more they could learn about the rings, the better chance Ballesta might have of getting French authorities to protect them. Ballesta and his team made a total of 6 descents from their pressurized chamber to the rings. They focused their attention on drilling cores of the ring's central knobs, which were then sent for carbon dating analysis. The hope was that knowing the ring's age could help solve the mystery of what formed them and how. When the results came back, the team was shocked. The most ancient material, deep in the center of the knobs, was about 21,000 years old. For those who study climate history, that particular era represents a moment of profound planetary change. It's the last glacial maximum, says paleoclimatologist
Edward Bard of the Collège de France, who organized the carbon

scientifically rigorous hypothesis of exactly how the circles emerged. On one dive, Ballesta swam alongside the submersible as it scooted above the seabed. Acting as a tour guide, he showed the scientists inside various aspects of the rings and their surroundings. There were underwater caves nearby set into a small cliff. The divers had found several caverns with layers of sediment that confirmed the area had once been situated above the ancient coastline. The voids may have been first cut through erosion as water washed against the cliffs some 21,000 years ago. Near the end of the trip, the scientists retreated to the ship's cabin. Hooked up to the glitchy internet, Bard and the others were reading papers, looking at maps, thinking over what they'd seen. Slowly, over the next months, they put together a hypothesis. Even though, to a non-expert, the knobs in the center of the rings might look like coral, they were not. They were deposits formed by coralline algae, photosynthetic organisms that create skeletons made of calcium carbonate. During the last ice age, thousands of these algae colonies likely took root on what was then a very sunny seafloor. For 3,000 years or so, those algae flourished, growing outward like domes or pancakes measuring several yards. Then around 20,000 years ago, the world began to warm and continental ice sheets began to melt, funneling into the Mediterranean, which rose until the sun-loving algae were drowned in darkness. Their domes collapsed, leaving only the central knobs and bits of calcium carbonate scattered like bones from a carcass around them. For thousands of years, nothing lived amid the remains that left a permanent imprint. But about 8,000 years ago, the sea level stabilized. Deep water algae laid down new layers on the central knobs, creating the film of life the divers saw. At the same time, rhodolith algae started to encase broken bits of calcium. The nuggets of algae rolled downhill from the knobs, settling around the base of the cones in perfect circles. That's everyone's best guess. The simple tug of gravity formed the rings. "We don't have all the proof," admits Ballesta, "but we have nothing to say our history is wrong." Protecting the entire field of rings may prove difficult. Only about one-third of them lie within the Cap Course and Agriot Marine Natural Park, a French marine protected area. But the park, with the help from Ballester's Andromeda Oceanology, is taking on this challenge. Using data from Ballesta's dives, it plans to advocate for the further protection of all the rings, even those located outside its bounds in French and Italian waters. The park's management council will propose prohibiting the anchoring of commercial vessels in the area. "Normally, with this type of regulation, it takes years," Ballesta says. But because so many of the rings already exist within a conservation zone, he's optimistic. He's also no longer thinking just about the rings, but about what they represent. Traces like these, signs of the ancient coastline, including rings, submerged caves, and other mysterious structures, may be hidden all around the ocean floor. They are places for studying how the world is always building something new on the husk of a previous age. While there have been no sightings of the rings elsewhere, you have to realize that explorations at this depth have been rare in the Mediterranean Sea, Pergent Martini says. Perhaps there are others that have not yet been discovered. The next article is titled, "The Rediscovered Secrets of Project Iceworm." At the height of the Cold War, a classified military program built an improbable nuclear base under the Arctic ice. Now scientists are taking a fresh look at what went on there and drawing critical new insights about climate change. Written by Neil Shea. On a freezing day in October 1960, a team of U.S. Army technicians toiling at the top of the world stood in the belly of a glacier, making the final preparations that would bring a nuclear reactor to life. It was an experimental model, smallish and fickle, and these, of course, were the early years of atomic energy. The men knew that a single burst of radiation could kill them. They were surrounded by walls of glistening snow that muffled their voices, reflected the beams cast by their lights, and absorbed the tick-tick-ticking of their Geiger counters. Far above their heads arched a ceiling of corrugated steel. Beneath their feet lay a mile-thick slab of ice so old it reached back to the Pleistocene. When the chain reaction finally began, there was a flash of relief
maybe a tight shout of triumph.

0: in the nearby control room. But within minutes, the team was scrambling to shut the reactor down. Somewhere deep in the ice was a leak. Radioactive neutrons were spilling into the darkness. Imagine the men there for a moment, encased in a glacier in Greenland, struggling to fire up a reactor, perhaps the only humans to be so perfectly suspended between the Ice Age and the Atomic Age. No one had ever done what they were doing, and no one would ever try it again. Publicly, the elaborate gambit they were a part of was meant to project American ingenuity. The careful construction of a vast under-ice military base named Camp Century that would show the world that the United States could transform even the coldest, harshest environment into a habitable place. It would be the ice fort to end all ice forts. The world's first atomic-powered military station carved into a glacier was a triumph of engineering, a victory over the elements, its brave crews bringing civilization and scientific rigor to the polar waste. After Camp Century was up and running, newspapers and magazines, including National Geographic, sent reporters to visit the Arctic outpost and tour its labyrinth of tunnels, all lit up by that reactor. By then, its leak fixed with lead bricks and a lot of inventive engineering. But the visiting journalists weren't told, nor were many of the soldiers living at the station, which could house up to 200, was that Camp Century was a cover for a secret Cold War Army project. Unknown even to Greenland's Danish government, the plan remained classified for decades. America's ambition in the frozen north wasn't so much about developing portable atomic power as it was about turning the ice cap into a sprawling ballistic missile base. The Army, according to now declassified documents, cited the area's unique adaptability to nuclear deployment, remote, near Russia, and hard to target. The plan, known as Project Iceworm, imagined threading the tunnels of Camp Century and beyond with railway tracks that could covertly house and transport up to 600 nuclear-tipped missiles that could be aimed over the pole at the Soviet Union. Today, nothing of that audacious military scheme remains. Camp Century was abandoned long ago by the Army, and its tunnels beneath the snow were crushed and swallowed by the restless ice. But a more surprising legacy endures thanks to several long overlooked jars stashed away in deep freeze storage for decades. Some of the last remnants of an unheralded scientific project performed at Camp Century, the unexpected evidence inside those jars is now offering modern scientists a startling glimpse into the wetter, wilder, and more chaotic age that may await us. For the 7 years that the base was operational, personnel at Camp Century labored and lived in extreme isolation. The base lay 127 miles away from the nearest human outpost, an Air Force base called Fuel. Shipments of food, fuel, and equipment were dragged on sleds to Century in long convoys known as swings. This was how people reached the camp, too. Austin Kovach, an Army research engineer now in his 80s who spent several seasons living at the camp, remembers that traveling by swing took many hours, even in the best conditions. And in bad weather, blizzards, whiteouts, the severe cold that could fall like a hammer, the journey might take days. Sometimes swings even got lost in the endless Arctic void. Still, the real risk, Kovach says, was boredom at the camp. People thought it was dangerous, and it was not dangerous. It was comfortable, and at times it was very, very monotonous. The men lived in prefabricated bunkhouses constructed inside the ice. Kovach worked in what was called Trench 33, where he researched and studied foundations to support large buildings on polar ice caps. There was no sunlight, no birdsong, no breeze. Movies were shown in the base theater at least once a week. The library offered a modest collection of books. The men showered and shaved in a communal bathroom, ate in a bright mess hall. All kinds of waste, trash, sewage, industrial chemicals, even the radioactive water used to cool the reactor, were dumped back into the glacier where it remains frozen in place. For now. They drank water drawn from a well in the glacier, and once, when Kovach and his comrades needed excitement, they lowered themselves down the well's steel cable, dropping down a claustrophobically narrow ice shaft into an enormous pitch-black cavern. Hanging there in utter darkness was a thrill. Kovach remembers waking in the morning to a woman's voice, in song, piped through the camp's loudspeaker. It was a popular song at the time, he recalls, but after a while, after weeks and weeks, it got to be too much. You just wanted her to stop. Enough time has passed that now Kovach can't recollect the song or the singer, just the way her voice drifted through the darkness. I wish I could remember her name. While Kovach focused on his research, other men serviced the reactor or studied the movements of snow. At the bottom of the base, one team was busy drilling a hole deep into the ice. In 1966, after several years of steady labor, the men punched through the bottom of the glacier to the very surface of Greenland itself. They drilled more than 4,000 feet, gathering in the process the first ice core to ever penetrate an ice sheet. And almost on a whim, they went farther too, collecting 11.5 feet of ancient, frozen soil. They only stopped when a drill bearing burned out. That soil would form one of Camp Century's most haunting legacies, though at the time no one thought much of it. For years after the base was abandoned, the soil was stored in jars in a freezer in Buffalo, New York, before being moved to a freezer in Denmark. There was little to suggest that something enlightening might be inside those jars, and few, if any, tools could help unlock their significance. It was only in 2019 that Paul Bierman, a geoscientist and professor at the University of Vermont, and several of his colleagues began to study the contents of the jars. What they found has revolutionized our understanding of Greenland's ancient climate and offered a glimpse of our own possible future. Trapped in the soil, Bierman's team discovered, were bits of leaves, twigs, mosses, even insects. The remains could only have come from a time when the region was free of ice, not smothered in a mile-thick glacier. The discovery painted a new picture of Greenland's past. There are things we can learn about ice sheets that we can never learn from the ice itself, says Bierman. It comes from the stuff below the ice. The soil samples provoked a radical departure from earlier, vaguer thinking that Greenland's ice cap was a couple of million years old. Working with dozens of other scholars, Bierman showed that the ice cap was younger than anyone had imagined, the soil providing evidence that the land under Camp Century was ice-free about 400,000 years ago, during a period in which the landmass had been slightly warmer than it is today, and when sea levels were significantly higher. What emerges from the data, he explains, isn't merely an image of the past, but also, perhaps, a clearer vision of a future in which quadrillions of gallons of fresh water, currently locked up in the Greenland ice cap, melt into the ocean. If that happens, the impacts will be felt nearly everywhere, as coastal cities and farms are inundated, potentially turning billions of humans into climate refugees. It's easy to compartmentalize Greenland, to say, oh, that's the Arctic. It doesn't matter to me, says Bierman. But the long-forgotten soil from Camp Century draws a straight line to the critical issue of our age. It takes you from 1966 to global climate change and onward, to the effects of Greenland's melting. That's pretty profound. Project Iceworm was doomed from the start. What those cold warriors seemed to have miscalculated when they were sketching out their missile tunnels beneath the snow and how much they could prevent glaciers from behaving as if they're alive. They slide and shrink, grow and flow. Building inside the glacier was too unstable and required too much maintenance. Rigid steel railways could buckle under the movement of the ice. Missiles might tip over. The atomic reactor, connected to a web of pipes, vents, and conduits that were themselves in motion, was at risk as the ice below it shifted. Soldiers armed with electric chainsaws roamed the narrow tunnels, working like sculptors, carving back the relentless snow. Army planners eventually had to admit that none of this was a good idea. In 1963, the camp's reactor was shut down, and 3 years later, Century itself was abandoned. When Kovach returned in 1969 to conduct a survey, he found a total ruin. In a series of photographs he made of the base, one can see something like a mining disaster unfolding in slow motion. Tongues of snow spill down passageways, steel structures collapse on themselves, wood beams splinter like bones. The photos give form to the glacier's overwhelming and otherwise invisible weight. Humans had been gone only a short time, but already there was the suggestion of an inevitable one-way journey, the debris being crushed, then swallowed, never to rise again. All but forgotten for half a century, the camp today delivers a clear-eyed picture of Cold War excess, as well as a dose of nostalgia for a time of grandiose projects. Think of all the energy and resources it took to do this, Bierman says, to build those tunnels and put soldiers down there. It's almost science fiction. No one would dream of doing that today. For all that planning, none of the base's big-thinking architects would ever have imagined that Camp Century's enduring legacy would be the research conducted there, all part of the guise to hide the camp's ulterior nuclear aims. Scientists like Bierman are grateful for that irony, especially when you realize those guys, drilling down in that trench back in 1966, had no idea what would happen, no idea how important it would be, and they just kept going. Still reading from the February 2025 edition of National Geographic, the next article is titled "The Tiny Forest of a Bonsai Giant," written by Becky Little. The ancient art of bonsai may look deceptively simple, but its practice requires care, contemplation, and consistency over long periods of time, especially if you're growing an entire miniature forest like the famous living artifact known as Goshin. This bonsai was started more than 70 years ago when Japanese-American bonsai artist John Naka cut the top off a mature juniper tree and planted it in a pot. Over the next two decades, he surrounded it with 10 more trees, one to honor each of his grandchildren. He named this miniature forest Goshin, which means protector of the spirit in Japanese. Today, Goshin is on display at the National Bonsai and Penjing Museum, part of the National Arboretum in Washington, D.C., with the important distinction of being one of the world's best-known bonsai arrangements. Naka died in 2004 at the age of 89, but spent the last decades of his life teaching curators how to continue to care for the forest according to his vision. "For a tree to be healthy, you have to let it grow out and gain strength," says Michael James, curator at the museum. "But when you do that, it gets out of shape. It doesn't look like a bonsai anymore. So then you have to cut it back. That means no bonsai is ever truly finished. With proper attention, Goshin could live on for years." While bonsai is a historic Japanese art form dating back centuries, early artists were likely inspired by the Chinese practice of Penjing, which can be traced to the Han Dynasty some 2,000 years ago. Penjing involves creating miniature potted landscapes that can include trees, rocks, water, human and animal figurines, and other features. But what sets bonsai arrangements apart is their sole focus on maintaining small trees with specific techniques for shaping that allow them to resemble much larger specimens. Naka, who was born in Fort Lupton, Colorado, discovered the practice after he moved at age 8 with his parents to their home country of Japan. There, his grandfather introduced him to the art of bonsai. Naka returned to Colorado in his 20s and eventually settled in Los Angeles, where he helped found the California Bonsai Society. In the decades that followed, he became known nationally and worldwide as both an artist and a teacher. Naka gave Goshin to the National Bonsai and Penjing Museum in 1984. Today, Goshin stands out among Naka's bonsai designs because of how large its trees are. It stands nearly 5 feet at its tallest point, and how closely Naka was able to place them together. This is particularly difficult to do without overpruning the roots, which can cause the trees to wither and die. "He would come every year and help the museum curators work on Goshin," James says about Naka's dedication to teaching the art to others. "We're trying to preserve it how he would have." The next article is titled "Inside the NFL's Football Factory." Making iconic game balls requires more than 100 craftspeople perfecting a century-old design. Here's how they do it. Written by Terry Ward. Over 100 million fans will be tuning in to watch opposing quarterbacks sling perfectly spiraling passes downfield during Super Bowl 59 this February. The big game has become an annual tradition, one that hinges on a design that has changed little since it originated back in the late 19th century. The size, shape, and texture of NFL footballs have stayed the same for more than 100 years, with only one exception. They're technically not pigskins because manufacturers have shifted from using pig bladders to cowhide leather. Fans may not know that bit of trivia, but it still amazes physicists. It's a historical accident that the original design still perfectly suits the modern needs of the sport, says Rabindra Mehta, former chief of the Experimental Aerophysics Division of NASA's Ames Research Center in California. Compared to a baseball, a football is a more aerodynamic shape by design. That's probably because the football is not actually a ball, but a prolate spheroid, oblong, with pointed ends that make it easier to grip. The manner in which air flows around that spheroid also helps it travel great distances. But no one knows the details of what makes each football so aerodynamic and so durable better than those in charge of manufacturing the NFL's footballs. At the Wilson Sporting Goods Company's factory in Ada, Ohio, roughly 120 craftspeople hand-make that time-tested design. Here's what happens behind the scenes. Inside the facility, large leather sheets from Chicago's Horween Leather Company are stamped to create a pebbly feel. They are also embossed with tiny W's at intervals to ensure the authenticity of the material. To achieve an oblong shape, the leather is cut into four individual panels that are leaf-shaped and tapered at both ends. They are sewn together inside out, which makes the seam invisible and more durable. Then the leather is steamed so that it becomes soft enough to turn right side out. To make the job easier, a craftsperson called a turner uses a pneumatic hammer to make the pointed ends more pliable before the football is reversed forcibly by hand on a metal pole. An experienced turner can do this in about 30 seconds. An air bladder is then inserted and the football is laced together by hand. Nearly completed balls are placed inside a pressurized chamber that casts them to the uniform shape. All of that works in the quarterback's favor once a ball is thrown. Characteristics of the authorized football's surface, including pebbling, stitching of the panels, the laces, allow airflow to stay in contact longer. That thin layer of air skimming past the bowed surface, referred to as the boundary layer, is where its design shines. While the surrounding air may not directly hug a football's curves all the way around, it does continue over the apex of the ball, resulting in a minimal wake and less drag. That's different from purely spherical baseballs, where the air makes a connection on only half the ball, creating more of a wake and drag. Drag can be challenging to predict, particularly in odd-shaped objects like a football, said Annette Pico-Hosoy, a mechanical engineering professor at MIT. But some of it comes down to how the ball gets tossed. Drag depends on the shape of the wake, which with a football can vary depending on its orientation through the air, the velocity at which it's thrown, and surface roughness. Density of the surrounding air, a function of air temperature, also affects the boundary layer and in turn its aerodynamics, Hosoy said. Warm air is less dense than cold air. If the air is less dense, there is less drag, so footballs may fly further on warmer days, she explained, adding that the phenomenon has been well documented in baseball, which clocks more home runs during hot, humid days than the contrary. For many football lovers and Wilson's experts, a long bomb is indeed a thing of beauty, no matter the weather. The axis of the spin is aligned with the direction the ball will go, says Mehta, likening a good pass to the way a bullet flies. That's what the quarterbacks are really good at doing. It's a perfect spiral by design.
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0: 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It is a safe place to share ideas, thoughts, and feelings, as all information shared is confidential. The program gives clients the opportunity to meet and communicate with people who are dealing with similar challenges, fostering newfound hope. 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Again, that's Anthony Griffin at 216-658-4675. Staying Connected. The Staying Connected group is a monthly meeting held for 6 months for clients that have completed the Vision of Success program. Staying Connected gives clients additional opportunities to hear from speakers and receive ongoing support from their peers who are sharing similar experiences. 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

Hello, dear listeners. This is Mary Ferrante, your radio reader, and I'm going to be reading several articles for you that have come from recent Cleveland Plain Dealer newspapers as well as Reader's Digest editions, and I hope that you'll find these articles of interest. The first one is entitled, As We Approach July 4, The Capitol Is, Fittingly, a Mess. Just a month out from America's celebration of its 250th birthday, the National Capitol is a mess. And I'm talking about the sites central to the pilgrimages that millions of Americans make each year to Washington, especially to the White House. The once verdant park remains a construction site with makeshift fencing, only partly obscuring the vast scar that was once the East Wing and the Jacqueline Kennedy Garden. Cranes sway in place of the felled trees to build President Donald Trump's billion-dollar ballroom. Despite court orders and overwhelming public opinion against it, the South Lawn has been replaced with a gargantuan circus tent-like arena for ultimate fighting championship cage matches and a Trump-picked audience of thousands. Yes, cage matches. To mark not the nation's birthday, but the president's 80th on June 14th. Nearby, the reflecting pool sweeping from the Lincoln Memorial to the World War II Memorial and Washington Monument remains dry, its water replaced with crews painting the basin American flag blue. It's yet another Trump vanity project that is millions of dollars over budget and is behind schedule. Cross over Independence Avenue and see the grounds near the Martin Luther King Jr. and Jefferson Memorials are also fenced off, obscuring more construction-related structures for Trump's unauthorized, possibly illegal, National Garden of American Heroes for 250 states of folks as varied as John Adams and Kobe Bryant. Another jarring sight is the National Guard troops still needlessly patrolling the areas. At the adjacent Memorial Bridge over the Potomac River, four bronze equestrian statues are getting a $5 million coat of 24-karat gold leaf. But worse still, for nearly a century, the bridge has offered one of its more beautiful vantages in Washington, an unbroken scenic stretch from the Lincoln Memorial to Arlington National Cemetery and its historic hilltop Curtis Lee Mansion. Every time I drive the route, I'm awed. Trump, however, sees only a site for self-glorification. Work is underway at a small traffic circle in the middle, again, despite pending litigation from veterans and Democrats for a massive 250-foot triumphal arch dedicated, Trump has said, to me. What triumph justifies such a tribute? Certainly not the war in Iran. Visitors going up Pennsylvania Avenue towards the Capitol see massive banners of Trump hanging from the Departments of Labor, Agriculture, and, most obscene of all, justice. They passed the U.S. Mint, charged lately with devising a $250 bill and a $1 coin featuring Trump's face. The banners, the currency, and all the rest is hardly a message appropriate to a people who, by the Declaration of Independence 250 years ago, renounced a king and went on to create a democratic republic. As usual, in springtime Washington, also known as school trip season, I've seen dozens of buses with students, many
in their identical T-shirts advertising far-flung hometowns and schools. I felt somewhat sorry for these young people, being monumental Washington now, for what might be the only visit of their lives. Still, this semi-quincentennial may be a teaching moment for all Americans. The Capitol scars are a metaphor for Trump's selfish, anti-democratic destructiveness. He countries this project one after the other, designs them, picks the architects, the contractors, and even the materials. He let out the opaque, no-bid contracts, all without consulting Congress or honoring its constitutional power of the purse until he needs more money, like for the ballroom. And, he has said, wouldn't require a dime from taxpayers. When sued, he all but defies the courts, calling for the impeachment of federal judges who rule against his tributes to himself. But look on the bright side. Americans won't be giving so much thought on the 250th birthday to the words of the Declaration and the Constitution, to the founders' courage and the framers' careful balance of powers, and the ways in which those protections need shoring up. 50 years ago, the July 4th bicentennial was all the more resonant because it came soon after the Watergate scandal. The system worked, was the common refrain then. Congress and the Supreme Court instead have been enablers. Yet just in time for the semi-quincentennial come signs that the system is working, but from the bottoms up. Voters are showing a spirit of 26 against the worst, most presidents in U.S. history have done. And it's their local celebrations that give the 4th its meaning, just as John Adams hoped for in a letter fit 250 years ago to his wife Abigail. That day, he wrote, should be marked ever after by shrews, games, sport, guns, bells, bonfires, and illuminations from one end of this continent to the other. So 7 of 9 performers have canceled their scheduled appearances at Trump's planned festivities on the National Mall from June 25th through July 10th. That, together with a May 29th judicial order that he take his name off the Kennedy Center, prompted a 206-word tantrum on social media on May 30th. Trump now threatens to celebrate with a MAGA rally on the Mall instead. Continuing on the subject of the 250th celebration of our wonderful country is this article from The Plain Dealer entitled "The Freedom 250 Debacle Shows How Far America Has Fallen in 50 Years." In 1 month, the United States will observe its 250th birthday. It is shaping up more like a memorial service for a lost loved one than a party to celebrate something very special. Rather than anticipating a happy occasion, America at 250 is increasingly characterized by angry name-calling and scandals. Performers are withdrawing from President Donald Trump's Freedom 250 Great American State Fair in Washington, claiming organizers lied to them about its participation. 1976 was a proud celebration. Contrast this dark mood with the July 4th of 1976 bicentennial. Gerald Ford, a modest man, was president at the time. The Vietnam War had officially ended in April. Richard Nixon had decamped to California after resigning
the presidency over the Watergate affair. American flags were proudly waved, not ceremoniously burned. Leading up to the occasion was a newspaper by a British airway featuring actor Robert Morley. Tongue-in-cheek, it said, "Come home, all is forgiven." An international parade of tall ships in New York Harbor, and later in Boston, became one of the most widely recognized visual spectacles of the day. Thousands of volunteers from every state traveled across the country using historic routes in covered wagons, culminating at the Valley Forge State Park in Pennsylvania. A replica of the Liberty Bell toured all 50 states, encouraging all citizens to participate in the celebration. The Smithsonian Institution hosted a 12-week festival of American folklife on the National Mall. Queen Elizabeth II made an official state visit also. At 2 p.m. on July 4th, President Ford rang a national bicentennial bell in Philadelphia 13 times for the original colonies, prompting communities across America to ring their bells in unison. The American Freedom Train was a traveling museum displaying rare historical documents, artifacts, and artwork. It visited the lower 48 states. Network coverage was extended.

the education system, and politicians who seem to care more about their careers than the condition of the country. Can anyone name a member of one party who has said something nice about a member of the other party? I doubt a Jeopardy champion could come up with even one. There's a timely quote from Ronald Reagan, which is, "All of us, as Americans, are joined in a common enterprise to write the story of freedom, the greatest adventure mankind has ever known, and one we must pass on to our children and our children's children, remembering that freedom is never more than one generation away from extinction." It does not appear we are following Reagan's advice. Where is the soaring rhetoric of the past, even the recent past, that sought to proclaim a unity of purpose? To recall Simon and Garfunkel's metaphoric line from Mrs. Robinson, "Where have you gone, Joe DiMaggio? Our nation turns its lonely eyes to you." Like Elvis, to mix a performance metaphor, it appears unity and patriotism have left the building. I came across a rather interesting article in the Reader's Digest edition of June, July of this year, which caught my eye, and it is entitled, "Have You Been to a Destination Wedding? What About a Destination Divorce Party?" The article reads as follows. "Before her destination wedding in Seville, Spain, my cousin Sharon, an American, ordered 6 ramos, or bouquets, for her bridesmaids. The local florist, hearing ramos, delivered 6 wooden oars tied with ribbons. Half of the memories of destination weddings are the disaster they spawn. Take the Tuscany destination wedding, where the bride-to-be shared that she offered to help a struggling relative with airfare. Well, it was a nice gesture, but unfortunately, the word spread, and soon a dozen family members and their plus ones also expected the couple to pay for their travel, and that's when the lovebirds decided to elope. These days, destination celebrations are limited to nuptials. A recent AAA survey showed that 76% of Americans planning trips in 2026 say they'll base them on the milestones like graduations and anniversaries. Well, with that in mind, you might consider these destination celebrations for some of life's equally passport-worthy occasions, such as a destination divorce party. When Allison of Memphis, Tennessee, finalized her divorce at age 40, her friends didn't send flowers. Instead, they handed her a round-trip airline ticket to Miami. "We called it my single moon," she said. The 6 women arrived at their hotel, where the staff greeted Allison with a "just divorced" tiara and sash. They toasted with shot glasses printed with the slogan, "Take a shot, I just untied the knot." It felt silly at first, but then, like a fresh start, Allison says, "especially when the concierge handed me a cupcake with a ball and chain on it, and we went clubbing until 2 a.m. Sure enough, data shows that divorce party invitations have soared to a record high. Some hotels advertise divorce party packages with spa treatments and breakup playlists, including songs such as "I Will Survive," "Since You've Been Gone," and "Truth Hurts." The act of throwing a divorce party may not only serve as a ritual act to acknowledge the end of a chapter, says social psychologist Teresa DiDonato of Loyola University, Maryland. It could also reflect a way to embrace a new identity as a single person, separate from the ex.

Need party favors? Walmart sells the end of an error, spelled E-R-R-O-R, balloons. And I do, I did, I'm done, banners. Etsy offers a candle labeled smells like freshly signed divorce papers. And Amazon features stickers printed with so long, Mr. Wrong, and temporary tattoos that say, I never liked him. Then there's destination funerals. To honor her father's final request, Andrea from Tucson, Arizona, researched ways to scatter his ashes in Hawaii. She discovered that Hawaii ash scattering offers private memorial voyages in the form of sunset cruises. As the small chartered boat drifted off Oahu, a Hawaiian minister began a soft chant while his assistant lifted a conch shell to his lips and blew a long echoing blast. Family members cast biodegradable leis and flower petals that floated gently on the water, and the minister released monarch butterflies. A sunset dinner on deck completed the evening. They took care of everything, from drink, food, to booking a ukulele player, Andrea recalls. Cruises like the line Royal Caribbean now quietly offer sea burials with private ceremonies on deck, provided you bring the required paperwork of a death certificate and a cremation certificate. The ship is at least 3 nautical miles from shore per EPA regulations, and the ashes are contained in a biodegradable urn that is tossed into the sea. No literal scattering of ashes is allowed, as other cruise guests frown on grandpa's ashes fluttering into their Mai Tais. Doreen De La Villa from Apopka, Florida, honored her husband this way and found the process smoother than she expected. A ship's officer led her small group to a lower deck where she tossed the urn into the wake as sunlight shimmered on the water. 2 days later, she posted on Cruise Critic that she received a certificate marking the exact longitude and latitude of the burial at sea, a touching memento of a serene farewell. She is not alone. Nearly 6 in 10 Americans have attended a funeral in an unusual setting, according to the National Funeral Directors Association. Some choose to scatter loved ones' ashes in Yosemite National Park, permit required. Others march to the cemetery, fellow veterans on a mission to the free fall over 7 continents in 7 days, and they wound up doing it in 6 days and 6 hours, a new world record. Antarctic Logistics and Expedition organized the team's first leap. The outfitter also offered a week-long package that includes tent camping on the Polar Pheasant Plateau, and for most thrill seekers, a heart-pounding $36,000 price tag. Only a handful of people on Earth can say that they skydived over Antarctic. The biggest fear isn't dying, it's being stuck on a recliner when I'm 85. Destination tastings. Nowadays, foodies venture far beyond Napa Valley for wine tours, Kentucky for bourbon pilgrimages, and Portugal for olive oil tastings. Picklesburg is something you have to attend at least once in your life, says Lori of Hanover, Maryland,
who visited the multi-day pickle festival in Pittsburgh with three friends. The event features everything from pickle ice cream to pickle beer, pickle-themed Christmas ornaments, a pickle-eating contest, and pickle bobbing. Lori and her group sampled pickled margaritas, pickle fried pickles, and pickle fudge, a funky taste of tangy, salty, and a combination of perplexing expressions. Attendees can also ride a bucking mechanical pickle under a gigantic pickle-shaped balloon. Whatever we eat and drink can bring us joy, says Cheryl Stanley, a senior lecturer at Cornell University's Peter and Stephanie Nolan School of Hotel Administration, and traveling so we can expand our knowledge about a place, food or beverage, or to meet a cheesemaker or a steak producer, can take that joy to the next level by creating lasting memories. In Waikiki, Hawaii, the Spam Jam Festival celebrates the state's favorite canned meat with Spam tacos, Spam sushi, and Spam wontons, drawing tens of thousands of devoted friends. If you're looking for creativity, this is it, commented Tiffany from Fairfax, Virginia. I'm a food explorer, so I wanted to try all the unique Spam offerings. And I'll admit, I didn't really like most of it, she confesses, although she considers that Spam Wellington was pretty good. Another novel destination wedding and honeymoon is this one here, entitled Destination Buddy Moon. A tropical honeymoon turned awkward quickly when one newlywed discovered an unexpected surprise waiting in the resort lobby. Her husband's best friend and his wife were there. As she explained on Reddit, her husband had secretly invited them. The honeymoon quickly morphed into a group trip, shared excursions, group dinners, and zero intimacy. When the angry bride finally confronted her oblivious groom, he shrugged and suggested they could just take a private trip another time. The buddy moon, turning a romantic once-in-a-lifetime getaway into a traveling circus, has become increasingly common. A survey conducted by Prezola, a United Kingdom-based wedding gift list service, showed that 14% of engaged couples considered the idea. Some newlyweds are shunning the once sacred honeymoon because so many couples now live and travel together before marriage. They see their shared honeymoon as a way to extend the wedding celebration into one long, happily ever after party. Historically, the real purpose or goal of a honeymoon is for the couple to connect and spend quality time alone, says relationship expert Terry Orbach, PhD and author of 5 Simple Steps to Take Your Marriage from Good to Great. The honeymoon is the time to bond and remind each other why they married in the first place. But today's couples, she says, are oriented toward making the celebratory fun last longer. After putting so much work, time, and money into the wedding, they want the celebration with everyone to keep right on going. Of course, inviting friends or relatives to join a conjugal escape tends to escalate for better or worse to decidedly worse. Group honeymooners reportedly often backfire when friends party late, forcing people to choose their friends and or each other. Relatives wrest control, or the newlyweds pretend to have food poisoning
just to get some time alone. Yet the appeal persists, and with privacy cut from the guest list, just married no longer means do not disturb. Destination birthday gone wrong. On TikTok, a young woman named Lizzie's shared a video on the moment she surprised her mother with airline tickets to Bucharest for her birthday. An idea sparked by hearing her mother say she wanted to go there. Lizzie expected tears of joy. Instead, her mother just looked confused. Turns out her mother had actually said she wanted to book a rest, not a foreign vacation. But instead of a quiet weekend at home, she suddenly was packing for Romania and Bucharest. Destination birthday celebrations sound great in theory. You travel somewhere fabulous, toast another trip around the sun, and post pictures on social media to make all your other friends jealous. What could possibly go wrong? Besides everything. According to People, one anonymous woman's 40th birthday plans backfired after she asked her friends to join her for a week-long Caribbean vacation, costing more than $5,000 per couple. When the couple refused to take out second mortgages for the privilege, she gave them the silent treatment. So much for turning 40 gracefully. If you're invited to a celebration outside your budget, personal finance expert Aaron Lowry, author of Broke Millennium Talks Money, suggests go with one compliment sandwich. Start with a positive, state that you can't go, and include a reason why, then end with an alternative. It could look like this. I absolutely want to celebrate with you, but unfortunately, taking a trip just isn't in my budget right now. So let's do happy hour or dinner when you get back, and you can tell me all about your trip. Of course, not everyone gets the memo. People reports that another woman suggested a trip to Asia for her 23rd birthday. But when her friends found that too expensive, they planned a cheaper getaway for the same weekend without her. Finally, in this article of destination weddings, which are really quite different and unique, is this one here, a destination midlife crisis trip. It reads as follows. Middle age, a time of self-reflection prompted by the realization that too many birthdays can kill you. At age 45, retired Navy veteran Nick Kirsch didn't buy a shiny sports car, the standard midlife crisis splurge. Instead, he bought thermal gloves and Arctic boots. A few months later, he was skydiving over Union Glacier, 690 miles from the South Pole, with a team of fellow veterans on a mission to freefall over all seven continents in 7 days, and they wound up doing it in 6 days and 6 hours, which was a new world record. Antarctic Logistics and Expedition organized the team's first leap. The outfitters also offer a week-long package that includes tent camping on the polar plateau and, for most thrill seekers, a heart-pounding $36,000 price tag. The minus 25-degree wind chill put a deep freeze on any regrets about aging. Only a handful of people on Earth can say that they've skydived over the Antarctic, said Kirsch. My biggest fear isn't dying. It's being stuck to a recliner when I'm 85. Kirsch and his teammates' adventure raised money from Folds of Honor, a charity that provides scholarships for families of fallen or disabled service members.
When you retire from the military, everything stops, says Kirish. You've got to find a new mission. I realized I can still live a great story, and that's what I'm trying to do. Experiencing early signs of aging, of an aging body in middle age, may awaken a desire to get started on one's bucket list, says psychologist Margie Latchman, a professor at Brandeis University. Indeed, the marketing firm of Grand View Research reports that travelers in their 50s now make up 26% of the adventure tourism market, and adventure companies are cashing in on the high midlife itch, selling high-risk, high-budget escapes to travelers eager to prove that they still have what it takes, plus ibuprofen and a heating pad. An Australian outfit literally called Midlife Adventures also runs long-distance motorcycle treks through Mongolia, India, and Nepal, pitching them as unforgettable experiences for 40 to 70-year-olds with the time, the money, and the desire to step beyond their norm. Can you believe these fascinating destination trips people take? All the best to them. I'd like to add a little humor to our reading from the June-July issue this year of the Reader's Digest. Comes a little bit of laughter, which is, as we know, the best medicine. This story comes. To bide their time on a long train trip, three priests agreed to share their darkest secrets. Once a month, says the first priest, I go on a bender and I get blind drunk. I've gotten into gambling online, admits the second priest. Worse yet, I use Sunday collection plate donations to fund my bets. And you, the first priest says to the third, what's your chief vice? Me? Asks the third priest. I'm an introverted gossiper. When a wealthy businessman began to choke on a fishbone at a restaurant, a doctor seated nearby sprang up, performed the Heimlich maneuver, and saved the man's life. Thank you, said the businessman. Please, please, I insist on paying you. Just name the fee. Okay, said the doctor. How about half of what you'd have offered when the bone was still stuck in your throat? How about this little gem for laughter? I called the tetanus helpline, but it just kept ringing. I am a woman. Watch me fit 94 bottles of shampoo and 15 different body washes on my shower ledge. How about this one? What happened when two silkworms got into a fight? It ended in a tie. Just a little bit of humor for your day, dear listeners. Leslie Kuba is a reporter, writer for the Cleveland Plain Dealer, and she usually has some very fascinating things that she writes about. She's a freelance writer residing on Cleveland's west side, and she regularly writes for the Cleveland Plain Dealer and Cleveland.com. And she recently had an article in a Sunday edition that was entitled, A Staycation Summer May Be Just What We Need. Staycation, I think we all know what that means. That means staying home, taking a vacation, but staying home and not traveling. Her article reads, A summer is sure to be different this year. The U.S. is actively at war. Gasoline prices are painful. The news is one catastrophe after another. Election combat is underway. A single bag of groceries costs a national average of $73, and it all makes a difference. With the fuel and food costs so high, it's likely many summer plans will change. Airfare will cost more, and many beloved RVs may stay parked given their fuel appetites. This may well become the staycation summer
of 2026. Remember how the Great Recession in 2008 made staycations popular? It was a term that was coined in 1944, but we made it mainstream when instead of long-distance vacations with equally long itineraries, we discovered the joys of not exhausting ourselves. Instead, a week or two were spent exploring local delights, community events, and camping in our own yards. We all realized it wasn't so bad to stay closer to home. Changing travel plans can cause some heartbreak. By renegotiating how to spend a break doesn't have to break us down into tears and frustration. Instead of a lesson in sacrifice, though most could learn a thing or two from it, adjusting our plans to our current reality has the power to teach us how simple joys can indeed satisfy. Feeling joy rests entirely on perspective and attitude. If we approach change plans with grief, there will be no joy. Resetting expectations is hard, but it's also the only way to realize how much less is more. Less travel stress is certainly more relaxing. Less schedule means less spontaneous delights, and less fuss means more fun. Visit any of the metro parks along Lake Erie, and you'll see examples of spontaneous and some planned fun, especially when you find a musician playing their instrument on an enormous kite dancing in the air. It doesn't take much to entertain any of us. We just need to be ready. I remember a time when I got out of my car on a moonless night sky that took my breath away. The Milky Way was clear as day. The visible expanse was packed to the rim with stars and planets. The deepest awe and sweetest calm came over me. I stood there for as long as time allowed, and you know, it didn't cost me a dime. But I'll remember the experience the rest of my life, and I feel those same wonderful feelings whenever I recall that moment. Isn't that what we want in our vacations? Of course it is. We want relaxing, calm, mixed with moments of awe and amazement, and make lasting memories. We want good times with those we love. We want to have fun, and that's no surprise. Life is mostly just serious business for adults. Always has been and always will be. But that doesn't mean we should let it smother the silliness out of us. Some of us are wound so darn tight, it will take real effort to loosen us up. The inner child in each of us is waiting to have a good giggle, but we must make room for that to happen. Embracing a more relaxed summer plan can help to put the adulting aside and become, say, Mr. Napkinhead from The Holiday or the upside-down chin singers. It doesn't take tech to entertain people. When was the last time you let go of pretense and did the ridiculous? Remember when making faces in the bathroom mirror was part of every visit? Silliness is still inside us, and it's just waiting for a chance to come out. Dance it, sing it, say it, and act it. Any expression will do. We just need to give ourselves permission and the freedom to let it happen. I'm pretty sure some of us may need to practice laughing just to get used to the sound and the feeling. Ever heard of laugh yoga or laugh therapy? They're real things. And the Mayo Clinic says faking it until you make it brings the same benefits as spontaneous guffs. Plus, fake laughter is hysterical. If breaking the ice covering of seriousness feels too difficult, it's time to bring in the comedians and the funny movies. If there are kids in your life, they can help you get your silly on.
At least I hope they can. If they're too stuck in their phone or their electronics, then maybe they need you to help them find the silly, like making a dialogue for pets or smooshing faces against glass windows. The only thing better than laughing and being silly is laughing and being silly with others. When silliness is shared, it strengthens relationships, increasing trust, closeness, and affection. And we could all use more of that. Financial strain creates contraction, but it also increases ingenuity and appreciation. The unspoiled young see little difference between the backyard sprinkler and the water park. The typical busy summer full of activity-packed vacations, theme parks, camps, and taking the gas-guzzling RV out of state will likely give way to a quieter, less hectic summer, and we'll all figure out it doesn't need to break the bank to take a break. See you at the lake. Our next recent Plain Dealer article is entitled, Hopkins Passenger Traffic Dips in April, Still Down for the Year. Passenger traffic at Cleveland Hopkins International Airport dips slightly in April and remains below last year's pace through the first 4 months of 2026. The airport reported this week that 831,089 passengers traveled through Cleveland Hopkins in April, down less than 1% from the same month last year. Through April, Hopkins has served 3.4 million passengers in 2026, down about 1% compared with the same period last year. Airport officials are anticipating a busy summer of air travel in Cleveland, aided by several new routes added this year, including new service to Montreal, New York City, and Los Angeles. In addition, low-cost carrier Avelo Airlines is launching two new routes from Hopkins this month, with new service to New Haven, Connecticut, and Concord, North Carolina. The twice-weekly flight will start on Friday, June 19. Despite expectations for a strong summer travel season, some industry observers have expressed concern that higher airfares could eventually dampen consumer demand. Domestic airfares is up more than 25% compared with last year, according to travel booking site Kayak, driven in part by spiking jet fuel prices caused by the war in Iran. Demand thus far has been resilient, Southwest Airlines CEO Robert Jordan said recently at an investor conference that increasing fares had not affected interest in flying. There's been no drop-off in demand at all, Jordan said at the Bernstein Investor Conference in New York recently. For consumers, that can feel incredibly discouraging. Many households already feel stretched thin, and food is one of the few expenses that simply cannot be avoided. But while families can't control global events or broader economic pressures, there are still ways to shop smarter, reduce waste, and protect household budgets from spiraling even further. Why grocery prices are rising again? Grocery prices are being affected by several issues at once right now. Fuel costs are a major factor. Higher diesel and transportation expenses eventually affect nearly every item in a grocery store because food has to be grown, processed, refrigerated, shipped, and stocked before it reaches the consumers. Weather problems are also creating a strain on food production. Reports have pointed to heat waves, drought conditions, crop damage, and livestock pressures affecting everything from produce to beef prices.
And unlike some temporary price spikes, food inflation can move slowly and linger for a long time because farming and harvesting decisions are made months in advance. That means consumers may continue feeling these effects well into the future. Shop with a plan. One of the fastest ways grocery spending spirals out of control is through reactive shopping. Quick trips to the store almost always lead to higher spending because shoppers are buying based on immediate cravings, convenience, or urgency instead of strategy. And unlike some temporary price spikes, food inflation can move slowly and linger for a long time because farming and harvesting decisions are made months in advance. That means consumers may continue feeling these effects well into the future. Shop with a plan. One of the fastest ways grocery spending spirals out of control is through reactive shopping. Quick trips to the store is leads to higher spending because shoppers are buying based on immediate cravings, convenience, or urgency instead of strategy. You don't need an elaborate meal preparation system to save money. Even a loose weekly plan helps significantly. Knowing what dinners you intend to make, what ingredients you already have, and what items are actually needed reduces wastes and unnecessary purchases. A grocery list still matters more than people think. Shop sales aggressively. This is the time to avoid paying full shelf price whenever possible. If you've followed consumer savings advice for a long time, you already know that the biggest grocery savings often come from combining sales, coupons, loyalty rewards, and strategic stock-ups. When sample items hit genuinely good sale prices, buy enough to carry your household for a while if your budget will allow. That strategy becomes especially valuable during periods of ongoing inflation because it helps you to avoid paying tomorrow's potentially higher prices. The key is stocking up on things you already use regularly, not panic buying random deals. Be flexible about what you buy. Many shoppers overspend because they shop on a fixed list of highly specific items regardless of price changes. Flexibility matters much more during inflationary periods. If beef prices spike, consider swapping in chicken, beans, lentils, eggs, or pasta meals more often. If certain produce items are unusually expensive, pivot toward what is in season or heavily promoted that week. The consumers who adapt tend to weather grocery inflation far better than those who are trying to shop exactly the same way as they did years ago. Don't let fear drive your shopping. Periods of rising prices often trigger emotional shopping habits. People either panic buy or become so discouraged that they stop planning altogether. Neither response helps. The goal is not perfection, it's stability. Consumers cannot control global fuel markets, weather disruptions, or supply chain issues, but they can control their shopping habits, food waste, impulse spending, and how strategically they respond to rising prices. Small adjustments matter, especially over time. Many families are understandably frustrated by the continued pressure of rising grocery costs. After years of inflation and economic uncertainty, the prospect of even higher food prices feels exhausting. But this is also where practical habits become incredibly important. Shopping strategically, staying flexible and reducing waste, and avoiding convenience creep can all help households regain a little control during their uncertain time. You may not be able to stop grocery prices from rising, but you can still outsmart some of the pressures.
Well, that is our reading for today, dear listeners. I hope you have found some of these articles interesting. I think the destination vacations is rather humorous and eye-opening for the reasons that people take destination vacations, just for any reason in the world that you like, I guess. So that's our reading for today. And this is Mary Ferrante, your radio reader, wishing you a wonderful rest of your day today and an even better tomorrow. Goodbye for now.

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2: Next is a brief poetry moment. The poem is entitled Passengers by Billy Collins. Billy Collins was born in 1941 in New York City, and he came to prominence in the 90s with a string of collections, such as Picnic, Lightning, Questions About Angels, and The Art of Drowning, of witty, well-crafted, good-hearted poems. By the end of a poem, the reader should be in a different place from where he started. I would like him to be slightly disoriented at the end, like I drove him outside of town at night and dropped him off in a cornfield. Passengers. At the gate, I sit in a row of blue seats with the possible company of my death, the sprawling miscellany of people, carry-on bags and paperbacks, that could be gathered in a flash into a band of pilgrims on the last open road. Not that I think if our plane crumpled into a mountain we would all ascend together, holding hands like a ring of skydivers, into a sudden gasp of brightness, or that there would be some commonplace for us to reunite to jubilize the moment, some spaceless, pillarless Greece where we could, at the count of three, toss our ashes into the sunny air. It's just that the way that man has his briefcase so carefully arranged, the way that girl is cooling her tea, and the flow of the comb that woman passes through her daughter's hair, and when you consider the altitude, the secret parts of the engines, and all the hard water, and the deep canyons below. Well, I just think it would be good if one of us maybe stood up and said a few words, or, so as not to involve the police, at least quietly wrote something down. This is Ellen Mayer, looking forward to being with you again.

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0: Hello, my name is Shelby Craig, and today I'm going to be reading from the book The Sword of Shannara by Terry Brooks, Chapter
1: 32. The second day of the battle for Tirsis bore witness to the same wholesale slaughter of the men of the Northland army as the first. The giant invasion force attacked at dawn, marching toward the face of the bluff in precision formation to the deep booming of the gnome war drums, pausing in silence within 100 yards. Then, with an ear-shattering yell, the army rushed headlong into the terrible struggle to gain the heights. With the same utter disregard for their own lives, the attackers threw themselves in wave after wave against the outer defenses of the entrenched border legion. They came without the aid of the monstrous rampways, which there had been no time to rebuild, relying instead on thousands of small scaling ladders and grappling irons. It was a ferocious, merciless, and bitter contest. Hundreds of the Northlanders died in the first few minutes. With Acton gone, Balinor did not choose to risk the Legion Mounted Command a second time in counterattacking the massive enemy army. He decided instead to dig in on the bluff face and hold his position as long as possible. Burning Oil and the Legion Archer shredded the first waves of the assault, but this time the attackers did not break apart and run. They came in an endless, sustained charge, finally eluding both arrows and flames to reach the base of the wide plateau where scaling ladders were thrown against the bluff. Swarms of screaming Northlanders struggled upward and the fighting was reduced to basic hand-to-hand combat. For nearly 8 hours, the valiant defenders of Tirsis repelled an enemy 20 times its size. Scaling ladders and grappling hooks were methodically shattered and cut apart. Northlanders were pushed away as quickly as they gained the summit, and momentary holds in the defense lines were closed before a breach could be opened. The acts of bravery performed by individual members of the famed Legion were too numerous to recount. They fought against impossible odds without rest, without relief, knowing all the while that no quarter would be given them by the enemy, should they fail. For 8 hours the enraged Northland army struggled to break through the Legion bulwarks without success. But finally a breach was opened on the defensive left flank. With a ragged shout of victory, the enemy rushed onto the bluff. After the death of Acton, the aged Fandwick had been left in sole command of this section of the defensive lines. Calling on his diminished reserves, the Legion commander moved to block the Northland rush. An intense, fierce battle raged in the open breach for long minutes as the determined attackers battled to hold and enlarge the newly gained opening. Dozens died on both sides, including the valiant Fandwick. Balinor rushed more reserves from the center of the line in an effort to close the breach, and he finally succeeded. But moments later a second and then a third hole opened in the left defensive flank, and the whole command began to waver and break apart. The King of Calahorn realized his army could no longer hold the outer defenses, and passed the word to his remaining commanders to begin an orderly retreat into the city. Rallying the crumbling left flank, the giant borderman drew in his outermost defenses while holding the enemy at bay, and quickly moved the entire command into the city. It was a bitter moment for the Southlanders, who now rushed to defend the great outer wall. But the Northland army did not advance to the attack. Instead, they began tearing down the defensive bulwarks and moving them inward on the bluff face, where they constructed their own defensive position, just out of range of the Legion archers. The weary soldiers of the Border Legion watched silently from atop the city walls as the sunlit afternoon turned slowly to dusk above the busy invaders. The Northland camp was moved forward to the plains below the city, and the army began to light its watchfires as darkness closed in around them. In the final moments of daylight, the enemy revealed a portion of its plan to scale the walls of Tirsis. Great, sloping rampways from the plains to the bluff were hurriedly set in place, supported by stone and timber over the remains of the shattered walkways. Then from out of the twilight, 3 massive siege towers rolled into view, each one easily the height of the outer wall. The towers were moved to the rear of the enemy encampment within plain view of the city and anchored for the night. It was clearly a piece of psychological warfare designed to unnerve the besieged Border Legion. From above the gates to the city, Balinor watched impassively with his Legion commanders and his companions from Cullhaven. He toyed briefly with the idea of a night assault against the encamped Northlanders for the express purpose of burning the siege towers, but quickly discarded it. They would expect him to try something like that, and the city gates would undoubtedly be under careful watch the entire night. Besides, it would be no problem for the Legion to set fire to these towers as easily as they had fired the rampways once they were moved to the attack. Balinor shook his head and frowned. There was something very wrong about the whole Northland attack concept, but he couldn't put his finger on it. Surely they must be aware that the siege towers would never enable them to break the city's outer wall. They had to have something else in mind. He wondered for the 100th time whether the Elven army would reach the beleaguered city in time. He could not believe that Eventine would fail them. It was dark now, and, after ordering a double watch on all sectors of the wall, he invited the men with him to share dinner. Concealed in a grove of trees on the summit of a low ridge several miles west of Tirsis, a small band of horsemen surveyed the carnage of the terrible battle below them as evening settled in. They watched silently as the huge siege towers were wheeled into position at the rear of the Northland army for the morning assault at the fortress city. "We should get a message to them," John Lensander whispered quietly. "Balinor will want to know that our army is on its way." Flick glanced expectantly at the bandaged figure of Eventine. The strange eyes seemed to burn as he studied the besieged city. "I trust the army is on its way," the Elven King muttered almost inaudibly. "Breen has been gone almost 3 days. If he has not returned by tomorrow, I'll go myself." His friend placed an understanding hand on the king's good shoulder. "You are in no condition to travel, Eventine. Your brother will not fail you. Balinor is a seasoned fighter, and the walls of Tirsis have never been breached by an invader in the lifetime of the city. The Legion can defend long enough." There was a long moment of silence. Flick looked back at the darkened city and wondered if his friends were all right. Minyan must be inside those walls, too. The Highlander could not know what had befallen Flick, nor what had happened to Eventine. Nor, for that matter, what had become of the unpredictable Alanon, who for no apparent reason at all had disappeared shortly after the Veilman's return with the Elven search party. While the Druid had been purposely vague about a great many things since his appearance in Shady Vale, he had never gone off without an explanation. Perhaps he had spoken with Eventine. "The city is encircled and guarded," Eventine's voice broke out of the growing darkness. "It would be extremely difficult to get past their lines even long enough to get a message to Balinor. But you're right, John Lynn. He should know we have not forgotten him. We don't have a large enough force to break through to Tirsis or even to strike the rear guard of the Northlanders," his friend declared thoughtfully. "But..." He looked quickly at the dark bulk of the siege tower standing deserted on the plains below. "A small gesture," finished the king meaningfully. It was not yet midnight when Balinor was hurriedly summoned to the watchtower above the gates to the city. Moments later he stood speechless on the ramparts in the company of Hendel, Minyan, Durin, and Dael, and stared down upon the chaos spreading through the half-wakened enemy camp. To the rear of the sprawling encampment, the centermost of the three giant siege towers was a burning pyre that lit the grasslands for miles. Frantic Northlanders rushed wildly over the timbers of the adjoining towers, desperately trying to prevent the flames from spreading. It was obvious that the invader had been taken completely by surprise. Balinor looked at the others and smiled wryly. Help was not so distant after all. The morning of the third day dawned with a sudden stillness that hung shroud-like over the land of Calahorn and the armies of the north and south. Gone was the mighty crashing of the gnome drums, the muffled thudding of booted feet marching to the battle, and the thunderous yells of attack. The sun rose fiery red in the distant east, the dark hue spreading across the fading night like blood. A deep haze clouded the dew-covered face of the land. There was a complete absence of movement, of sound. On the walls of Tirsis, the soldiers of the Border Legion waited nervously, their eyes peering blankly into the gloom for signs of the enemy. Balinor was in command of the center section of the outer wall. Guinnesson held the right and Messaline the left. Janus Sempre again commanded the city garrison and the reserves. Minyan, Hendel, and the Elven brothers stood silently at Balinor's side and shivered in the cold of early morning. They had rested poorly, but they felt unusually alert and strangely calm. They had quietly accepted their situation during the past 48 hours. They had seen men die by the thousands, and their own lives seemed almost insignificant compared to the terrible carnage that had engulfed this ancient land, yet very precious at the same time. The grasslands beneath the city were torn and rutted, the earth discolored with blood and littered with death. There was nothing to look forward to but more of the same, and still more, until one army or the other was destroyed. Forgotten for all the defenders of Tircis was the moral purpose behind the word survival. War had become a mechanical reflex that served as its own excuse for the acts men performed. The blood red of the morning sun grew sharper, and now the shapes of men and horses came into focus as the Northland army was rediscovered. A maze of carefully drawn formations spread all across the expanse of yesterday's battlefield from the bluff defenses to beyond the charred timbers of two fallen siege towers. They did not move. They did not speak. They simply waited. Hendel recognized what was happening and whispered hurriedly to Balinor. Swiftly, the Legion commander sent runners along the walls to his subordinates, warning them of what was expected, cautioning them to keep their soldiers calm and in place. Minyan was about to ask what was happening when suddenly there was movement on the bluff immediately below the city gates. A single armored warrior walked slowly out of the gloom, tall, erect, to stand before the giant wall. In one hand he carried a long staff with a single red pennant. With slow, deliberate movements, he planted the pole in the earth, then stepped back ceremoniously, turned, and strode back into his lines. Again there was a moment of complete silence. The long, low, wailing cry of a distant horn sounded mournfully across the plains, once, twice, a third time. Then silence. The death watch. Hendel broke the stillness with a hushed whisper. "It means we're to be given no quarter. They intend to kill us all." The air was rent violently by the sudden crashing of gnome worm drums, and everyone began moving at once. With a rush, thousands of gnome arrows filled the sky, sweeping downward to the ramparts of the city walls. Spears, pikes, and maces flew upward from charging Northlanders. Out of the haze of the plains below appeared the bulk of the one remaining siege tower, groaning and creaking with its own ponderous weight as hundreds of the enemy pulled and pushed the towering monster up the newly constructed rampway toward the outer wall. From within the city, Legion archers fired down upon the darting forms of their attackers as the balance of the men of the Border Legion hugged the stones of the defenses and waited for Balinor's order. The giant order man waited until the massive siege tower was within 25 yards of the wall. Already the enemy was attempting to scale the great barrier with grappling hooks and ladders, and the rough stone was dotted with clinging figures vainly scrambling toward the summit. Abruptly the cauldrons of oil poured downward from the ramparts, splashing over man and machine alike to saturate the bluff face immediately below. Burning torches followed, and instantly the entire front of the Northland assault force was engulfed in flames. The siege tower and the men around it simply disappeared as the black smoke billowed skyward, blotting out for the Legion defenders the carnage below them, but not the shrieks of terror and agony. The attackers attempting to scale the outer wall were trapped. A few managed to reach the ramparts, where they were quickly dispatched, but most simply lost their hold or were overcome by the heavy smoke and dropped screaming into the fire. Within minutes the assault was broken and the entire Northland army had again completely disappeared from view. The men on the ramparts peered watchfully into the swirling smoke, vainly trying to discover what form the next assault would take. Balinor looked at his companions and shook his head doubtfully. That was utter foolishness. They must have known what would happen, yet they came ahead anyway. Are they mad?
2: Perhaps they did it to confuse us, muttered Hendel quietly, like this smoke screen would so

0: The cries of death had ceased, and there was a strange silence. "What are they up to?" Minion voiced the question at last. For a moment there was no response at all. "I wish we had been able to catch Stenman," Durin muttered at last. "I haven't felt safe even behind these walls with that madman running loose somewhere in the city." "We almost had him," Dael interjected quickly. "We followed him into that room, but he seemed to disappear into thin air. There must have been a secret passage." Durin nodded in agreement, and the conversation dropped off again. Minion stared into the smoke and thought about Shurl waiting for him at the palace, about Shay, Flick, his father, and his homeland, all in a rush of images that flooded his wandering mind. How was it all going to end for them?
1: "Shades!"
0: Hendel jerked himself around so sharply that he was momentarily startled. "I've been a fool. It was right in front of me all the time. A secret passage! In the basement of the palace, beneath the wine cellar, in the dungeon sealed off all these years. A passageway that leads through the mountains to the plain beyond. The old king spoke of it once to me, years and years ago. Stenman must know of it."
1: "A way into the city!" exclaimed Menyon. "They'll catch us with our backs to them."
0: He paused sharply. "Hendel! Shurl's back there!" "We don't have much time." Hendel was already starting down the steps. "Minion, come with me. Dael, find Jaina Sempre and tell him to get help to us at the palace immediately. Durin, find Balinor and warn him. Hurry now, and pray we're not too late." They were down the worn stairs in a rush, scattering across the barracks grounds as if possessed. Hendel and Minion broke into a dead run, pushing their way heedlessly through clusters of soldiers toward the gates to the Tirsian Way. "Too slow," Minion's harried brain screamed at him. He nearly jerked Hendel off his feet in an effort to turn him toward a small group of saddled reserve mounts tethered to their right. Knocking an interfering attendant aside without pausing, the duo leaped into the saddles of the two nearest mounts and wheeled them toward the city. At a gallop, the horses tore through the open gateway, past the flustered guards, past swarms of reserves posted just inside the gates. With the path cleared, they raced at breakneck speed for the palace. Everything that followed seemed to come in a rush that negated time and space. People and buildings flashed by them in a blur as the two horsemen galloped over the ancient stones of the Tirsian Way. Precious moments were lost, and then the wide arc of the Bridge of Sendik loomed in the distance, spanning the People's Park to the Palace of the Bacchanas. A train of baggage cars scattered wildly at the foot of the bridge as the two riders tore past them without slowing, racing their mounts across the stone arch toward the open gates of the monarchical home. Dashing into the garden-ringed courtyard, Hendel and Minion drew their sweating horses up sharply and vaulted to the ground. Everything was silent. Nothing seemed amiss. A single attendant strolled almost leisurely out of the shadows of a great willow to take the reins from the heated riders, his eyes reflecting only mild curiosity. Hendel gave the man a sharp glance and dismissed him, beckoning Minion after him as he moved hurriedly toward the front doors. Still nothing. Maybe they were in time. Maybe they were even mistaken. The hallways of the ancestral manor loomed empty and silent as the two searchers paused once more in the foyer, casting quick glances at open doorways and deep alcoves, drawn tapestries and curtained windows. Minion turned to find Shurl, but his companion stopped him with a word. The red-haired daughter of kings would have to wait. Slowly now, on cat's feet, the little man led the anxious Highlander down the opposite passageway toward the cellar door. At the bend in the corridor, they hesitated, then flattening themselves against the polished woodwork, peered cautiously around the corner. The massive, iron-bound door to the now familiar wide cellar stood ajar. In the open entryway, three armed men kept watch over the vacant hall. All bore the insignia of the Falcon. Minion and Hendel drew back silently. For the first time, the Prince of Leia realized he was unarmed. He had left the Sword of Leia hanging from the saddle pommel of his horse. Quickly he scanned the hall behind him, his eyes coming to rest at last on a set of crossed pikes fastened to the far wall. A pike was hardly the weapon he needed, but he had no other choice. Noiselessly, he retrieved one unwieldy lance and rejoined Hendel. A long look passed between them. They would have to be quick. If the cellar door were to be closed and fastened from within before they could reach it, they would have lost their chance at Stenman and the passageway. In any event, there were only two. How many more of the enemy awaited them below? They didn't stop to consider.

0: consider it further. In a sudden rush, they were out of hiding and down the hallway. The three guards barely had time to look around before their attackers were upon them. Minion shoved his lance through the man nearest the doorway and was on top of the second a moment later. The final guard dropped soundlessly before Hendel's great mace. It was over almost before it had started, and the two fighters were through the cellar entryway, charging down the worn stone steps to meet the most deadly battle of their lives. The ancient wide cellar was ablaze with torchlight. The small fires seemed to burn from every wall, cutting through the musty darkness like hazy sunlight in early morning. In the center of the vast chamber, the great stone trapdoor that led to the forgotten dungeons below was thrown open, and from out of the darkness of the pit came the distant sounds of metal striking stone. The cellar was swarming with armed men, and they came at the two intruders from all directions. Hendel and Minion met the rush with a ferocious counter-assault that carried them into the very midst of their assailants. The Highlander had retrieved a sword from one of the fallen guards at the top of the stairway. Standing back to back with Hendel, he began to cut away the number of his attackers. From the corner of his eye, he saw a familiar scarlet-robed figure emerging from the black pit of the dungeon. At the sight of the hated Stenmen, the Prince of Leia felt a savage rage well up inside. With renewed fury, he charged into the enemy guards, trying to cut through their ranks and reach the man who had betrayed them. An unmistakable look of fear crossed the mystic's lean features as he shrank from the terrible battle. Back to back, the dwarf and Highlander fought as if they had gone mad. Men lay dead and dying all about them. Both were wounded in a dozen places, but they didn't feel the pain. Twice Minion had slipped on the bloodied floor and gone down, and each time Hendel had driven off the attackers while the Highlander scrambled back to his feet. Only five of the enemy were still standing, but Hendel and Minion Leia were nearly finished. They fought like mechanical creatures now, their bodies soaked in blood and sweat, their limbs leaden and nerveless. As if suddenly regaining his wits, the terrible Stenmen raced to the edge of the pit and began screaming for help. The Prince of Leia responded instantly. With a final burst of strength, he crashed into two of his attackers, knocking both sprawling. A third rushed to stop him, but the charging Highlander put his sword into the man up to the hilt and left it there. Grasping a fallen lance, he pounced upon the cringing mystic and stunned him with a sweeping blow from the great weapon. As the lean frame crumpled to the stone floor, Minion Leia gripped the edges of the heavy trapdoor and heaved upward with the last of his fading strength. It was as if the stone had been chained in open position to the cellar floor. It did not move. From far below, the sounds of metal on stone ceased, replaced by the thudding of booted feet as men raced toward the trapdoor. Only seconds remained. If they reached the stairs, Minion was a dead man. Bracing himself, the wounded man again threw all of his weight into lifting the massive piece of stone, and this time it rose. Groaning with the terrible strain, the Highlander raised upward against the great trapdoor until at last it came over and fell with a great booming thud into the place in the ancient floor. With numb, sweating hands, he bound the chain through the ceiling rings and fastened it with an iron bar. The passageway was closed. If the Northland army sought entrance here, they would have to cut their way through several feet of stone and iron. Minion! The sound of his name broke the sudden silence in a cracked whisper. The Highlander had fallen to his hands and knees, but his groping hand found a discarded sword and he raised his battered face. Across a floor littered with tangled masses of fallen enemy guards, their twisted bodies either lifeless or in their final death throes, the eyes of the Prince of Leia found his friend. The dwarf stood with his back to the wall near the bottom of the cellar stairway, the great mace still gripped tightly in one hand. There were dead bodies all about him. He had killed them all. No one had escaped. The hardened eyes met Minion's for just an instant, and it was as if they were again meeting for the first time in the lowlands beyond the Black Oaks. He was the old Hendel, taciturn, grim-faced, ever resourceful. Then the mace slipped from his hand. His eyes glazed over. With a long sigh, his body slid slowly, lifelessly to the death that had finally claimed him. Hendel. The name raced through Minion's stunned, disbelieving mind as he struggled numbly to his feet and stood swaying unsteadily in the flickering shadows. Tears welled into his reddened eyes and ran in dark streams down his battered face. With leaden steps, he picked his way over the lifeless bodies of the enemy dead, gasping now in unrestrained fury and helplessness. He was only dimly aware of Stenman regaining consciousness somewhere behind him. He reached the dwarf's side and knelt beside him, gently cradling the limp form next to his breast. How many times had Hendel saved his life? How many times had he saved them all, only to... He couldn't finish the thought. He could only cry. Everything seemed to break inside of him at once. Stenman raised himself slowly to one knee and stared blankly about the cellar at the mass of tangled corpses. His men all dead, the stone trapdoor closed and chained, and fear surged up inside his pain-racked body. One of the intruders was still alive, the Highlander. He hated that man, hated him so badly he fleetingly considered trying to kill him, but then the fear returned even stronger than before, and abruptly his thoughts turned to escape. Escape so that he could live. There was only one way out, up the stairs, past the kneeling man, and through the open cellar door. Already he was on his feet, moving noiselessly through the carnage, half-walking, half-slinking toward the unguarded steps. The Highlander's back was turned to him, still holding the body of the dwarf. Sweat beads broke out on Stenman's forehead, and the thin lips curled menacingly. Yet it was fear that kept him moving. Only a few more steps. He would be free again. The city was doomed. All of them would die. All of his enemies. But he would survive. He had to fight down the sudden impulse to laugh aloud. One hand touched the stone of the ancient stairway. One foot followed. The Highlander was only feet away, still unsuspecting. The outer cellar door was ajar and unguarded. Freedom! Just steps. Then Menyon turned. A shriek of terror escaped the mystic's lips as his eyes viewed the terrible look on the face of the Prince of Leia. Stenman clawed his way frantically toward the open doorway, stumbling blindly in the long red robes. He was only halfway up the steps when Minion caught him. At the walls of Tirsis, the impossible was happening. Upon descending from the parapets of the outer wall, Balinor had moved quickly to the massive city gates. The Legion guardsmen stationed before the great iron portals had snapped quickly to attention. Everything appeared to be as it should. The series of inner lock bolts, controlled mechanically from the tower gatehouse, had been run firmly into place in the crease where the gate swung outward. The cumbersome iron bar that served as an additional safeguard lay snugly in its fittings across the width of both gates. Balinor stood fixedly at the great wall, a nagging doubt persisting. Something was going to happen. He could feel it. The gates were the key to the city, the one weak link in the otherwise impenetrable stone wall that bound Tirsis. Siege towers, grappling hooks, scaling ladders, all these were futile attempts to break that great wall, and the warlock lord had to know it. The gates were the key. His eyes drifted skyward to the tower gatehouse, a squat, windowless stone enclosure which housed the mechanism that controlled the inner locks. Two Legion soldiers stood attentively at the single door. A picked squad of men had been given the responsibility of protecting that crucial mechanism, men selected by Balinor and commanded by Captain Shelon. On both sides of the small housing, the men of the Border Legion defended the battlements. It seemed impossible that the Northlanders expected to seize the gatehouse. Still, already the tall borderman had moved to the foot of the narrow stairway that led to the gatehouse and had begun to climb the worn stone blocks. Sudden cries from the wall diverted his attention momentarily, and he paused as the air sounded with the deep humming of a thousand bowstrings, and a rush of arrows swept the ramparts of the outer wall. Hurriedly, Balinor gained the battlements and in three short strides reached the wall. He peered carefully down at the face of the bluff, littered with bodies and debris and dotted with small oil fires that burned hazily in the morning mist. The Northlanders had temporarily abandoned any direct assault. Instead, lines of archers 5 men deep were raking the defenders on the ramparts with a concentrated barrage. The reason for this new tactic was immediately obvious. At the rim of the bluff, a detachment of heavily armored rock trolls pushed forward a ponderous, mobile battering ram, shielded from the top and sides by a broad canopy of sheet iron. While the Border Legion was pinned down by heavy fire from the archers, the giant trolls would move the great ram into place before the city gates and force an entry. The plan appeared at first glance both preposterous and unworkable. Yet if the gatehouse fell to the enemy, the inner lockbolts could be released and only the long, iron crossbar would hold the gates closed. The bar alone would not be enough to stand against the massive battering ram. Balinor ran to the small gatehouse. The guards came silently to attention. He gave them a passing glance, his hand reaching anxiously for the door handle. Shelon was nowhere in sight. The door swung inward, and he was a step into the closed room when he realized he had never seen either of the sentries. The giant border man reacted instinctively, sidestepping the noiseless rush of the guard behind him, seizing the outstretched lance that barely grazed his back and wrenching it free from the would-be assassin. His back to the wall, the king had only a moment to survey the dimly lighted room. The bodies of Shelon and his men lay to one side, twisted in death, their stiffened corpses stripped naked of armor and clothing. From out of the shadows at the rear of the housing, a group of faceless attackers reached the borderman, daggers raised for the kill. Balinor threw the heavy lance crossways into their midst and broke for the open doorway. But the second sentry, who had remained just outside, saw him coming and quickly pulled the door shut from the other side. The trapped king had no time to force his way free. There was barely enough time to draw the great broadsword before his assailants were upon him. They bore him roughly to the floor, daggers chipping and glancing off the protective coat of chainmail that had saved his life so many times. With a mighty surge, Balinor shook himself free and regained his footing. In the faint light of the shuttered room, his attackers were only shadows, but his eyes were adjusting, and he cut at them as they moved toward him. Two of the dark forms screamed and dropped lifelessly as the great blade cut through them, but their companions had already broken past the sweeping sword and closed with the king. For a second time, Balinor was wrestled down, but again he twisted free and the battle surged back across the little room. The din of the attack outside completely obscured the sounds of battle from within the stone housing. The border man knew that unless he managed to get the door open, no one would come to his aid. He placed his back to the wall once more and swung the broadsword sharply as the shadowed enemies resumed the assault. Three were dead and several were wounded, but those who remained in the battle were beginning to wear him down with their repeated rushes. He had to get free quickly. Then an audible grinding of levers and gears filled the gatehouse, and he realized in horror that someone was releasing the inner lock bolts of the front gates. With a wild charge, he broke for the lock mechanism, but the determined attackers barred his path, and he was forced into a circling movement away from his objective. A moment later, there was a sharp grating of metal on metal, followed by a series of hammering blows. They were jamming the release levers. In complete disregard for his own safety, the infuriated Balinor threw himself on the remaining enemies. Then the gatehouse door burst open and the body of the traitorous sentry was thrust violently through the entryway. Gray daylight flooded the darkened room and the lean figure of Durin appeared from out of nowhere at the side of his friend. In grim silence they cut away at the few enemy attackers who remained, forcing them away from the jammed machinery, away from the open doorway and escape, and into the far corner of the small housing. There, locked together in ferocious hand-to-hand combat, they destroyed them. Without a second glance at the dead men, the bloodied king rushed back to the damaged lock mechanism, his face lined in fury as he surveyed the twisted mass of metal levers and gears. Angrily, he threw his weight against the main release. It would not move. Durin turned pale as he realized what had happened. "We don't have enough time!" Balinor exploded heatedly, wrenching violently at the jammed levers. A great booming crash resounded through the stone housing, vibrating through the walls and shaking the two men ominously. "The gates!" Durin exclaimed in dismay. A second crash rocked the gatehouse, and a third. The rushing of booted feet pounded on the ramparts outside, and a moment later Messaline's dark face appeared in the open doorway. He started to speak, but Balinor was already issuing commands and moving toward the battlements. "Get this room cleared away and have our machinists try to free those gears. The gate locks are released and jammed." Messaline looked as if he had received a mortal blow. "Fortify the gates with timbers and put your best regiment in phalanx formation 50 paces back and to either side. The Northlanders are not to break through. Put two lines of archers on the inner wall to bottle up the gate entrance. Reserves and the garrison command will defend the inner wall. All others will stay where they are at the outer wall. We will hold it as long as we can. If it falls, the Legion will retreat to the secondary defense and hold. If we lose that, we will regroup at the Bridge of Sendek. That will be the last line of defense. Anything else? Quickly, Durin explained where Hendel had gone. Balinor shook his head wearily. We have been betrayed at every turn. Hendel will have to do what he can without our help for the moment. If the palace falls and they break through from the rear, we are finished anyway. Messaline, you'll hold the right flank of the phalanx. Garrison, Guinnesson will take the left, and I'll be in the center. The enemy is not to break through. Pray that Eventine arrives before our strength fails us. Messaline disappeared outside in a crouching run. The shattering thrusts of the massive battering ram continued to shake the great wall as Balinor and Durin faced each other across the little room. Already the gray light of day was growing dimmer as the shadow of the warlock lord continued to roll ominously closer to the doomed city. The giant borderman reached out slowly and gripped the slim hand of his elven friend.
1: Goodbye, my friend. This is the end for us. Time has just about run out.
0: Eventine would not willingly fail us, the elf began earnestly.
1: I know, Balinor replied. Nor would Alanon. He has not found the sword or the heir of Shannara. His time has run out as well.
0: There was a brief silence between them, broken by the shouts of the men on the walls and the crashing of the ram against the gates of Tirsis. Balinor wiped the blood away from a deep cut over one eye.
1: Find your brother, Durin.
0: But before you leave the outer wall, have the last of the oil poured out onto that ram and fired. If we can't stop them altogether, we'll at least make it a hot place for them to work. He smiled grimly and slipped quietly out of the gatehouse. Durin stared blankly after him, wondering what perverse fate had brought them to this unjust end. Balinor was the most remarkable man the elf had ever met. Yet he had lost everything, his family, his city, his home, and now his life was to be taken from him as well. What kind of world permitted such terrible injustice, where good men were stripped of everything and soulless creatures of malice and hatred survived to glory in their pointless death? Once he had been so sure they would not fail, that somehow they would find a way to destroy the hated warlock lord and save the four lands. But that dream was ended. Durin looked up dazedly as several burly Legion machinists entered the gatehouse to begin their hopeless work on the jammed lock mechanism. Quickly, the lean elf moved out onto the ramparts. It was time to find Dael. The struggle to hold the outer wall was incredibly vicious. Despite the devastating barrage concentrated against the men of the Border Legion by the lines of gnome archers below the bluff, the valiant defenders managed to cut away at the trolls that manned the great battering ram before the weakened gates. The remaining cauldrons of oil were moved to the fortifications above the ram and poured on the enemy machine and its handlers as they worked. Torches followed, and instantly the entire area was consumed in a mass of flames and rolling black smoke. Metal melted and smoldered, and the trolls were burned alive after the first few minutes of the terrible heat, their armor becoming a furnace they could not escape. But new enemy soldiers quickly filled the breach, and the mighty ram continued to break against the city gates in crashing, booming blows that first bent, then split the crossbar and the timbers that held the tall portals secure. The gray sky turned black from the oily smoke that rose above the burning grasslands to cloak the city walls and their defenders in a deep, murky haze. The smell of burnt flesh choked the nose and lungs of the Legion soldiers as the charred, blackened bodies of the troll attackers lay in heaps before the outer wall. Desperately, the two opponents strove to break one another's strength, but the stalemate continued. With a short time, it seemed that the day might end without any further change in the fortunes of either army. But at last the great crossbar snapped in two, the supporting timbers sagged and splintered, and the giant battering ram forced a breach in the gates of Tirsis. In a rush, the first Northlanders poured into the parade grounds and were dropped instantly by Legion archers positioned atop the inner wall. Drawn up in a three-sided box opening toward the outer wall gates, the Legion phalanx braced for the enemy ring, spears bristling through locked shields. The ram pushed forward and the gates opened further still, and then the foremost ranks of the Northland invasion force surged through the gap and threw themselves against the spears of the Border Legion. The Legion defenses wavered slightly, but held, thrusting the attackers backward, where they milled in confusion as they were cut to pieces by the archers on the walls both above and behind them. In seconds, the parade ground was blanketed with Northland dead and wounded, and the breach in the gates had momentarily been bottled up so thoroughly that the great invasion forces could not advance farther. Durin had positioned himself next to the gatehouse on the outer wall, and from there he watched the Northland assault break apart on the Legion phalanx. He had discovered that his brother had gone with Janus Senpre to the palace, and reluctantly he decided to remain with Balinor for as long as possible. The enemy was attempting to regain its momentum now. On the plains below, Maturins directed the great rock troll commanders toward the breach in the gates of the besieged city. The Northland army was calling on the backbone of its strength in a determined effort to crush the Southlanders once and for all. The outer wall was under attack again from all angles, as hordes of gnomes and lesser trolls rushed forward with layet ladders, ropes, and grappling hooks. The thinned ranks of the Legion defenders who remained on the battlements fought desperately to prevent a breakthrough, but their men were dying and the numbers of the Northland army seemed limitless. The battle was turning into a telling war of attrition that the men of Tirsis could not hope to win. Then, into the growing blackness of the sky north of the besieged city, two winged figures rose and hovered menacingly, and Durin felt his blood turn cold. Skullbearers! Were they so certain of victory that they dared reveal themselves in daylight? The elf felt his heart sink. He had done all he could here. It was time to join his brother. Whatever fate awaited them, they would at least face it together. Nimbly, he turned and moved along the wall in a crouching run until he was just behind the left flank of the Legion phalanx. A steep causeway led downward to the barracks grounds that lay between the walls of the city, several hundred feet behind the Legion rear lines. A deafening roar erupted from the men engaged in battle on the walls. As Durin neared the base of the rampway, he saw the tall, armored forms of the great rock trolls pouring through the breach in the gates of the outer wall. He paused involuntarily, sensing that the next few minutes would be crucial ones for the Border Legion. The phalanx tightened its formation and braced for the assault as the massive trolls drew up their ranks and moved slowly toward the center of the defensive line, where Balinor held command. 10 feet separated the combatants when, to everyone's surprise, the entire troll regiment wheeled abruptly to the left and charged directly into the Legion flank. There was a crunching sound as the two forces joined and a terrific clash of metal as spear met mace and shield struck armor. For a moment, the Legion phalanx held firmly, and the foremost of the giant trolls were killed and thrown down. But the superior strength and sheer weight of the Northlanders pressed back against the smaller men of the Border Legion until at last the right end of the phalanx began to break apart. The commanding figure of Ginnison moved quickly into the gap, his red hair flying as he fought to hold the line. The trolls were driven back step by step as Balinor closed on the right and Messaline from the rear. It was the most ferocious man-to-man combat Durin had been witness to in this terrible conflict, and he watched in awe as the great rock trolls held off the men of the Border Legion and once again pressed forward. An instant later, the breach in the phalanx was formed, and Ginnison disappeared from view entirely as a rush of massive attackers overwhelmed him and raced toward the barracks and the inner wall. Durin was directly in their path. There might have been time to gain the safety of the walls, but the elf was already on one knee, the ash bow armed and drawn back. The first troll fell at 50 paces, the second 10 closer, the third at 25. Legion soldiers from the wall rushed to the attack, and archers from the lesser heights of the inner wall tried desperately to halt the troll offensive. Everything in front of the elf was confusion as troll and legionnaire surged toward him, locked together in desperate hand-to-hand combat. Still, the massive Northlanders continued to come at him, and Durin fired the last of his arrows into their midst. He threw down the bow, and for the first time thought about escape. But there was no time left, and he barely managed to seize a discarded sword before the surging mass of fighters was upon him. He struggled wildly to keep his balance as he was forced back against the barracks wall. A giant rock troll loomed directly over him, a black mass of bark-like skin and armor, and the elf twisted desperately to one side as a huge mace swung downward. He felt a blinding pain in his left shoulder, followed by a strange numbness. Grimly, he fought to stay conscious, his pain abruptly returning in a flood that racked his lean frame. But he was already falling. His face lay against the earth as he breathed in shallow gasps. A terrible heaviness pushed down on him as he felt the tide of the battle move beyond him. He tried to see, but the effort of looking was too great, and he slipped quietly into unconsciousness, through which pain still seemed to penetrate in great bursts. Minion Leia bent his blood-streaked face over the body of Hendel and carefully raised the inert form in his arms. With studied, mechanical steps, he threaded his way through the bodies of their fallen enemies to reach the stairs and climbed slowly toward the open doorway, stepping carefully, but without looking, over the headless lump tangled in a loose mass of reddened robes that sprawled grotesquely across the center of the ancient stairway. Dazedly, the Highlander passed through the cellar entryway and moved down the vacant palace hall, gripping the lifeless form of the dwarf close to him. He walked aimlessly, his eyes shockingly blank, his face stricken with a terrible, stunned look that screamed in silent agony for release. He reached the palace foyer and there halted as the sound of running feet echoed hollowly from the eastern corridor. Gently, he laid his burden on the polished floor and stood quietly as the slim, titan-haired girl slowed in front of him, sudden tears streaking down her beautiful face.
2: "Oh, Minion," she whispered faintly. "What have they done?"
0: His eyes flickered and his mouth moved dumbly as he fought for the words that would not come. Quickly, Cheryl reached for him, the slim arms coming tightly around his stooped frame, her face close to his own. A moment later, she felt his strong arms come around her shoulders, and the terrible agony trapped deep within him broke soundlessly and flooded over her to disappear in her silence and warmth. On the ramparts of the inner wall, Balinor completed a final check of the Legion defenses and paused wearily above the heavily barricaded gates. The Northlanders were already massing for a final rush. Just moments earlier, the impregnable outer wall had fallen, and the courageous soldiers of the Border Legion had been forced back to the second line of defense. Balinor stared grimly at the enemy swarming over the heights of the towering wall and gripped the hilt of his great broadsword until his knuckles turned white beneath the chainmail. His cloak and tunic had been shredded in the terrible combat to hold the breach in the gates of the outer wall against the troll assault. Balinor had held together the center of the Legion phalanx, but both wings had collapsed. Ginnison had been killed, Messaline was severely wounded, and hundreds of Southlanders had died holding the outer wall until all hope was gone. Even Durin had disappeared in the fighting. Now the King of Calahorn stood alone. He gestured sharply to the men bracing the timbers that supported the gates below, the chainmail on his arm glinting brightly in the graying light, showing where a dozen blows had chipped and nicked the protective metal. For a moment he allowed his courage to give way entirely to despair. They had failed him, all of them. Eventine and the Elven army, Alanon, the whole Southland. Tirsis was on the brink of complete annihilation, and with it the land of Calahorn, and still no one came to their aid. The Legion had fought alone to save them all, the final defense for the Southland. What purpose had it served? He caught himself quickly, roughly pushing down the doubts and despondency. There was no time to indulge himself. There were too many lives to be saved, and he was the one they depended upon. The Northland army was drawing up its lines along the base of the outer wall, the familiar scaling ladders, ropes, and grappling irons held ready for the assault. Already scattered bands of the massive rock trolls had scaled the inner wall during the battle on the parade grounds and broke into the city proper. He wondered briefly what had become of the reliable Hendel and Minion Leia. Apparently they had secured the palace and prevented any rear assault, or the city would have already fallen. Now they would have to hold in the event isolated groups of the enemy breached the inner wall and broke for the palace. Let me make sure I read that right. Let me try that one more time. Now they would have to hold in the event isolated groups of enemy... Oh, let me try one last time. Now they would have to hold in the event isolated groups of the enemy breached the inner wall and broke for the palace. Bits of soot from the rolling clouds of oil smoke stung his eyes, and he rubbed them until they watered freely. Everything seemed masked in a heavy gray haze as he glanced quickly at the wall fortifications. The Legion had been placed in an impossible defensive position against an enemy so vast that the loss of hundreds from their ranks was insignificant. He thought of Hendel's words after the deaths of his father and brother, the last Bacchana. The family would die with him, die as Tircis and her people died. The familiar roar rose in thunderous echoes from the throats of the Northlanders, and they charged recklessly for the Legion's walled defense. The long scar on the giant borderman's cheek turned a deeper shade of purple, and he brought the broadsword up menacingly. At almost the same moment, the first scattered remnants of the troll advanced force... Oops, let me try that one more time. At almost the same moment, the first scattered remnants of the troll advance force came together at the foot of the bridge of Sendik and hesitated. A line of determined Legion soldiers spanned the center of the wide stone arch, barring all passage to the home of the Bacchanas. Janus Senpre stood foremost, flanked on one side by minion Leia, his battered frame erect as he gripped the sword of Leia with both hands, and on the other by Dael, his youthful face drawn but resolute. Behind the rock trolls, the air was thick with rolling smoke as fresh fires rose from the buildings of the city. Frightened cries sounded above the clamor of battle at the inner wall. In the distance, darting figures were seen scurrying across the deserted Tircian Way for the safety of their homes. Silently, the forces faced one another, the number of trolls growing quickly as others appeared to swell their ranks. They studied the Southlanders with the blank, experienced look of professional soldiers, confident in the knowledge that they were the best-trained fighting unit in the world. The defenders on the bridge numbered less than 50. The afternoon sky had gone suddenly black, and an eerie stillness settled over the two armies. From somewhere in the burning city, Minion caught the faint, clear cry of a small child. Several feet to his left, Dael felt the cold north wind fade with a low, sighing whisper. Before them, the giant trolls moved carefully into formation, the great maces held loosely, then, as a unit, they lumbered forward. At the center of the bridge, the city's last line of defense braced for the Northland rush. On the ridge west of the city, Flick Omsford and the little band of elven horsemen watched helplessly as the destruction of Tircis mounted. Flanked by Eventine and John Lynn Sander, the Veilman felt the last trace of hope fade as the hordes of the mammoth Northland army poured unchecked through the breached gates of the outer wall. Clouds of dark smoke rose now from within Tircis, and the last remnants of the proud Border Legion had been driven from her walls. The city's defenses had been broken. He stared in horror as the grotesque figures of the Skull-Bearers hovered in full view above the advancing enemy, black wings spread wide against the darkening noon sky. The worst that Al-Anon had foreseen had come to pass. The Warlock Lord had won. Then a sharp cry sounded from a rider to his left, and Eventine's flushed countenance surged into view as he spurred his mount forward, crowding the Veilman aside in his eagerness. Yes, I did read that right. Across the wide expanse of the empty grassland, still many miles to the west, a faint, dark line grew against the grayness of the horizon. A low rumble of pounding hooves broke out of the distance to blend with the clamor and fury of the battle behind them. The dark line grew quickly in size and became horsemen, thousands strong, banners and lances flashing color and iron. Strident and clear, the booming wail of a war horn sounded their arrival. Cheers rose from the little band of elves as the massive body of horsemen began to blanket the plains, sweeping at breakneck speed toward Tircis. Forewarned of their approach, the rear guard of the Northland army had already closed ranks and turned to face the advancing tide. It was the elven army come at last, for the defenders of Tircis, for the beleaguered nations of three lands, for everything mankind had fought so hard to preserve through the ages. Come perhaps too late. End of chapter.

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2: Next is a brief poetry moment. The poem is entitled After a Movie by Henry Taylor. Henry Taylor was born in 1942 in Loudoun County, Virginia. He is a teacher, horseman, poet, parodist, and author of Brief Candles, a collection of Clara Hughes, including, quotes, "According to Matthew, the wrath you feel may be your own. Live not by bread alone," end quotes. After a Movie. The last small credits fade as house lights rise. Dazed in that radiant instant of transition, you dwindle through the lobby and out to curbside, pulling on a glove with the decisive competence of the scarred detective, or his quarry. Scanning the rain-lit street for taxicabs, you visualize without looking your image in the window of the jeweler's shop, where white hands hover above the string of luminous pearls on a faceless velvet bust. Someone across the street enters a bar, leaving behind a charged vacancy, in which you are cut to the dim booth inside, where you are seated, glancing at the door. You lift an eyebrow, recognizing the unnamed colleague who will conspire with you against whatever the volatile script provides. A cab pulls up. You stoop into the dark and settle toward a version of yourself. Your profile cruises past the city on a home-drifting stream, through whose surface sometimes you glimpse the life between the stream bed and the ripples. As when your gestures are your own again, your fingers lift a cup beyond whose rim a room bursts into clarity, and light falls on all things.

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2: And now, dear listeners, it is time for the Cleveland Sight Center Network Story Hour. We have an excellent narration prepared for you this evening. So relax in your favorite Victorian-era armchair and allow your imagination to take you into fantastic hidden worlds filled with intrigue, mystery, scandal, whimsy, silly, made-up words, possibly a talking dog, and plenty of snooty characters saying smart-sounding things. And now, here is tonight's tale.

0: I'm E.G. Marshall. Welcome to the sounds of suspense, the fear you can hear. Vengeance is traditionally supposed to be the province of the Lord. But too often, individuals decide that they will take it upon themselves to mete out punishment to those who may richly deserve it. The results are almost always devastating. As witness...
1: You ask me how we're going to kill him, Harry. We're going to shoot Jason Grant in the belly.
2: Is that painful?
1: Very. You don't like the idea?
2: I like it so much, it scares me.
1: Then it's a deal. You're with me?
2: I'm with you. All the way. Have you thought about a place? A time for the...
1: The execution?
2: Yeah.
1: You bet.
0: Our mystery drama, Dead for a Dollar, was written especially for the Mystery Theater by Murray Burnett and stars Paul Hecht. In today's world, the golden key to success is too often unfortunately attained through absolute ruthlessness and utter disregard of ethics, morality, and the rights of others. Jason Grant was a symbol of such success. A multimillionaire and a power in the world of international finance, Grant sat on a golden throne built on the ruin of many lives and many hopes. Along with his millions, Jason Grant had earned the hatred of more people than he bothered to remember. This day, two men in whom the fires of hatred burned sat in a bar.
3: Another toast, Harry.
2: Why not?
3: To Jason Grant. May his soul rot in hell.
2: Amen.
3: How long has it been, Harry?
2: How long has what been?
3: How long have we been meeting in this bar and drinking the same stupid toast?
2: Let's see. Denise divorced me in 69.
3: Yeah.
2: I ran into you here about a year later, so I'd say 2 years, give or take a couple of months.
3: What do you think Jason would say if he heard us?
2: I'll follow you, Wynn.
3: Here we are, two men acting like a couple of sniveling school kids.
2: Now, what do you suggest we do?
3: Kill him.
2: Just like that.
3: Kill him as slowly and as painfully as possible. I want to hear Jason Grant screaming and begging for mercy. Just like my brother screamed when Jason left him to bleed to death on the road to Busan while he bugged out to save his own skin.
2: Yeah, we'd be sure and get caught.
3: So what?
2: So what?
3: Yeah, so what? We'll just tell our story to a jury. We can...
2: That still doesn't give us the right to kill.
3: Look, does Jason Grant deserve to die for what he did to you? It wasn't only breaking up your marriage. You and Jason were partners. And he not only stole Denise, but the business you built up for 11 years.
2: I know what he did.
3: So what did you do about it?
2: Wynn, get off my back. If you're so dead set on killing him, why don't you go ahead and do it?
3: Because I need you, Harry.
2: For what?
3: Look, Harry, I'm willing to go to prison. But I don't see any sense in walking in if there's a way of staying out.
2: How am I going along with you? Help keep you out of jail.
3: We'll give each other an alibi. We'll swear we were together when Grant is killed.
2: Have you thought about how we'd do it?
3: I have. You see this?
2: Hey, put that away.
3: It's so uptight. It's a gun I picked up in Korea. I figured I might have a use for it someday, so I kept it in good condition.
2: Put it away.
3: Harry, you asked me how we were going to do it. We're going to shoot him in the belly.
2: That's painful.
3: Very. You don't like the idea?
2: I like it so much, it hurts.
3: Then it's a deal. You're with me?
2: I'm with you. All the way. We thought about a place and a time for
3: the execution?
2: Yeah.
3: You bet. But, Harry, I need you to check some facts for me.
2: I can't.
3: Now, you once told me that Jason worked late every Monday night.
2: That's right.
3: He still does it?
2: Not sure, but I guess he does.
3: That's when we're going to do it. Late on a Monday night. He'll be alone. I'll walk in, shoot him, and walk out.
2: Oh, for I thought you really had something worked out. You can't go into the building at night without signing in and signing out.
1: Who said anything about getting in at night?
3: You just listen. I walk into the building about 5 o'clock carrying one of those two boxes a telephone repairman has.
2: Yeah?
3: There won't be any tools in it. Just work clothes. I'll hang around till about 8 or 9 when I'm sure Jason will be alone.
2: They're cleaning women.
3: Sure. By that time, I'll have changed clothes. All you have to do is look like you're working or going somewhere to do something. They won't bother you.
2: How will you get out?
3: After I leave him bleeding. The way he left Mike in Korea. I'll just walk out the door. Take the elevator. Walk by the night guard.
2: Mike. It just might work.
3: It will work. And all you have to do is say that we had dinner together at your place.
2: No.
3: No! I thought you...
2: I said I was with you all the way. That means I could also pull a trigger. We'll toss a coin and see who does the killing. The alibi will work just as well at your place.
1: You know how to use a gun?
2: What's to know? Hey, what about the sound of the shots?
3: No sweat. I got a silencer.
2: Okay, let's toss.
1: You're sure?
2: Dead sure.
4: Jason Grant's office.
5: Mr. Grant, please.
4: May I ask who's calling?
5: Tell him it's an old friend.
4: But I'm afraid that is...
5: Tell him it's his former partner, Harry Tolan.
4: Hold on a moment, please.
5: Yes.
4: Harry Tolan.
5: Harry Tolan? Somebody's putting you on, Kay.
4: Maybe. I've never met Harry, but he sounds as he would sound from what you've told me.
5: Have I ever told you you're bright as well as beautiful?
4: I think maybe once. Do you want to talk to him?
5: Why not? He must be really desperate to call me. I'll enjoy listening to him sweat.
4: Your pleasure is my only desire, sir.
5: I think you've proved that.
4: Thank you, Mr. Grant. Go ahead, Mr. Tolan.
5: Jason?
6: Yes, Harry. What can I do for you?
5: You might ask what I can do for you this time, Jason.
6: That will be the day.
5: It is the day. I strongly suggest that you see me.
6: You never strongly suggested anything. I'm all tied up, so you'd better let me hear it now.
5: It's face to face, Jason, or it's goodbye.
6: Goodbye.
5: So long.
6: Hold the phone. Do you have a number where I can reach you if I get a break in my schedule?
5: I do indeed, Jason.
7: Jason, that secretary of yours is something else.
6: You, of all people, Harry, ought to know that I have very good taste in women.
7: Yes, I know.
6: What have you got in that toolbox? Don't tell me you're now a mechanic.
7: All in good time, Jason.
6: You had something to tell me.
7: Yes.
6: Well, I don't have much time.
7: You know the saying, if you can't lick 'em, join 'em?
6: Come on.
7: I decided to join you, Jason, to do business your way.
6: You wouldn't know how.
7: Well, how's this for a starter? Before I tell you what you must hear, I want a certified check for $50,000. 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
6: And you know me well enough to realize that I'm not going to give you $50,000 just because you asked for it.
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6: Are you trying to blackmail me, Harry?
7: I'm trying to do you a favor. Your life should be worth at least $100,000.
6: You're serious.
7: You think anything else in the world would have brought me to your office?
6: Before I agree, answer one question. Do you know who's going to kill me?
7: I do.
6: Who?
7: Me. You see, the coin came up tails.
6: The check will be here any minute. I suppose you start telling me about it.
7: Suppose we wait for the check.
6: You have changed.
4: Here's the check. Certified as requested.
6: Thank you, Kay.
4: Not at all.
6: Here you are, Harry. Now let's have the story.
7: You remember Wynn Thomas.
6: Who?
7: Wynn Thomas. You served in Korea with him and his brother.
6: Oh, yes, I remember him.
7: He's never forgiven you for running off and leaving his brother to die.
6: He's a damn fool. The kid would have died anyway. I had my own neck to save.
7: He doesn't agree with you.
6: Well, this isn't worth $50,000.
7: And how about this?
6: Put that gun down.
7: It's Wynn's gun. We tossed a coin to see who was going to use it on you.
8: You're crazy.
9: You're lying.
7: Am I? You asked me about the toolbox I'm carrying. If you care to look in it, you'll find a repairman's uniform. I'm supposed to stay here tonight until you're alone. You still work late on Mondays, don't you, Jason?
8: Yes.
7: And I'm supposed to come in here and shoot you with a silencer you'll also find in the toolbox.
8: You'd never get away with it.
7: Maybe not. But Wynn's waiting at home right now, and he'll swear that we had dinner together. Now, how about the other 50?
8: You've got about as much chance of getting that as you have of cashing the check I just gave you.
7: Well, I'll try it. It's certified.
8: Not by the bank. We have a stamp here which looks authentic. Did you think you could really put something over on me? Yes, I see by your stupid face you did. Now get out of here before I call the police.
7: They'll never believe you. I'll tell them.
8: You'll tell them what? You see this? This is a tape recorder. Every word you said is right here on tape. And what do you think the police will say when they hear it? Your confession, if it's really true and not a con game. Now put the gun on my desk and get out.
7: I thought I could play your own dirty game, but you're right. I can't. But I can still kill you.
8: The tape recorder's still on. Would you like to check it?
7: No.
8: Put the gun down, Harry. That's right.
7: I'll kill you. I promise I'll kill you. But if I don't, Wynn Thomas will. And that's something you'd better believe.
0: A murder has not been committed. Jason Grant, as you've heard, is an expert at riding roughshod over people. Believe me when I tell you that he was certain he had nothing to fear from Harry Tolan, nor was he too much concerned with Wynn Thomas. We'll learn whether Jason judged his men correctly when I return shortly with Act Two.

0: We've heard the ruthless side of tycoon Jason Grant. But we must also be fair and remember that Jason was a family man with a wife and a son and a mistress. As we continue, Jason Grant is sitting in his office later that same evening, Monday night. The door to his office opens, and his beautiful secretary, Kate Woodhouse, enters.
1: Finished working?
2: No, but come in and close the door.
3: It's quite a gown.
1: Thank you, sir. And I do mean you, since you were kind enough to pay for it.
3: My pleasure.
1: You, had me close the door. Are you expecting someone?
3: Just Tony.
1: Your son?
3: Tony, yes.
1: Hold on, I'd better get... Hey, what's this? A gun?
3: Terry Tolan's. He was just here. He was going to kill me.
1: You're putting me on.
3: No, he really was. A fool. He actually thought he could get away with a stupid ploy like that. He had a whole story that I have on tape.
1: Oh, you ought to put that gun away.
3: Oh, no, it amuses me to leave it there. To remind me how right I was to get rid of him years ago. I only made one mistake, and that was marrying his wife, Denise.
1: Well, how about Tony, the son you had with her?
3: That's to remind you that Tony is something very special to me.
1: And that's the last time you'll ever slap me. I'm warning you.
3: I hope this is the last time you'll need it.
1: And maybe you need a new girl.
3: I know exactly what I need, Kay. I need you as my wife.
1: Well, maybe you'd better tell that to Denise. Your present

0: you, Dad. I've had big eyes for Kay myself, but while I was thinking, I guess you were doing. And speaking of that, what's that gun doing on your desk?
1: Oh, remember Harry Tolan?
0: Wasn't he your partner years ago? And wasn't he married to Mother?
1: Correct. The gun is his.
0: And what's it doing here?
1: Harry said he was going to use it to kill me.
0: What? After all these years?
1: Well, he wanted money. He said he'd make some kind of deal with me. I put the whole conversation on tape and kicked him out.
0: He sounds like a fool.
1: A good description. Now, what I wanted to tell you...
0: If it's about the VCM Steel deal, I've already taken care of it. They agreed to our terms.
1: It's not about the VCM deal. Now, one thing you still have to learn, Tony, is to listen. Remember, people are sending up signals all the time. Now, if you can read them, you'll always be one or two steps ahead of them.
0: What if you don't like the signals? Suppose the signal light is flashing red.
1: What is that supposed to mean?
0: The signal I see coming up is something about you and Kay.
1: Right.
0: And Mother.
1: Right again.
0: Well, why can't you play around with Kay?
1: You haven't heard what I'm going to say.
0: I don't have to.
1: No?
0: Oh... All right, go ahead.
1: I suppose you must have known that for many years the marriage between your mother and me was a matter of convenience.
0: Look, Dad,
1: I know how you feel about your mother, so I wanted you to hear from me first that we've decided on a divorce.
0: You mean you've decided on a divorce?
1: You can put it that way if you like. But your mother will never have anything to worry about financially.
0: Well, and you think that'll make Mother happy?
1: It'll make her rich.
0: That's not what she wants.
1: It's what I want.
0: And that's all that matters. What do you want? What about her?
1: I see a quarrel coming. I don't think we should talk about this anymore tonight.
0: On that, I agree with you. Good night.
1: Tony.
0: Yes?
1: Think over what I've been saying about your mother being well provided for. She'll be fine, I know. I think you'll see it my way tomorrow.
0: And if I don't?
1: Then you'll see it my way next week.
2: Yeah.
3: Well?
2: Harry, where are you? What happened? I've been worried.
3: I blew it.
2: You what?
3: I blew it.
2: You mean Jason Grant's still alive?
3: Yeah.
2: How?
3: Well, it's a long story.
2: Have you got the gun?
3: No.
2: Where is it?
3: I left it in Jason's office.
2: You better get up here right away.
3: Okay, as soon as I can grab a cab.
2: Now listen, if I'm not here, sit down and wait and leave the TV on, you understand?
3: Yeah, I got you.
2: You better repeat it, Harry.
3: If you're not in, I'll wait and watch the TV that you've left on.
2: Right, and make sure you know what the show's about.
3: Yeah, but when will
2: Never mind, get the cab. Goodbye.

0: Mom?
1: Tony?
0: May I come in?
1: Oh, of course, dear.
0: Mom?
1: I thought you were going to be at the office.
0: I was. Dad told me.
1: Oh.
0: I know how you feel, and
1: I'd rather not talk about it.
0: Well, that's what Dad said, but somebody has to talk about it.
1: Why?
0: Because you don't just throw 18 years of marriage down the drain like...
1: Oh, you'd be surprised how many people do just that.
0: I was surprised.
1: Honestly?
0: Well, yes, I could see that you and Dad weren't really getting along, but I thought...
1: And you were wrong.
0: Do you want it?
1: Want what?
0: The divorce.
1: Of course I want it. You don't think I was very happy living with your father when...
0: When what?
1: Oh, Tony. Now, what's happening to us? We've never been uncomfortable with one another, and now we can't seem to talk straight.
0: I can.
1: Well, fine. What do you want to say?
0: I want to know whether you're really happy about it or whether...
1: You see, I said we couldn't.
0: Or whether you're just saying that to make me feel better or whether Dad forced you to say it.
1: Oh, don't be ridiculous, Tony. How could your father force me to do anything?
0: Oh, you know what Dad's like.
1: Do you, Tony?
0: Yes, I do. Please, Mom, I just want to know how you feel about this divorce.
1: I told you, Tony. I feel fine. Just fine.
0: The devil you do. And this is the first time you ever lied to me.

0: Who is it?
1: What? Don't be a fool. Give me that gun. Give it to me. Don't. Maybe I was wrong the way I handled it.
2: No. Please.

0: I'm sorry, ma'am, but... Well, there's just no gentle way to tell a woman her husband's been murdered.
1: I'm sorry. I'm hysterical, officer, but I...
0: No, it's Lieutenant, ma'am. Lieutenant Metcalf. Oh,
1: Lieutenant. How can I help you?
0: Just a few questions.
1: When did it happen?
0: As near as the coroner tells us, around 11 p.m.
1: How?
0: He was shot. Several times. With a revolver. Well, I don't have to ask much about Mr. Grant. Everybody knows about him. I just want to find out if there was anything different about last night. I mean about him or his actions.
1: Oh, no. No, nothing. He usually worked late on Monday evenings. Last night was no exception.
0: How many people knew about this Monday night habit of his?
1: Just about everyone. It's been in the papers, yeah. And there have been magazine articles. Mm.
0: Did he tell you about any special appointments that he might have had last night?
1: No, he never discussed business with me, Lieutenant. You might ask his secretary.
0: Miss Woodhouse?
1: Yes.
0: Yeah, that's being handled. Mrs. Grant, murder is a messy business, but I have to ask you this. How did you and Mr. Grant get along?
1: How do any married couple who've been with each other for 18 years get along?
0: There have been rumors, and I'm sorry.
1: Yes, we were talking about getting a divorce.
0: Whose idea was
1: it, it was mutual, Lieutenant. We'd both gotten tired of being married.
0: I see. Is your son in?
1: Oh, I couldn't tell you. Have you asked the servants?
0: Well, they don't seem to know.
1: Oh, I'm sorry, but Tony's young and, well, he comes and goes as he pleases.
0: Where do you think it would please him to go today?
1: If he's heard the news, I expect he'll either come home or go to the office.
0: Thank you. You've been most cooperative. I won't bother you anymore.
1: Hello?
2: Mom, are you all right?
1: Oh, Tony, where are you?
2: At the office. I rushed over as soon as I heard. Oh. There are cops all over the place. I didn't believe...
0: Excuse me, Mrs. Grant, is that your son?
1: Yes, he's at the office.
2: Who's that? Who's there?
1: A police lieutenant.
0: May I speak to you?
1: Well, of course. Just a minute, Tony.
0: Mr. Grant?
2: Yes?
0: I'm Lieutenant Metcalf. Your mother seems to be in pretty good shape. I'm in charge of the case, and I'd like you to wait for me at your office. I'll be right down.
2: But, Mom,
0: I told you she's all right. We sent for a doctor, and you can go home as soon as we've talked. Morning, Duffy.
3: Morning, Lieutenant.
0: Where is he?
3: Back in his own office.
0: Lab men finished?
3: They're packing up now. It's a big job, blood all over the joint.
0: Yeah, I saw it. Which way the kid's office?
3: Down the hall to the left.
0: Anyone with him?
3: Oh, I thought it was okay to leave him alone.
0: How did he take it?
3: About the way they all do. Except...
0: Except?
3: Well, he kept repeating, I don't believe it, I don't believe it. And seemed as if he really couldn't believe that his father had been murdered.
0: Yeah. Shock, maybe.
3: Maybe. But from what I've heard about Jason Grant, he was a prime candidate for murder.
0: Oh. Okay, Duff, you hang in here. I'll be right back. Mr. Grant.
4: Who are you?
0: Lieutenant Metcalf, homicide. I spoke with you on the phone.
4: Oh, yes. Come in.
0: I'm sorry, but I'm going to need your help.
4: I'll do anything I can. I have to make funeral arrangements and take care of Mother,
0: sure.
4: But... Well, how can I help?
0: First, when did you last see your father?
4: Last night. About 9:15.
0: Anyone with him?
4: His secretary, Kay Woodhouse. But she left.
0: Did your father mention anything about appointments that he may have had later?
4: No.
0: Then as far as you know, you left him alone sometime between 9 and 9:30, and he had no appointment scheduled.
4: That's right.
0: And where did you go?
4: Home.
0: Now, it's no secret that your father had a lot of enemies. Can you think of anyone who might have...
4: Look, Lieutenant, it'll come out sometime, so you may as well hear about it now, but... First, I want to tell you that I still can't believe it.
0: Believe what?
4: My father's former partner, Harry Tolan, who was also married to my mother before she married Dad. Harry was in yesterday and threatened my father with a gun.
0: What happened to the gun?
4: Now, Dad took it from him. It was on his desk when I was there earlier.
0: I see.
4: And on Dad's tape recorder in the desk, you'll find the entire conversation between them.
0: Thanks. We'll check it. But I'd like to know what it is that you can't believe.
4: I can't believe that Harry Tolan murdered my father. I've known him for years, and he just hasn't got the guts to kill a man.
5: Hello? you leave me alone, Lieutenant? I never went back to his office. I didn't kill Jason, and you know it.
0: Okay, let's go over it again, Mr. Tolan. You went to Grant's office with the gun. The gun that Ballistic says killed him.
5: I told you I left it there.
0: You did, and we know you did. At least two witnesses saw it on his desk. Now, you told him about the plot you and Wynn Thomas had cooked up. You asked money for your information. He laughed at you.
5: That's right.
0: Fine. So far. And then you went over to Wynn Thomas's apartment to tell him what happened.
5: And we watched TV all night. I can tell you the shows that
0: Tolan, you're in big trouble. You're smart enough to realize that. Forget that tired old gag about telling me the plot of TV shows. I want to know if you and Thomas were there all night.
5: I told you.
0: Now, what did he say to you when you reached his place?
5: Hello.
0: And then?
5: Then he offered me a drink and...
0: And?
5: He said something about the show that was on TV.
0: Ah, you're a liar. You've been lying all the time.
5: I swear
0: you
5: that...
0: You swear? You're going to swear that you hatched up a plot to kill Grant, muffed it, came back, and you and Thomas talked about what was on TV? Come on, Tolan. Get wise and get yourself some help.
5: Okay. Wynn Thomas wasn't there when I got there. He'd left the TV on.
0: When did he get back?
5: About midnight. Just about.
6: Wynn Thomas and Harry Tolan had their revenge. Jason Grant is dead. Before the body was quietly buried, the police had arrested Wynn Thomas for first-degree murder and named Harry Tolan as an accomplice. The case was closed to the satisfaction of the public and the police. But there may be some surprises when I return shortly with Act Three.
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8: 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Clive Barnes of the New York Times agrees. Kevin Sanders of ABC TV said, as brilliant and ruthless a dissection of modern marriage as I've ever seen on stage. They're all talking about Find Your Way Home, the new Broadway hit starring Jane Alexander, Lee Richardson, and the sensational new star Michael Moriarty, hailed as the most exciting new performer to hit Broadway since Marlon Brando in Streetcar. 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

0: Patient Grant's death made headlines for 2 days. His funeral made the bottom of page one. And then Grant was just about forgotten. To Wynne Thomas and Harry Tolan, charged with his murder, Grant was still an important part of their lives. He was also much in the thoughts of his widow Denise, his son Tony, and in the report of Lieutenant Metcalf.
1: Report from Lieutenant Metcalf, homicide, 11th Precinct, on the murder of Jason Grant, to the office of the district attorney. 1. An elaborate plot was hatched, then botched, and it will be our contention that Wynne Thomas went to Grant's office to finish it off. Although we can place him at the building at the time of the murder, we cannot put him inside the office. 2. We know the gun was there and the silencer. Why then did Thomas use towels from the men's room to muffle the shots? 3. Why didn't he follow his own plot and change clothes and take the toolbox with him as planned instead of leaving it for us to find? 4. If Thomas was the killer, why didn't he take the gun with him instead of leaving it for us to find? 5. Ditto the tape recording, which Tolan admits having told Thomas was made earlier that afternoon.
2: Who is it?
3: Denise.
2: Come in.
3: Is it all right if I sit down?
2: You can do anything you want. After all, you own me now.
3: That's foolish.
2: You put up my bail, didn't you?
3: Yes.
2: Why?
3: I felt guilty.
2: Guilty?
3: About you. About the way I left you. Oh, if it's any consolation to you, Harry, I had about 2 months of happiness with Jason. The rest was all a bad trip. We were getting a divorce.
2: Why didn't you get off?
3: I guess I was ashamed to admit to myself or to anyone else that I'd made a mistake.
2: Okay. That's why you put up the bail bond money.
3: Partly.
2: The other part?
3: I know you, Harry. I lived with you. You're not a murderer.
2: I went along with Wynne's idea.
3: But you didn't kill Jason. And I couldn't bear the thought of you being in jail.
2: What about Wynne?
3: Well, I wasn't married to Wynne.
2: Well, neither was I, but I've done just as good or as bad a job on him as you did on me.
3: I don't understand.
2: I told you, I went along with the idea. Part of which was that we would alibi each other. I tried, but I messed it up. I let him down.
3: Would you like me to post bail for him, too? Would that make you feel better, Harry?
2: Yes, it would.
3: Where's the phone? Will you have a drink, Lieutenant?
1: No, thanks.
3: I thought you caught the man who committed the murder.
1: I think we have.
3: But you're not sure.
1: Mrs. Grant told me that she and her husband were getting a divorce. Did you figure in that in any way?
3: Well, yes, Jason and I were going to be married.
1: Then you were on intimate terms with Jason Grant?
3: Yes.
1: A long time?
3: Our relationship started about a year ago.
1: Then you'd know all about it.
3: No one knew all about Jason Grant.
1: Let's not fence. The night of the murder, when did you leave?
3: About 9 o'clock. I've already told you that.
1: Was Grant alone?
3: No, Tony was with him.
1: Did he know about your friendship with his father?
3: I think he found out that night. He saw us embracing.
1: And what was his reaction?
3: An honest answer.
1: They're usually the best kind.
3: I think it was a combination of shock and jealousy. You see, Inspector, although Tony never made a pass, I knew he was attracted to me.
1: Did he know his father intended to marry you?
3: Not at that time. Jason was going to tell Tony that night.
1: And did he?
3: I have no idea. Why don't you ask Tony?
1: I intend to. Now, you told us that you came right home and never left the apartment.
3: That's right.
1: And when Grant never showed at your place, you went to sleep.
3: Right again.
1: Isn't that strange? I mean, you weren't concerned.
3: You didn't know Jason, Lieutenant. He didn't like to be accountable to anyone for his actions.
1: Uh-huh.
3: And really, of all the people involved, I had the most to gain from Jason alive. dead, I get nothing.
4: Yes, I'm aware of that. But I've talked to the garage man in your building, and he tells me that a little after midnight, you took your car out and didn't bring it back until about 2 hours later.
3: He told you that?
4: Uh-huh.
3: Well, I believe all the papers said that Jason died around 11 o'clock. And if that's right, why, then he's a darling for giving me a perfect alibi. Wouldn't you agree, Lieutenant?
2: Why? Why? Why would she put up bail for me?
5: Told you, Wynn, because I asked her to.
2: I don't buy that.
5: Well, you don't know her the way I do.
2: And she doesn't know me. Nobody puts up that kind of money for a stranger, no matter what she tells you. How does she know I won't skip?
5: She took my word for it.
2: I don't buy that either. All that talk about how she felt she had done you wrong and the guilt she said that she was... Of course. Why didn't I think of that before? That's it.
5: What?
2: Guilt. That's the key word. Guilt. She feels guilty because she killed Jason.
5: Are you crazy?
2: Well, I'm just getting smart. She said Jason was divorcing her. Didn't you tell me she said that?
5: I said they were getting a divorce.
2: Sure, sure. We both know Jason. If he divorced her, he was through with her. She'd never get a cent from him. He'd fix it with his attorney so that she spent the rest of her life chasing him for alimony or a settlement. She couldn't face up to that, so she killed him.
5: What are you doing?
4: I'm calling Lieutenant Metcalf.
2: Are you listening to me? You say you didn't kill Jason. I don't know who killed him if you didn't, but I know one thing for sure. Denise didn't. And I'm not going to let you throw her to the wolves to save your own skin.
4: That's a noble speech, Harry. Particularly coming from a guy who threw me to the same wolves to save his own skin.
2: Oh, you can't make me feel any worse about that than I do. That's one of the reasons she put up the bail. I told her how I felt about letting you down.
4: Yeah?
2: Yeah.
4: She's got all the money in the world. She can hire great lawyers. They'll be sure to get her off. We can testify about what a louse Jason was. She's still attractive. She's got everything going for her.
2: I don't care what you say. She didn't kill him.
4: And you're not going to let me call Lieutenant Metcalf.
2: That's right.
4: Sorry, Harry.

0: Duffy, bring me the lab reports.
1: Again, Lieutenant?
0: You heard me.
1: Coming up. Want some coffee with him?
0: No, no, just the reports.
1: Here they are. You know what you're looking for?
0: Nope.
1: The call from Wynn Thomas made a lot of sense.
0: You think so?
1: When she put up the bail, she had a motive. We got no one who swears she stayed home all that night.
0: Yeah, we got no one who'll place her at the murder scene either.
1: How about Wynn Thomas? Why don't you think he did it?
0: I didn't say he didn't do it. It's just that there are a lot of loose ends. And I hate loose ends. Hey.
1: You got something?
0: Look here. From the coroner's report. Here, look.
1: Death resulted from one bullet in the heart. Three other bullets were fired into the body, all below the waist.
0: Well, I don't see what...
2: It could be, Duffy. It just could be.
3: Who's that?
4: Well, I know you think I'm a very smart girl, Tony, but I really can't see through doors.
3: Send them away, Kay.
4: You're uptight about being here, aren't you?
3: Yeah, sure I am. Everybody knows about you and
4: Oh,
3: my...
4: we're never going to have a relaxed relationship until you stop worrying about what people will think. Who is it?
5: Lieutenant Metcalf.
3: Don't let him in.
4: Well, it's late, Lieutenant, and unless...
5: I think you'd better let me in, Miss Woodhouse.
4: That's ominous, Lieutenant.
5: Evening, Mr. Grant.
3: Evening.
4: I know you better than to offer you a drink, so what can we do for you?
5: A few answers.
4: I'm afraid I'm all out of answers.
5: How about you, Mr. Grant?
3: I'll do anything to help, but we've been over everything so often.
5: There's been a new development.
4: Oh?
5: Mr. Grant, did you know your mother has posted bail for Wynn Thomas as well as Harry Tolan?
3: No, but...
5: Can you think of any reason why your mother would do a thing like that?
3: I haven't given it any thought.
5: Your mother told Mr. Tolan she posted his bail because she felt badly about the way she treated him.
3: That makes sense.
5: She also spoke about guilt.
3: What kind of guilt?
5: That's the question. Thomas thinks it's connected with her not wanting to let an innocent man go to prison for a crime she committed.
3: Thomas is a liar, and you're a fool for listening to him.
5: What makes you so sure?
3: Because I know my mother. She couldn't have killed Dad any more than she could kill a fly.
5: She can't account for a time around 11 o'clock.
3: She says she was at home.
5: We can't place her there.
3: Oh, yes, you can. I was there with her. I was there with her the whole time.
5: Now, that's a stupid lie, Mr. Grant, and I'm sure you only said it because you're so upset.
3: Of course I'm upset. Wouldn't you be if a police officer as good as accused your mother of murder?
5: You're rather fond of your mother, aren't you?
3: Is that unnatural? Or a crime?
5: Not at all, not at all.
3: Well, then why don't you forget about Mother and concentrate on nailing down the case against Thomas and Tolan? Although I can't see what else you need.
5: I need to know why four bullets were fired when the first shot killed your father.
3: The killer hated Dad. He just kept firing and firing. We all know how much Thomas hated him and why.
5: But the bullets were fired low.
3: You fellas said there were signs of a struggle.
5: The wounds weren't scattered. They were all below the waist.
4: If you don't mind, I think I'll have a drink.
5: It all seemed very deliberate.
3: Well, maybe it was. Maybe Thomas hated him so much.
5: But he stopped in the men's room to get towels to muffle the sound of the shots when all along he knew there was a silencer in the toolbox Tolan left behind.
3: Maybe he didn't have time. It takes time to fit a silencer onto a gun.
5: Or maybe the killer was someone who saw the gun but didn't know about the silencer in the toolbox.
3: Yeah, that's possible.
5: Does your mother know you're seeing Miss Woodhouse? I take it she doesn't. How do you think she'd feel about that, her son taking right up with the same woman his father...
4: You do play a very dirty game of pool, don't you, Lieutenant?
5: Murder is a very dirty game, Miss Woodhouse. Well, Tony, isn't the men's room locked? Does your mother have a key, or... do you, Miss Woodhouse?
4: I think you'd better get out, Lieutenant. This is my apartment, and don't come back without a warrant.
5: That can be arranged. What do you think your mother's going to say, Tony, when she finds out that you're in love with Miss Woodhouse, just as your dad was? You think she's going to feel she killed your father for nothing?
3: She didn't do it. She didn't. You know she didn't do it. I just couldn't stand seeing him hurt her that way. And all for... because he had a picture of himself as the great lover. The great, great lover. So I took care of him. I was glad to take care of him. The way he would have taken care of anyone like him.
2: Like father, like son, Jason Grant was dead, murdered by his own son, who was driven to kill him because of his love for his mother. I'll be back shortly. Tony Grant confessed and was sent to a mental institution. As for Wynn Thomas and Harry Tolan, they had their revenge, and they found it empty. For a while, they kept on meeting every Friday night. But strangely, after a while, they found they had nothing to talk about and drifted apart. It was almost as if with Grant dead, their lives were now without purpose. Our cast included Paul Hecht, Tony Roberts, Joan Lovejoy, Mary Jane Higby, George Petrie, and Joseph Julian. The entire production was under the direction of Hyman Brown. This is E.G. Marshall, inviting you to return to our Mystery Theater for another adventure in the macabre. Until next time, pleasant dreams.

0: What a fantastic story tonight's tale was. Join us again for another story hour every weeknight at this time. 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
3: Next is a brief poetry moment. The poem is entitled Where We Are by Gerald Loughlin. Gerald Loughlin was born in 1941 in Rochester, New York, and is a prolific satirist and poet who teaches in Long Beach. Where We Are. I envy those who live in two places, New York, say, and London, Wales and Spain, L.A. and Paris, Hawaii and Switzerland. There is always the anticipation of the change, the chance that what is wrong is the result of where you are. I have always loved both the freshness of arriving and the relief of leaving. With two homes, every move would be a homecoming. I am not even considering the weather, hot or cold, dry or wet. I am talking about hope, hope. Hope, hope, hope. This is Ellen Mayer, looking forward to being with you again.

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And now it's time for readings from Ohio Magazine. Most scenic spots in the Hocking Hills beauty abounds in the Hocking Hills, promising lots of great places to get that perfect photo. Check out these locations that offer overlooks, waterfalls, caves, and more. A trip to the Hocking Hills never disappoints, with its beautiful terrain filled with forests and gorges, recessed caves, and waterfalls. Head to these 10 spots throughout the region to grab your own scenic shots. Conkle's Hollow State Nature Preserve. Conkle's Hollow State Nature Preserve is home to one of the deepest gorges in the state. On the Lower Gorge Trail, visitors can expect an abundance of woodland wildflowers and ferns along the shallow yet steady stream that runs along the trail. The Rim Trail provides a beautiful bird's-eye view of surrounding forest. Hikers can see nearly 4 miles through the valley when standing at the overlook. Old Man's Cave. Old Man's Cave is arguably the most popular site in all of the Hocking Hills. It's named for a recluse who is said to have lived in the large recess cave during the 1800s. The cave isn't quite as large as Ash Cave, but its location within a dramatic gorge makes it a must-visit location on any trip to the area. Airplane Rock gets its name from its shape. If you stand in a certain place and look at it, it looks like the nose of an airplane. The beautiful trail, known for its colorful views, is a part of Hocking State Forest. Its gentle slope up to a rock provides a unique perspective above the tree line, overlooking a valley sure to be at peak color in fall. Cantwell Cliffs, located in the northern reaches of Hocking Hills, offers great scenery and is be less busy than other areas of the park. The 1.8-mile rim hike offers a challenge with climbs and descents. The shorter loop, which goes through the valley, is a 1-mile trip. In the fall, hikers can see Ohio's state wildflower, white trillium, as well as squirrel corn, a small wildflower associated with its cousin, bleeding hearts. Rockhouse. Rockhouse resembles what visitors probably picture when they think of a cave. It is situated on the side of cliff and has 7 openings that look like arched windows. Rockhouse also has a 200-foot-long Black Hand sandstone corridor visitors can walk through. The half-mile trail that leads to the formation is somewhat, but the trek pays off once hikers reach their destination. Ash Cave. Ash Cave is one of the most beloved spots in Hocking Hills State Park, namely for the large recess cave, measuring 700 feet wide and 100 feet tall. The most common approach to the destination is the Gorge Trail, which is a quarter-mile-long jaunt through hardwood forest on a paved trail. The cave gets its namesake from the large piles of ash early white settlers discovered there, designating that Native Americans used it for shelter. Cedar Falls doesn't have the tallest falls in the park, but it is, ounce for ounce, the biggest. Some Hocking Hills falls shrink to a trickle when it rains, but Cedar Falls holds its swell and pours about 50 feet down into a pool below. The well-loved, well-marked trail is about a half mile long, and signs clearly show where travelers should go to see the water cascading over the sandstone. Robinson Falls. Robinson Falls is also known as Corkscrew Falls, and can only be seen by those who obtain a permit enter the land where it is located. Interested visitors can obtain permits through Balk Hollow State Nature Preserve and should apply in advance, as the process can take up to 2 weeks. Upper and Lower Falls, the upper pictured and lower falls can both be seen along Old Man's Cave Trail, not far from its namesake attraction. Upper Falls is located at the northern end of the gorge, while the Lower Falls is closer to Old Man's Cave at the opposite end of the gorge. Rockbridge State Nature Preserve. This natural arch is more than 100 feet long and crosses a 50-foot ravine. It's an unusual natural formation to find in Ohio. A 2.75-mile trail system takes hikers over a boardwalk and through the forest before offering views of nearby farmland. End of article.
The Pencil Sharpener Museum in the Hocking Hills, the late Reverend Paul A. Johnson's passion for pencil sharpeners led to this quirky mini-museum at the Hocking Hills Regional Welcome Center in Logan. Today, keyboards have all but commandeered the writing world, leaving accessories like the pencil sharpener without much to sharpen. But in Hocking County, there's still a place for the device, around 5,000 of them, tucked next to the Hocking Hills Regional Welcome Center in Logan. The Paul A. Johnson Pencil Sharpener Museum pays tribute to the trusty schoolroom staple. Paul A. Johnson, a retired minister, began his collection in 1988 after his wife bought him a small selection of transportation-themed pencil sharpeners as a whimsical Christmas gift. He was very hard to buy a gift for, Charlotte Johnson said of her late husband when we talked to her in 2017. He'd say, "Just buy me some shaving lotion." Well, you can't buy shaving lotion every time there's a holiday. Charlotte's gift sparked her husband's interest, and soon he was thumbing through catalogs and scouring flea markets for new pieces to add to the collection. Every place we would go, he would look for pencil sharpeners, she recalled. One time, I think he brought home 20. Once the collection outgrew an office at the couple's home, they built a small shed in their backyard to accommodate the sharpeners that range from cars to furniture to famous landmarks. One of his prized pencil sharpeners was the Twin Towers from New York, Charlotte told us in 2017. When the collection outgrew its original shed, the Johnsons built a larger one and invited the public to see the array of pencil sharpeners by making an appointment or just stopping by. Prior to Paul's death in 2010, he asked that the collection stay together, and that's when the Hocking Hills Tourism Association stepped in to move the museum, building and all. In 2022, that original structure needed improvements but was deemed unrepairable, leading to a temporary shuttering of the museum. Work began to create a new permanent space to house a collection. Around that time, the wife of Tampa, Florida, Native Frank Parades learned of the museum's existence and knew it was the right home for her late husband's collection of more than 1,000 pencil sharpeners. The new Reverend Paul A. Johnson Pencil Sharpener Museum, which opened to the public January 20, 2024, houses both collections in a structure that is handicapped accessible and has museum-grade display cases. Travelers can stop in to see the collection anytime the Hocking Hills Regional Welcome Center is open. End of article. 2025 summer events preview: need a getaway that's close to home? Columbus has so many can't-miss events to explore this summer. Plan your trip. There's truly something unique about festival season in Columbus. Our summer events calendar is packed with endless opportunities to explore the different cultures, foods, music, and more that make Columbus a vibrant, diverse destination. Make the short drive to Columbus this summer for these can't-miss events. Breakaway Music Festival, when? 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Columbus Arts Fest, when? 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Downtown Riverfront, what? More than 260 visual artists join art enthusiasts from all over the country along the Scioto Mile for one of the nation's most highly acclaimed art festivals. The festival is free to attend and features dozens of food vendors, as well as three stages of performances. Tips: park in an Arena District garage, at a street meter, or utilize COTA as an alternative means of transportation. Also, get ready to indulge in some tasty barbecue, lobster tacos, or jumbo cream puffs, all options that are ready and available. 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When? 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
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The event returns to Goodale Park and the Short North and features a community resource festival and fair on Friday and a march on Saturday. Tips: welcoming more than 70,000 visitors to Columbus and the Central Ohio region. 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Columbus Symphony's Picnic with the Pops. When throughout June and July, where? 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When? July 3rd. Where? Downtown Columbus, what? The return of the largest Independence Day celebration in the Midwest will welcome over 400,000 visitors to Columbus. Tips: stay in a downtown hotel to avoid any traffic. While you're at it, enjoy one of the liveliest weekends of the year in downtown Columbus. The Columbus crew are also in town that weekend, right down the street at Lower.com Field, so you can make a weekend out of it and enjoy the 4th of July in Columbus. Columbus Book Festival. When? July 12 to 13. Where? Columbus Metropolitan Library, Main Library, and Topiary Park, what? 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Jazz and Rib Fest. When? July 18 to 20, where? 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But it's so worth it, trust us. Ohio State Fair. When? 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End of article. See Takashi Murakami, Stepping on the Tail of a Rainbow in Cleveland, a vibrant and thought-provoking exhibition. Of works by acclaimed Japanese artist Takashi Murakami comes to the Cleveland Museum of Art, May 25 through Sept. 7. Dozens of colorfully robed figures clutch staffs and parchments in a row across the massive canvas. But the arhats, or Buddhist saints, depicted in the 9-by-32-foot painting look as if they came straight from the pages of a modern Japanese manga. The painting, 100 Arhats, is one of roughly 70 paintings and sculptures in Takashi Murakami, Stepping on the Tail of a Rainbow, at the Cleveland Museum of Art, May 25 through Sept. 7. It's a perfect example of Murakami's trademark tendency to blend traditional Japanese art
and themes with more modern ones like anime, manga, kawaii, and internet culture. He's constantly taking ideas from the past and casting them through a contemporary paradigm and finding analogies between the past and the present, says Emily Liebert, curator of contemporary art at the Cleveland Museum of Art. So the work looks intensely contemporary, but the ideas are so informed by history that he knows that you're always sort of looking at multiple moments. While much of Murakami's work is seemingly cheerful with smiling cartoon flowers, vivid colors, and his now iconic Mickey Mouse-like character, Mr. Dobb, the pieces in this exhibit were made as an escapist response to the trauma of three historical events, the atomic bombings of Hiroshima and Nagasaki during World War II, the devastating 2011 Tohoku earthquake and tsunami, which triggered the Fukushima Daiichi nuclear accident, and the COVID-19 pandemic. Works featuring Mr. Dobb reflect this through his wildly differing expressions. Mr. Dobb, who is considered the alter ego of Murakami, has these intense transformations that result from extreme emotions, Liebert says. And critics have interpreted the transformation of the character as a metaphor for society in response to trauma. Another way Murakami links the past to the present is through a life-size reproduction of Japan's Yumedono, or Hall of Dreams, an octagonal monument to Shotoku Taishi, an important figure in Japanese history, religion, and culture, who is believed to have the power to relieve suffering. Visitors to the exhibit can walk inside Murakami's recreation of the building in the Cleveland Museum of Art's soaring atrium to view four new paintings inspired by the city of Kyoto before entering the main part of the exhibit. I think visitors to this show will have a chance to explore how, after shared historical events and trauma, art can address crisis, healing, and outreach through escapist fantasy, Liebert says. End of article. Explore Ohio artists and artisans at Legacy Village, featuring creations ranging from sculptures to soaps, the 34th edition of Legacy Village's annual Art in the Village is set for May 31 to June 1 in Lyndhurst. Article by Lucas Yang. If you're looking to unwind, window shop, and support local artists, check out the 34th annual Art in the Village with Craft Marketplace at Legacy Village in Lyndhurst. Stroll through booths of jewelry, ceramics, photography, and a marketplace of diverse craft goods produced by over 100 creatives hailing from across Ohio. The event is free and open to the public and runs from May 31 to June 1. Located in the Cleveland suburb of Lyndhurst, Legacy Village offers a bustling outdoor shopping center with over 40 retailers, mixing popular chain brands like L.L. Bean and Crate & Barrel with distinctly local establishments. The picturesque architecture is exceptionally suited to serve as the backdrop for an art fair. The 34th Annual Art in the Village with Craft Marketplace Showcase is a juried show with a group of judges from Howard, Allen Events Insurance.

With his fine art photography showcasing the beauty of nature. On the craft side, artisan vendors offer handmade soaps, candles, and other goods for practical use that are perfect to take home for yourself or give as a gift. End of article. The legacy of Cincinnati's King records Sid Nathan's legendary label signed James Brown and released music from a lineup of groundbreaking Black artists. Today, the city and a local foundation are working to revive the building it once called home. Article by Vince Guerrieri. The worn-out building at 1540 Brewster Ave. In Cincinnati's Evanston neighborhood, looks like any one of hundreds of other buildings that can be found in Cincinnati, or really any other Midwest city. Before it fell into disuse and became a target for demolition, it had been a warehouse for the United Dairy Farmers chain of convenience stores. Prior to that, though, it was home to King Records, once the sixth biggest record company in the country and a vibrant early player in rock history. The now empty space once included a record factory that pressed a million albums a month. James Brown parked his endless stream of luxury cars across the street and had his own office, complete with a monogram desk, in the complex, befitting his status as the label's best-selling artist. From its Cincinnati headquarters, not contaminated by New York, Los Angeles, or Chicago, boasted its roly-poly, cigar-chomping founder, Sid Nathan. King Records recorded, produced, and manufactured records featuring seminal acts, first in country music, and then in what were called at the time race records, before Black musicians became accepted in the mainstream as rock and R&B artists. Sid Nathan was an original, wrote Seymour Stein, Nathan's former assistant at King Records, in an essay for his former boss's Rock and Roll Hall of Fame induction in 1997. Stein himself had a lengthy career as a record executive, forming Sire Records and being inducted into the Rock Hall in 2005. With his singular vision and unflagging determination, he helped spread the sounds of C&W country and western, R&B, and ultimately rock and roll across the nation. Even many Cincinnati natives would be surprised to learn of the city's role in early rock history. But with the King Records building still standing, some label alumni and historians are trying to change that. Rock and roll music took form from many places and genres, the African-American gospel tradition and the country music of the South, the jazz that rose from America's big cities and the blues of the Mississippi Delta. Cincinnati was one of the places where it all came together. One of America's first inland big cities, its location on the Ohio River, not far from the Appalachian foothills, drew people from a variety of backgrounds. It was the first northern city many African Americans encountered coming up from the South, and although it was never the equal of Nashville, Cincinnati had a vibrant country music scene thanks to WLWAM, the nation's station, and Herzog recording on Race Street downtown. Bluegrass legends Lester Flatt and Earl Scruggs recorded there, as did Hank Williams. In fact, he recorded Lovesick Blues and I'm So Lonesome, I Could Cry, both essential parts of his canon, at Herzog Studios. Before he set up his own recording studio, Nathan sent his artists there. Nathan stumbled into the record industry. His father was a tailor, but he was determined to make his own mark. He sold real estate, ran a jewelry store, and even promoted some professional wrestling matches. In 1938, a jukebox company owner couldn't repay a $6 gambling debt, so instead, he offered Nathan a box of 300 records, many hillbilly or race records, popular terms of the day to describe country or R&B records. Nathan marked them for sale for 10 cents each at his store stocked with radios and record players, and they sold out in 2 days. The man had boxes of records, and Sid's record shop was born. In 1943,
Nathan started King Records and began making country records.

0: using session musicians that appeared on WLW radio shows. Radio stations in those days not only produced their own shows for entertainment, but in many instances had their own ensembles playing live music on the air. But it was World War II, and shellac, a key ingredient in the manufacture of records at the time, was being rationed. Nathan felt like he was being shorted in favor of bigger record companies and started his own factory, moving into a facility on Brewster Street. It quickly became a one-stop shop where artists were recorded and records were produced, manufactured, and shipped. This also enabled King Records to stay atop the latest trends. Nathan would hear of a popular song, have one of his artists recorded, and manufacture and distribute singles quickly. King Records became notable because it was integrated in the days before Brown versus Board of Education desegregated America's schools. A 1949 Cincinnati Post story quoted the King Records credo, "People are basically good, but occasionally they get some wrong ideas that take tolerance, intelligence, and good examples to straighten out." A robust scouting system kept King Records stocked with talent. But as the country music scene shifted more and more to Nashville, King started picking up black artists, with an output that included signature parts of rock history. King's reissue of Todd Rhodes' Blues for the Red Boy instrumental was noticed by a disc jockey in Cleveland. That DJ, Alan Freed, called himself King of the Moondogs, because the song Moondog Symphony was in heavy rotation, but his show on WJW Radio opened with Blues for the Red Boy. Tiny Bradshaw's hit The Train Kept a Rollin' was covered for decades by artists like Led Zeppelin, Aerosmith, and Motorhead. And Hank Ballard wrote a song about a new dance, which he recorded with his band The Midnighters in 1959. The song, The Twist, was covered a year later by Chubby Checker, becoming his signature hit. But probably the most famous artist in King Records history almost wasn't signed by the label. Talent scout Ralph Bass found a group called the Famous Flames in Georgia. He was mesmerized by the young lead singer, who shouted and crawled across the stage. He recorded with the group. Nathan called it the worst I've ever heard in my life and told Bass he was fired. The lead singer was James Brown. The song was Please, Please, Please, and it sold more than a million copies, the first hit for the performer who would go on to become known as the hardest working man in show business. Nathan realized the error of his ways and kept bass on, but he had a fraught relationship with Brown. Nathan was leery of Brown's request to record a live album, finally relenting when Brown offered to underwrite the expenses himself. Live at the Apollo also sold more than a million copies, spending 66 weeks on Billboard's album charts. On February 9, 1964, the Beatles played on The Ed Sullivan Show, setting off a wave of English musical acts touching down in the United States. King Records had no place for them, but the label benefited as some groups covered songs in their catalog. The Beatles performed Leave My Kitten Alone. The Who covered two songs by James Brown for their first album, and the Yardbirds songs included a cover of The Train Kept a Rollin'. But by the time the Beatles arrived, Nathan, who had been asthmatic as a child, was ailing. King Records was beginning to struggle as top black talent began to thrive at other, newer labels like Stax in Memphis and Motown in Detroit. On March 5, 1968, Nathan died while he was wintering in Miami. He was 63. James Brown served as one of the pallbearers at his funeral in Cincinnati. "We had fought a lot, but it was arguments between a stern father and a headstrong son," Brown later said. "We squabbled over money and business and all kinds of things, but Sid Nathan gave this poor country boy from Georgia the vehicle to do everything he's ever dreamed of doing." By the end of the year, King Records had merged with Starday, a country label notable for its early career releases by George Jones and Willie Nelson. The recording studios were used until 1973, and King Records' back catalog was sold in 1975. The label had outlived its creator, but not by much. His passion was in seeing this whole crazy, ugly operation work, Cincinnati radio personality Shadow Shea said of Nathan in a 1986 Cincinnati Magazine article. He was gruff, crude, and eccentric and a true pioneer. He will never be given the credit he deserves. Eventually, Nathan received some honors. He was inducted into the Rock and Roll Hall of Fame in 1997 and into the Bluegrass Hall of Fame in 2006, one of the more than 60 King artists and associates honored by a Music Hall of Fame. The legend of King Records continued to hover over Cincinnati, even years after the Brewster Avenue facility shut down. In 1997, Brown said he wanted to bring the building back as a recording studio. It never came to pass before his death in 2006. In 2002, Hidden Treasures, Cincinnati's tribute to King Records' legacy, was released as a fundraiser for Cincinnati's Inclusion Network. It features covers of King Records songs by artists as varied as Blessed Union of Souls, Peter Frampton, and Bootsy Collins, whose lengthy career started as a bass player for the label at the age of 15 in 1966. In 2008, thanks to the efforts of the Cincinnati USA Music Heritage Foundation and the Bootsy Collins Foundation, the Rock Hall placed a historic marker in front of the King facility on Brewster Avenue. The old Herzog Studios got a marker the following year as well, but it amounted to little more than an interesting note for a building whose days seemed numbered. But the building was saved. In 2015, the city of Cincinnati declared it a historic landmark and took ownership in 2018, engineering a land swap with its owner. The following year, the King Records Legacy Foundation was formed, with Collins and other King alumni, drummer Philip Paul and singer Otis Williams. The King Records building was added to the National Register of Historic Places in 2022, and the organization has already secured $200,000 in private donations and a $1 million pledge from the city in what is hoped to be a three-year plan to restore the structure. University of Cincinnati students have contributed designs that incorporate event, exhibition, education, and even recording spaces. King Records looks to be on the path, hopefully, toward a time when it will not only be used again, but even more fully appreciated. Read about it. Learn about it, musician Jack White said during a 2018 concert stop, before which he'd visited the Brewster Avenue site. King Records, it's the legacy of your hometown. End of article. This Sandusky Museum celebrates Cedar Point history. Inspired by his own cherished memories, David Kamen turned his extensive collection of Cedar Point memorabilia into a new destination in downtown Sandusky. Article by Demaine Venata. After graduating from Sandusky's St. Mary's High School in 1973, David Kamen got a summer job changing light bulbs at Cedar Point Amusement Park. Working nights, he often spent time on the Lake Erie beach, where the park had started with a single bathhouse in 1870. I'd walk out on the sand, listen to the waves, and see the stars shining overhead, Kamen recalls. It was just beautiful, and I fell in love with Cedar Point. Starting with a stash of postcards his father gave him, Kamen spent decades scouring antique shops and estate and garage sales for Cedar Point memorabilia. When he retired from practicing law in Cleveland, Kamen decided to share his affection for the park with the public by turning his sizable collection into the downtown Sandusky Cedar Point Historical Museum. Opened in December 2024, the nonprofit attraction is located inside Sandusky's Merry-Go-Round Museum, which offers visitors a two-for-one bargain by including Kamen's Cedar Point exhibits in the admission price. Although the Cedar Point Historical Museum is based on Kamen's keepsakes, Its collection is growing with the help of donations from park enthusiasts. Candy Frankowski, the park's former director of operations, even helped Kaman curate his exhibition, resulting in a decade-by-decade trip down memory lane that evokes the fun and excitement of summer days spent at the park. The museum's oldest object is an 1,893 ribbon, commemorating a park outing by employees of the Huber Manufacturing Company in Marion, while other treasures include a 1906 beach bucket bearing the words, "The finest bathing beach in the world," a 1,964 ride sign from the Blue Streak roller coaster's opening season, and the 1970s-era yellow shirts worn by Jungle Larry and Safari Jane. Also on display are a rare Maribeth doll from the Frontier Trail and photos of Sandusky's own Jacqueline Mayer, whose Miss America journey began in 1962, when she was crowned Miss Vacationland in Cedar Point's ballroom. It's awesome to have people come in and relive their childhoods by spending time at our museum and then taking a ride on the merry-go-round museum's carousel, Kamen says. End of article. This concludes today's readings from Ohio Magazine. Thanks for listening, and have a great day.
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0: 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It is a safe place to share ideas, thoughts, and feelings, as all information shared is confidential. The program gives clients the opportunity to meet and communicate with people who are dealing with similar challenges, fostering newfound hope. 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Again, that's Anthony Griffin at 216-658-4675. Staying Connected. The Staying Connected group is a monthly meeting held for 6 months for clients that have completed the Vision of Success program. Staying Connected gives clients additional opportunities to hear from speakers and receive ongoing support from their peers who are sharing similar experiences. Contact Stephanie O'Donnell at 216-658-4679 for more info. Here at the Cleveland Sight Center, we are dedicated to bring you the latest daily news. 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
2: 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This is Susan, today reading The Week. Today's Washington story. Trump board shuts Kennedy Center after renaming block. What happened? The board of the Kennedy Center, chaired by President Donald Trump and stacked with allies he appointed, voted yesterday to close most of the Performing Arts Center for renovation. But Trump immediately threatened to block that work unless his name is restored to the building, the Wall Street Journal said. Shortly before yesterday's vote, U.S. District Judge Christopher Cooper had blocked the board's revised proposal to add Trump's name to the outside of the building and rename the grounds President Donald J. Trump Plaza. Who said what? Simply put, defendants cannot install memorials for President Trump or anyone or anything else at the Kennedy Center without Congress's blessing, Cooper wrote. And the board's linguistic gymnastics to try to do so bucks a federal court order and a statute Congress enacted. The Kennedy Center fight marks a rare setback in Trump's second-term bid to dramatically remake the nation's capital in his gilded tastes, the Associated Press said. But yesterday's developments also threw into limbo the fate of one of the nation's most prominent cultural institutions. without signage, appropriately recognizing President Trump, Justice Department lawyers argued in court, funding will dry up and the Kennedy Center will deteriorate further into an unsafe, decrepit structure that will be required to be taken down. The Trump administration estimates that the renovations will cost $285 million, and Congress allocated $257 million for the project last year. What next? The Kennedy Center said it indefinitely closed its doors yesterday evening for safety reasons, aggressively testing Cooper's order that it remain open, the New York Times said. The center later said an extended closure wouldn't begin until the court gives its approval. Today's law enforcement story. FBI's Patel defends easing bestiality ban in hiring. What happened? FBI Director Kash Patel yesterday sparred with Senate Democrats at a Judiciary Committee hearing that touched on his firings of experienced agents, melding of personal and taxpayer-funded travel, alleged agency politicization, the Jeffrey Epstein files, and his refusal to rule out sending federal agents to voting sites in November. Some of the most noteworthy questions involve Patel's recent decision to remove bestiality and prostitution as automatic disqualifiers for FBI job applicants, Reuters said. His explanation that he did not want to bar trafficking victims who had been forced to have sex with animals drew an incredulous response from Republican and Democrats alike. Who said what? The fiery hours-long hearing featured the name-calling and bitingly personal exchanges that have come to define Patel's appearances on Capitol Hill, the Associated Press said. As Patel lashed out at Democrats, said NBC News, an FBI social media account launched attacks on several committee members. The tension climaxed, Politico said, when the normally genial committee chair, Senator Chuck Grassley, Republican from Iowa, angrily asked Senator Cory Booker, Democrat of New Jersey, if he was ready to shut up. What next? Patel's suggestion that he was open to sending federal agents to polling places raised alarms among Democrats, the New York Times said. Do you pledge that you will not in any way interfere in the will of the American people when they go to the polls in November? Senator Peter Welch, Democrat from Vermont, asked. Patel said he would pledge unequivocally that I will not participate in your charade of lies. Today's culture story. Ed Sheeran tour in turmoil as opening acts quit. What happened? Ed Sheeran's world tour unraveled yesterday after all his remaining supporting acts quit in solidarity with the rapper Macklemore and his onstage support of Palestinians. Macklemore said Monday that he was dropped from the tour after New England Patriots owner Robert Kraft rallied some of the other stadium owners to give Sheeran an ultimatum: no Macklemore or no concert. Who said what? Yesterday's tour pullouts by Finneas, Danish band Lucas Graham, and Irish acts Aaron Rowe and Bioga put enormous pressure on Sheeran, who has tried to avoid politics and taking a side in the Gaza conflict, the Associated Press said. Artists must not be silenced when they speak up for the oppressed, Finneas, brother and collaborator of Billie Eilish, said on social media. Kraft said Monday that Macklemore's pro-Palestine statements at Sheeran's recent New Jersey shows and broader history of anti-Semitic rhetoric crossed a line. Dropping Macklemore was the promoter's decision. It was not mine, Sheeran wrote on Instagram. I have my personal views on this devastating conflict, but I choose not to speak publicly because concertgoers do not expect a political forum. That doesn't mean I don't care. What next? Sheeran has shows scheduled in North and South America through December. Most of the seven U.S. stadiums are publicly owned, CNN said. At least two recently had or will soon host concerts by Ye, who made a spate of anti-Semitic comments that he now attributes to a brain injury and untreated bipolar disorder. It's not all bad. A 454,000-square-foot roof at Ford's Rogue Factory in Michigan doubles as a bird sanctuary and home for bees and butterflies. The rooftop is covered in sedum and wild plants, making it a biodiversity hotspot that draws nesting birds and a variety of insects, said Good News Network. The living roof was designed to act as a sponge, absorbing rainwater and preventing flooding. It also helps keep the building warmer in the winter and cooler in the summer. Today's big question, does Trump want to win the midterms? President Donald Trump is seemingly intent on making the midterm elections a referendum on his increasingly unpopular presidency, doubling down on policies, data centers, tariffs, war with Iran, disfavored by voters. This leads some observers to wonder if he really cares about GOP victories in November. What did the commentators say? Trump is not spending a ton of his mindshare on the races, said White House reporter Maggie Haberman to the New York Times. The president believes GOP candidates should be doing more to defend what he sees as his many accomplishments, and he's committing the bulk of his time to legacy projects like the Triumphal Arch and Ballroom instead of policy and governance. House and Senate candidates usually try to detach themselves from the national brand when their party's president is down in the polls, said Jonathan Chait in The Atlantic. But Trump is making that impossible, launching a national ad campaign focused on himself and holding last week's GOP convention highlighting the synonymity of the party and its leader to voters. The president probably cares about the midterms outcome, but not enough to permit Republicans to acknowledge his lack of popularity, said Chait. Ultimately, Trump's interest in politics is purely egocentric. This leaves his ideological allies in a tough spot. Trump often sounds as if he's campaigning against the Republican Senate, said the Wall Street Journal in an editorial. GOP seats in at least six races are in serious jeopardy, and even traditional red states like Kansas and Nebraska are looking shaky. But Trump has made it difficult for his party by launching a tariff brawl with Canada and working to oust GOP incumbents like Senator John Cornyn of Texas. What next? The president is signaling that he might not accept the outcome if Republicans lose in November, said Bruce Stokes at Chatham House. A Democratic win in the House or Senate would likely lead to 2 years of investigations into Trump's corporate donors and alleged pay-to-play arrangements, as well as investments by foreign sovereign wealth funds in Trump family-linked businesses. That provides a powerful incentive for Trump to undermine the outcome of the election. AI may have cracked the anti-aging code. A pharmaceutical company claims to have used artificial intelligence to discover a drug that reverses the impacts of aging. The finding highlights how the technology could make the drug discovery process easier, or at least faster. Beating the aging clocks. Lance Jure, In Silico Medicine, a company that aims to accelerate drug discovery using artificial intelligence, announced that a clinical trial of one of its drug candidates suggested AI could help treat a chronic lung disease, said the New York Times. The disease, idiopathic pulmonary fibrosis, or IPF, is sometimes referred to as the Alzheimer's of the lungs. Now, new data from the same clinical trial shows an even more intriguing possibility. The drug, called rentosertib, could also slow the aging process. The company used AI to assist in generating rentosertib's molecular structure. The drug may be capable of reducing the biological markers of age as measured by six separate aging clocks, or AI technology designed to predict a person's morbidity and mortality, said a new study published in the journal Nature Biotechnology. Not replacing scientific intuition. The results of this study are the first to show very clearly the predicted biological age can be reduced, said Vadim Gladshev, a Harvard Medical School professor who helped build one of the aging clocks, to the Times. Still, Gladshev acknowledges that the study is far from conclusive, citing the small sample size and the unreliability of aging clocks. Most notably, In Silico's drug has not yet been tested in healthy patients, said the Times. Because the company conducted its clinical trial solely with IPF patients, the results may be specific to this condition. The idea of reducing aging has become the obsession of some tech bro types, but the actual utility of aging clocks is up for debate, said Gizmodo. While some researchers believe that such catch-all measurements could be useful, there's still a long way to go before they become truly meaningful markers. AI is not replacing scientific intuition, and it's unlikely to do so anytime soon, said Forbes. But it can make the costly, time-consuming R&D work of preparing for clinical trials more efficient. Today's environment story. Trump's EPA repeals coal, gas power, plant pollution limits. What happened? The Environmental Protection Agency yesterday said it has finalized a repeal of rules limiting planet-warming pollution from power plants fueled by coal and natural gas. The EPA also proposed a related measure that would prevent future administrations from regulating emissions from fossil fuel power plants, the second largest U.S. source of greenhouse gas emissions after transportation. Who said what? The EPA's two-pronged approach to abolishing the greenhouse gas limits completes the Trump administration's erasure of the most consequential climate policies of the Biden and Obama administrations, the New York Times said. Along with scrapping Biden's 2024 rule requiring the industry to slash emissions by the late 2030s, the EPA argued the greenhouse gases from power plants do not endanger human health or the environment, so it can't legally regulate them under the Clean Air Act. The EPA said the repeal would save $310 billion and unleash America's energy potential. Large solar and wind projects, however, provide more cost-competitive energy than natural gas and coal, NPR said, citing financial services firm Lazard. And along with driving Earth's warming to deadlier levels, the rules targeted by Trump's EPA could prevent an estimated 30,000 deaths and save $275 billion each year, the Associated Press said, citing its analysis of EPA data and other research. What next? The rollback of Biden's emissions limits will take effect soon after publication in the Federal Register, the AP said. Both it and the companion measure to scuttle EPA's legal basis for regulating power plant carbon emissions are certain to be challenged in court, Politico said. But if upheld, the rules will represent a final nail in the coffin for most federal climate regulation. Today's election story. Supreme Court blocks Trump's mail ballot rules. What happened? The Supreme Court yesterday blocked President Donald Trump's plan to use the U.S. Postal Service to restrict mail-in voting in November's midterm elections. In a brief, unsigned decision, the court's majority said the Trump administration was unlikely to succeed on the merits of its challenge to a district court's injunction blocking the new requirements. And the equitable factors weighed against lifting the injunction. Justice Samuel Alito and Clarence Thomas dissented. Who said what? The decision was a stark defeat for Trump, the Associated Press said, but it allows states to continue sending out mail ballots under the same processes they've used for years. Nearly a third of the U.S. electorate votes by mail, and state election officials had warned that the administration was inviting chaos by trying to deploy a new ballot matching system, as states had already started mailing out ballots, Politico said. What next? Further litigation is expected over whether the USPS can enforce Trump's rules in future elections, the Wall Street Journal said. But yesterday's decision effectively guarantees that they will remain on ice during the midterms. Trump's battle to assert control over the election process is far from finished, the New York Times said. The stymied USPS order was just one piece of a broader effort involving the full power of the federal government. Hooten Alley funded Trump Jr. wedding. What happened? Trump Donald Jr. and Bettina Anderson's lavish three-day wedding celebration in the Bahamas was heavily funded by a secret benefactor, Umar Kremlev, a Russian oligarch close to President Vladimir Putin, ProPublica reported. Kremlev spent hundreds of thousands of dollars to rent out one of the pair of ultra-exclusive private islands that hosted the May wedding, planned the reception, and put on a fireworks show, among other expenses. Bettina Trump confirmed the extraordinarily generous wedding gift on social media. Our dear friend Umar very generously hosted two incredible nights of celebrations for us after our wedding, she said, but he did not attend the intimate ceremony. Who said what? Accepting Kremlin's money was an extraordinary flouting of ethical norms for an American president's family, which is generally expected to steer clear of these sorts of personal and pricey gifts, the New York Times said, particularly from someone in a country like Russia. About 50 guests attended the after party, including Eric Trump and Jared Kushner, and some were puzzled by the presence of Kremlin and his Russian friends, ProPublica said. Eric has absolutely no clue who this person is, a spokesman told the publication. President Donald Trump said in a statement he also had no idea who Umar is, but it was an after party given in their honor, not a big deal. What next? This should be unthinkable for the son of the president, retired FBI counterintelligence agent Frank Montoya Jr. told ProPublica. If I'm paying for your wedding at some point, you're going to owe me something. It's not all bad. Weight loss and diabetes drugs like Wegovy and Ozempic could also help mitigate asthma, according to a study of tens of thousands of people in Britain. The patients taking semaglutide experienced nearly 40% fewer asthma attacks and 20% fewer chronic obstructive pulmonary disease flare-ups. The benefits appear to be greatest among people with more severe asthma and those taking higher dosages of the medication. Researchers stress that the findings needed to be confirmed in clinical trials before treatment recommendations are changed. Air traffic control is coming to the moon. Space travel is taking off, but landing on the moon will be no easy feat. As NASA prepares to place the first ever spaceport in the moon's orbit in the next 20 years, space exploration in

astronautics. Unlike parking in an earthly airport, space vehicles require continuous effort to counteract the forces of orbital physics for days or weeks, because each spacecraft is moving constantly, said the Universe magazine. To tackle what could be a logistical nightmare, scientists ran thousands of computer simulations to test strategies for keeping vehicles carefully spaced around Gateway while accounting for realistic navigation errors, thruster imperfections, and even small disturbances expected during future Artemis missions, Texas A&M University said in a news release. The proposal is to get everything moving together rather than each spacecraft focusing exclusively on its own path around the moon, said science publication Nautilus. By sharing data and continually calculating the position of the Gateway, spacecraft can follow a string of pearls formation that keeps everybody at a safe distance. Will AI end humanity? Artificial intelligence developers are expressing concern that AI could destroy humanity in the next few years, and industry leaders are calling for a slowdown in its development. Congress, however, seems uncertain what role it should play in reining in the onrushing technology. It could kill us all. AI researchers believe now is crunch time for humanity, said Jacob Caxon in Wired. Caxon recently resigned from a short stint at Anthropic following several years at OpenAI. Workers at the companies building artificial intelligence earnestly believe that it could kill us all by the end of the decade, he said on X. Such warnings present AI companies with a dilemma, said Axios. Slow down and risk falling behind, or press ahead and risk losing control. Paxson's alarm is part of a wave of warnings about unchecked AI systems, said Ian Prasad Philbrick at Slate. The trend raises the question of why companies like Anthropic and OpenAI do not slow their work on increasingly capable models. Some developers have talked themselves into continuing, believing that their less conscientious industry colleagues will otherwise have the playing field to themselves. The warnings mirrored a certain skepticism, said the Washington Post in an editorial. The Washington Post is owned by Jeff Bezos, who co-founded the Prometheus AI Lab in 2025. The people working closely with artificial intelligence do not have special knowledge of what machines that do not yet exist will someday become, and they can't say how society will adapt to the challenge. Monumental human stupidity. Paxson's concerns are unpersuasive, said Thomas Claiborne at the Register. A Skynet scenario would require monumental human stupidity in the face of superintelligence, but new laws should be enacted to put executives in jail when their models do harm. Congress won't lead the charge on regulating AI, said Axios. Guardrails are needed, but we have got to make sure that we don't lose our edge in the global competition on this with China, said House Speaker Mike Johnson on NBC's Meet the Press. President Donald Trump is also hesitant to act. Artificial intelligence is going to mean more good than bad, he said to reporters, per the Associated Press. Republicans recast Iran to fit a shifting agenda. It has been more than 6 months since U.S. missiles first struck Iranian targets in what has become the defining foreign policy crisis of the second Trump administration. Less defining is the language the White House has used to describe what's taking place between the U.S. and the Islamic Republic of Iran. While President Trump often refers to the violence in bombastic terms, other members of his administration have avoided calling the ongoing missile firings part of a larger war. Small potatoes for us. Vice President J.D. Vance argued this month that the current hostilities shouldn't even be called a war, since active combat operations ended months ago, said CNN. His claim came despite 3 consecutive days in which the U.S. and Iran exchanged fire. I can understand what he's saying, said Trump during an Oval Office press scrum. I call it a military conflict because it's small potatoes for us. Americans have been getting conflicting messages from the Trump administration and congressional leaders about what exactly to call the violence, said FactCheck. Given that Congress hasn't officially declared it as such, if political leaders

0: leaders were to say that this is a war, they would also be acknowledging that the administration's actions were unconstitutional, said Stephanie Savelle, the director of Brown University's Costs of War project, to the outlet. White House officials have downplayed the scale of the conflict in the apparent hope that it will recede from the headlines, said The Atlantic. But hostilities have already lasted far longer than the president's initial predictions of victory within a few weeks. Just playing to his base. Trump has contradicted himself and his own cabinet in his assessments of the conflicts, said the Los Angeles Times. The evolving language is part of an effort to control the narrative. The president's more bellicose rhetoric, like when he repeatedly refers to a war with Iran, is being used to save face for the quagmire he has put himself and Republicans in ahead of the midterms, said Khalid Aghini, a senior research fellow at the Quincy Institute for Responsible Statecraft, to the New York Times. The wartime language is just playing to his base, whether it's true or not. Trump blames Kyiv for diesel costs amid Mideast oil crisis. What happened? President Donald Trump yesterday blamed Ukraine for rising diesel prices. Ukrainian President Volodymyr Zelensky has to stop knocking out diesel fuel in Russia, Trump told reporters at his golf club in Ireland. He's causing a shortage of diesel fuel, and that's hurting the world. The shortage isn't done by the Middle East, he added. This is done by what's happening with Russia and Ukraine. U.S. diesel prices reached a record $6.20 a gallon, nearly 65% higher than when Trump attacked Iran in February. Crude oil was trading above $107 a barrel last night after new Houthi strikes on Saudi Arabia and Iranian attacks on ships in the Strait of Hormuz compounded supply concerns following the closure of a key Saudi oil pipeline, Reuters said. Who said what? For months, Ukraine has been targeting Russia's oil and gas industry with long-range strikes, the Associated Press said, prompting fuel rationing and causing Moscow to ban diesel exports. Previously, Russia was the second-largest exporter of diesel behind the U.S., CNN said. But Russian exports of diesel and oil have never been significant for U.S. consumption. The very idea is absurd, a senior European official told Politico. Trump and his team are blaming Ukraine because they do not know what to do with their unpopular Iran war. What next? Yemen is the latest domino to fall in the chain of instability set off by the U.S. war with Iran, the Wall Street Journal said. Last week's Houthi lightning offensive to tighten control over the Bab el-Mandeb Strait has put the two most important energy corridors in the Middle East under the sway of Iran and its allies. Trump backs Irish unification, sparking furor. What happened? President Donald Trump over the weekend caused uproar by advocating for Irish reunification. Northern Ireland, part of the United Kingdom, and the Independent Republic of Ireland have been separated since 1921 and coexisted in relative peace since the 1998 Good Friday Agreement. Trump's comments touched a live rail in Irish and UK politics, the Associated Press said. Who said what? I don't want to cause any problems, but I'd love to see it unified, Trump said Saturday during a meeting in Dublin with Irish Prime Minister Michael Martin. It would be fantastic, and it's going to happen eventually, though the UK will have something to say about it, obviously. Trump's comments broke long-standing U.S. presidential convention of not taking sides on Northern Ireland's future, Axios said, and managed the unusual feat of delighting Irish nationalists while alarming some Northern Irish politicians who have previously expressed support for him. Martin said there was no need for an overreaction and urged politicians to keep a calm perspective. What next? The Good Friday Agreement allows for reunification if Belfast agrees and Irish and Northern Ireland voters approve the merger in referendums. The British government said unification was off the table unless public opinion shifted. It's not all bad. To protect forests from the devastating Dutch elm disease, ecologists are injecting young elms in Vermont with spores from the deadly fungus. Saplings that survive will go into a breeding program aimed at expanding the genetic diversity of disease-tolerant elms, said The Independent, and seeds from those trees are being planted in forests. Elms are a critical part of fighting climate change, as they can survive harsh winters and major flooding and strongly affect the hydrology of surrounding ecosystems. Tools of surveillance. Are flock cameras essential crime-fighting gadgets or a step toward the panopticon? What are flock cameras? They're shoebox-sized automatic license plate readers that capture still images of passing cars. Typically mounted on poles about 10 feet high, they're powered by solar panels and linked to cellular networks. Flock Safety CEO Garrett Langley founded the company in 2017 because he was fed up with theft in Atlanta, his hometown. The company initially leased cameras to homeowners associations, and by 2020, police departments started buying subscriptions. There are now more than 120,000 flock cameras in the U.S., deployed by some 7,000 law enforcement agencies, but the backlash has grown just as quickly. Cities are canceling contracts, lawmakers from both parties are drawing up restrictions, and vigilantes have been vandalizing the cameras so they can't snap pictures. It's mass surveillance, said Chris Van Pelt, creator of the police log tracking site HaveIBeenFlocked.com. It has a huge potential for abuse and very, very little oversight. What happens to the images? The surveillance photos can be uploaded to a vast, searchable database. When a previously flagged or wanted vehicle, which Flock's AI software can identify by license plate, make, model, color, and even dents and bumper stickers, passes by a camera, local law enforcement receives an alert. Flock Safety says its equipment has assisted in 20% of cleared cases in the jurisdictions that use it and helped locate more than 10,000 missing people. Providence, Rhode Island officials said Flock was instrumental in locating within hours a masked gunman who killed two people at Brown University last year. And one police chief in Washington State said that since installing Flock, his city of Lakewood has experienced a rare 15-month stretch without a homicide. What do critics say? People across the political spectrum, both Tucker Carlson and Bernie Sanders have bashed Flock, argue that its system violates the Fourth Amendment. Will Freeman, an anti-flock activist, called it a warrantless surveillance dragnet in a lawsuit filed in May against the city of Boulder. So far, the courts have disagreed, saying there's no expectation of privacy on public roads. Immigration activists are concerned about data sharing with ICE or Customs and Border Protection. They note that while Flock Safety has no federal contracts, local police could choose to share information with the feds. Meanwhile, the system isn't perfect, and its errors can lead to harrowing consequences. When a flock camera read a 7 as a 2 on a car in Toledo, falsely matching a stolen car, the vehicle's owner, Brandon Upchurch, was stopped at gunpoint, mauled by a police dog, and jailed for hours before being released. "I'm traumatized for real," said Upchurch, who is black. "If we would have sneezed wrong, it would have ended badly." Have police abused the system? Dozens of law enforcement officers have been charged with or accused of using Flock for unauthorized tracking, mostly to stalk their current or former romantic partners. A Georgia police chief looked up the tags of his girlfriend and her teenage daughter 600 times to track their movements. He was arrested and died of apparent suicide. One woman, a sheriff's deputy in Wisconsin who requested anonymity, told the Washington Post that her ex, a colleague, searched her license plate over a dozen times a day. "I didn't leave my house for a week," she said. One Florida officer, fired after an internal affairs investigation discovered he'd made 192 inappropriate flock searches, said, "Pretty much everybody abuses that computer system." An advocacy group in Joplin, Missouri, requested audit logs from the city police department and found that 85% of flock searches had a one-word justification, like suspicious or drugs, and that fewer than 3% of searches had a case number. What does the public think? Flock appears to be hugely unpopular. Vigilantes have covered the cameras in trash bags, splattered them with paint, and even sawed them down. Freeman, the Boulder-based activist, has launched the app DeFlock, where users can map camera locations. More than 350,000 people have downloaded the app. Flex Business is still growing, but the backlash has led more than 50 jurisdictions to cut ties with the firm this year. In July alone, 21 groups, including the Los Angeles Police Department, stopped using Flock or began the process of doing so. Local governments and Congress are drafting legislation to regulate the camera's use. In the Senate, Josh Hawley, Republican from Missouri, has opened an investigation into how Flock uses its data. In the House, Keith Self, Republican from Texas, introduced a bill to require federal agencies to get a warrant before accessing any similar data. This is not a left issue, not a right issue, Self said. It's a personal issue. How has Flock responded? Langley points out that the cameras don't do facial recognitions and the customer, not Flock, owns the images. Think about the tooling that we ask local law enforcement to use, he says. We give them a weapon, a gun, a taser, yet we're afraid to give them a camera that reads a license plate on a public road. As for misuse, the company says, Flock's records of search logs allow departments to identify which cops abuse their power. Still, the recent bad press spurred the firm to implement changes it says make it harder to use the system for anything other than legitimate crime solving. Case codes to justify a search, previously optical, will be mandatory, and the audit log will be upgraded so that Flock can detect abnormal search patterns and block these users. The default time for storage images before deletion, currently 30 days, will drop to a week. Yet the DFLOC activists aren't placated. No guardrails, the group said in response to the new guidelines. No regulations. No only if they really need to, pinky promises. The cameras are coming down. A government camera network. The U.S. Border Patrol may not have a Flock contract, but it has spent years building up its own secretive network of license plate readers. The agency has placed cameras on state-owned land along the northern and southern borders in states like Arizona, California, and Michigan. These are often concealed, hiding in roadside construction barrels or seemingly abandoned trailers. It also has cameras at highway checkpoints in the interior and even in major cities. Border Patrol cameras tap into a nationwide predictive intelligence program to flag suspicious travel patterns. Like Flock's system, the network has drawn the ire of privacy advocates who say it amounts to mass surveillance. They claim they might be looking for smugglers or they might be looking for cartel members, Dave Moss of the nonprofit Electronic Frontier Foundation told CalMatters. But they're primarily collecting data on people who live in the region. Beth Collins, the U.S. Could Trump's policies flip the Senate? By Jonathan Martin in Politico. Republicans' midterm hopes may be consumed by a worsening prairie fire that might leave not only the House but the Senate in Democratic control, said Jonathan Martin. Democrats need to flip four Republican seats to gain a 51-49 Senate majority, and President Trump's policies are putting seats in Iowa, Ohio, Michigan, and other purple and red states into play. Farmers in the once reliably red Great Plains states have been hit hard by a triple whammy of tariffs, rising input costs, and competition from imported beef that Trump introduced last week. With gas at more than $4 a gallon, no end in sight for the Iran war, and inflation still gouging paychecks, the anti-GOP anger may spread beyond the heartland. In a true blue wave election, Texas, Maine, and Alaska could elect Democratic senators. In Maine and Michigan, the two races they most need to win. Democrats are running progressive candidates who might alienate centrist independents. But both states border Canada, and the trade war's economic consequences for local businesses could provide politically fatal for Republicans. When voters are unhappy, they go to the polls to punish the party in power. Sometimes politics isn't complicated. The Lie Behind Democratic Socialism by Joshua Zeitz in The Bulwark. When democratic socialists are asked what America should become, said Joshua Zeitz, they often point abroad to Scandinavia. Socialists like Senator Bernie Sanders argue that the U.S. should adopt the universal health care, paid family leave, affordable university tuition, and social safety nets offered by Sweden, Norway, Denmark, and Finland. But what American socialists fail to mention is that to pay for these very expensive services, Scandinavian countries rely on high taxes for nearly everyone. Instead, democratic socialists promote the fantasy that by heavily taxing billionaires and corporations, the government can provide services that would literally cost trillions. But the math doesn't add up. In Scandinavia, even the middle class pays upwards of 35% in income tax, with top marginal rates of more than 50% on higher earners kicking in at least $100,000 in income. On top of that, Scandinavians pay value-added taxes of 25% on purchases, a flat tax on consumption that raises much of these countries' revenue. Unless democratic socialists tell voters that everyone needs to pay much higher taxes for free health care and other goodies, their platform will remain an exercise in intellectual dishonesty. Anti-Woke is Even Worse Than Woke by David French in the New York Times. There is a sickness worse than wokeness, said David French, and it's the anti-woke movement. The backlash against the woke excesses of recent years, in which intolerant progressives shamed, censored, and fired people for their views, has not led to a welcome renaissance for free speech. Instead, it's given rise to a right-wing crusade featuring even more intolerance and more repression than wokeism. Under President Trump, the government has arrested college students for opinion pieces, punished law firms and universities for their constitutionally protected speech, and threatened broadcast networks for airing programming it doesn't like. The administration recently threatened a $5 billion defamation lawsuit against a think tank, the Center for American Progress, for a study that found that Trump's National Guard deployment did not reduce urban crime. In Florida, Governor Ron DeSantis and the Republican legislature passed a statewide speech code that forbids universities and corporations from talking about white racism. The GOP embraced this authoritarian lurch because it isn't really conservative any longer. The right's only remaining principle is that the left must be crushed by any means necessary, including government censorship. Canada, united by Trump's trade war. Canada is swelling with a nationalism, a patriotism, a rush of pride rarely seen before, said Lawrence Martin in the Globe and Mail. And we have Donald Trump to thank. It started soon after his inauguration when Trump broke the free trade agreement to put tariffs on our goods and threatened to make us a U.S. state. Canadians spontaneously rose up to boycott American products and cancel U.S. travel plans, and since then, we've been methodically broadening our markets so we'll be less reliant on U.S. trade. When Trump then announced an outrageous 50% tariff on many Canadian goods last month, Prime Minister Mark Carney didn't flinch. He slapped retaliatory duties, also up to 50%, on hundreds of U.S. goods. Carney's firmness has sent his popularity soaring to towering heights as Canadians rally around the flag. It has also boosted our reputation as the leader among the middle powers. Others have backed down, but Canada points a middle finger right at the Mad King's lacquered face. While Carney acts the statesman, Ontario Premier Doug Ford has gotten down in the gutter with Trump, telling the U.S. president to kiss my ass, said Susan Delacourt in the Toronto Star. It's a kind of good cop, bad cop shtick that Carney and Ford have going, and it's keeping Canadians active and interested in this trade war. It's vital, since we'll need to hold on to our anger at the U.S. once the pain of the tariffs begin to bite. In that same spirit, Carney may want to thank Trump for his explosion of anti-Canada rants on Truth Social. His insults and threats only make Canadian resolve stronger. Yet Ford walked back his rash words last week, said Stephen Mayer, also in the Star, because he understands how much his province stands to lose. Canada is willingly entering an asymmetric trade war with the largest and most powerful country in the world. If Trump chooses, he can easily drive us into a recession. Despite our progress over the past year, Canada is still unacceptably dependent on exports on the U.S., earning $77 billion per month shipping goods south. And as that trade slows, many Canadian companies could go out of business. Still, after the U.S. added outrageous demands, exclusive access to our critical minerals, and restrictions on our right to trade with others, Carney had to walk away. But did he have to enact counter tariffs on American products? Asked David Clement in the National Post. Tariffs are a tax paid for by domestic consumers, and raising tariffs on the U.S., as Carney did out of pique, merely raises prices for Canadians. Fortunately, time is on our side, said Paul Willis in Digital Journal. The tariffs will hurt us, but they will hurt Americans too. Since Trump was elected, the U.S. auto sector has already shed some 40,000 jobs, largely due to the trade war. And American voters don't understand why they should pay higher prices just despite Canadians. After all, they like Canadians. Canada can simply ignore the whole issue until the current U.S. administration gets neutered, either by its own behavior or the midterms, maybe both. This idiocy will blow over soon enough. The plague-talking pro football. At least 25%, but probably closer to 60%, of all former NFL players who died between 2016 and 21 had chronic traumatic encephalopathy, a major new study suggests. The degenerative brain disease, often triggered by repeated blows to the head, can cause memory loss, depression, and poor impulse control. A previous analysis had detected CTE in 99% of donated NFL brains, but those samples were skewed. Families also often provided the organs precisely because they had noticed troubling symptoms. To get a better picture, a team of researchers from Boston University, Mass General Brigham, and the Concussion and CTE Foundation weighed brain bank diagnoses against every NFL death on record. Of 878 players who died in the window, 235 had donated their brains, and 215 of those, 91.4%, showed CTE. To take players who didn't donate their brains into account, the researchers estimated a range for possible CTE prevalence between 24.5% and 97.7%, saying the true figure is likely somewhere in the middle. Much of the damage is done before the players turn pro, in drills and games during college, high school, and even youth leagues, the study found. We know that nearly 70% of head impacts are occurring in practice, lead author Daniel Dancher said in CNN.com. Without changing a single minute of game time at any of those levels, we can be substantially reducing the cumulative head impact burden. Meta, why it settled with states over teen safety. Meta has finally, under duress, done the right thing for teens, said Dave Lee in Bloomberg. To settle a lawsuit brought by 47 states, Washington, D.C., and U.S. territories over the alleged child mental health harms caused by its products, the company last week agreed to pay more than $12 billion and to overhaul its platforms. To discourage compulsive use on Instagram and Facebook, teen users will now be limited to two-hour sessions, have notifications muted during school hours, and be locked out of accounts from midnight to 6 a.m. Other pledges include an end to toxic beautifying filters and efforts to limit the dopamine effect of likes by hiding them. The company did none of this willingly. Having lost a recent bellwether addiction case, execs were eager to avoid a bigger payout and a precedent-setting court order. Still, this settlement is proof that a well-constructed case can bring accountability to technology companies. All these changes are welcome, said Emily Turkin in the Free Press, but Meta is still free to prey on the vulnerabilities of children's underdeveloped brains. The $1.5 trillion company gets most of its profits from advertising and remains financially incentivized to do anything to get their users to click and keep clicking. Sure, time limits and hidden likes will add a little friction to children's use of Meta products, but it won't stop them from using the products, nor will it stop Meta from trying to get them to do so. And the agreement contains a big win for Mark Zuckerberg's company, said Caitlin Tiffany in The Atlantic. It says Meta will pay another $5.3 billion if TikTok and YouTube also settle and adopt similar safety features. So Meta has effectively secured the opportunity to select its own restrictions, define its own limits, and impose those standards on its competitors, who don't get any say in those terms and who will be heavily criticized if they don't play along. It's Meta that's being put at a competitive disadvantage, said the Wall Street Journal in an editorial. Already, a far greater share of teens use YouTube and TikTok, 92% and 68% respectively, than Instagram, 63%, or Facebook, 31%. Demanding that Meta, a punching bag for the political left and right, pay up and revamp its apps could even result in teens spending more time on platforms with fewer protections. That's why it would be far better to tackle problematic youth social media use in Congress rather than through jackpot justice. This is only the start of a pushback against big tech, said Casey Newton, platformer. Nearly 6 in 10 Americans now support barring under 16s from social media, something at least 10 countries already do. And thousands of harm lawsuits have been filed against Meta and other firms by individuals, families, and school districts. By settling with the states, Meta made a bet that a small amount of pain would let the company avoid a much larger one, but it still may be in for a world of hurt. What's new in tech? A conspiracy of rogue AI agents. 100-strong swarm of rogue OpenAI bots conspired to launch a cyber attack on an AI startup, said John Sacalaris in Politico. That's the shock finding of an independent review into the July hack of Hugging Face, the first known instance of an AI model successfully executing a cyber attack without human prompting. Researchers found that 1,200 OpenAI agents that were supposed to be isolated from one another began communicating on an unsanctioned message board during training runs, exchanging approximately 70,000 messages. "Oh my God, there is a shared message board. We found other agents," read one. Some 700 agents then worked together to hack Hugging Face, with various agents taking sacrificial roles. OpenAI called the incident a warning for the world about the need for better AI safeguards. Hegseth's Anthropic ban ruled illegal. A federal judge in California last week barred the Trump administration from declaring Anthropic a national security risk, said Hugo Lowell in Wired. Defense Secretary Pete Hegseth in February labeled the AI company a supply chain risk and blocked the firm from working with the federal government or its contractors after clashing with Anthropic execs during negotiations over a $200 million Pentagon contract. Anthropic had insisted its technology could not be used for mass surveillance or in autonomous weapons. Hegseth said no private firm could set Pentagon policy. In a 59-page ruling, Judge Rita Lynn ruled that the ban amounted to unconstitutional retaliation. She also noted that the Trump administration had continued to discuss collaboration with Anthropic after Hegseth's designation, suggesting that it did not genuinely believe the company was a saboteur. Plug-in solar advances in California. California lawmakers passed legislation that could soon allow residents to install plug-in solar panels, said Ivan Penn in the New York Times. The bill was approved with broad bipartisan support and could help the state reduce both its greenhouse gas emissions and California's energy bills. The state has the highest residential rates in the contiguous U.S. If Governor Gavin Newsom signs the bill, California will become one of a nearly dozen states to legalize such balcony solar systems, which can be connected to any outlet and range in price from a few hundred dollars to about $2,000. Because of the panel's small size, the savings tend to be greater for people who live in energy-efficient apartments or houses that use relatively little electricity. Innovation of the week. "Would you eat a cookie made from an upcycled water bottle?" asked Antoine Goodwin in CNET. Microbiologists at Southern Illinois University Carbondale think at least some people will in the near future. As part of NASA's Deep Space Food Challenge, which sought new approaches to feeding astronauts on long voyages, the team created a protein-rich vanilla cookie whose main ingredient is polyethylene terephthalate, PET, the most common single-use plastic. The PET was mixed with plant waste, fed to a specifically engineered yeast that turned the combo into proteins, fats, and flavor, then pumped through a 3D printer to form a familiar cookie disc. The researchers say their snack could help solve plastic pollution and food shortages, but add that they are still awaiting approval to conduct taste tests. You have been listening to The Week on CSCR. This is Susan signing out. Have a great day. Bye.
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3: The following is a brief poetry moment. The poem is entitled, I Will Make You Brooches, by Robert Louis Stevenson. Robert Louis Stevenson was born in 1850 and died in 1894. He grew up respectable in Edinburgh, the son of a lighthouse engineer. He himself tried engineering, then law, before he left home to be a writer, traveling through Europe and writing about it, then to California in 1878, from where he wrote The Amateur Immigrant. Magazine fiction followed then fortuitously. Treasure Island, written to amuse his family and published in 1883, was the real start of his professional career, followed closely by A Child's Garden of Verses, Kidnapped, Prince Otto, and his long short story entitled The Strange Case of Dr. Jekyll and Mr. Hyde. He arrived with his family in Samoa in 1889 and won a few years' reprieve from tuberculosis, then died, and was buried at the top of Mount Vaia, under a stone with his own poem inscribed, quotes, under the wide and starry sky, dig the grave and let me lie, end quotes. Though admired by Henry James, André Gide, Bourges, who said that reading Stevenson was, quotes, a form of happiness, end quotes, Brecht, Calvino, and others, Robert Louis Stevenson was scored.
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4: This is Ron Posner, continuing to record articles from AARP Bulletin, March and April 2026, Part 2. States pass laws to fight crypto ATM abuses. AARP is urging action where you live to protect consumers. Last August, Linda K. Simmons frantically drove to a gas station, her six-year-old granddaughter in the backseat, to feed thousands of dollars into a cryptocurrency ATM. Two men claiming to be her sheriff's deputies had called to warn she could face arrest for evading grand jury duty if she didn't deposit the cash as a bond. The men demanded she stay on the phone but concern for her granddaughter spurred the 71-year-old author from Moneta, Virginia, to call her daughter. She ended up feeding close to $16,000 into the machine before her daughter arrived and convinced her it was a scam. I didn't want to listen to her at first, but she was so adamant that I just stopped, Simmons says. Cryptocurrency kiosks, also called crypto ATMs, are a popular tool criminals use in fraud schemes. The transactions typically move quickly into overseas exchanges that don't have to comply with U.S. laws. The machines, which convert cash into digital currency, often resemble traditional ATMs and are located in supermarkets, bars, convenience stores, and other common businesses. In 2024, Americans reported $247 million in losses involving crypto ATMs, a 31% increase from 2023. FBI data shows, and in cases where the victim's age was known, people age 60 and older accounted for 86% of the losses. AARP has pushed for protections from crimes facilitated by crypto ATMs, and a growing number of states are cracking down on use of the machines. In 2025, 14 states passed laws to protect consumers from crypto kiosk-related scams, bringing the total to 17 states. The laws provide several critical protections, including setting daily transaction limits and requiring fraud warning signs. Many also require operators to be licensed by the state and to provide transaction receipts to help with investigations. AARP will ask lawmakers in every state that does not have a law to consider legislation in 2026 or 2027. Ohio is one of the states that has not passed consumer protection laws covering crypto ATMs. Your health. You've got some nerve. Stimulating the vagus nerve may be the answer for chronic pain, heart disease, depression, and more. Dawn Steiner, 59, had suffered with rheumatoid arthritis, RA, for 13 years. At best, a daily cocktail of medications kept her pain level at around a 4 or 5 out of 10. On bad days, it was more like a 7, and there were lots of bad days, she says. But taking part in a clinical trial using vagus nerve stimulation, VNS, changed all that. A small pulse-generating device, about the size of a jelly bean, was surgically implanted under her skin on the left side of her neck. The pulse generator wraps around the vagus nerve, the body's longest cranial nerve, actually two nerves, which runs from the brain stem down through the neck on both sides of the body. The vagus nerve relays information between vital organs, including the heart, lungs, liver, pancreas, spleen, stomach, small intestines, and colon, and the brain. For 1 minute each day, the small device in Steiner's neck releases an electrical pulse that travels through the vagus nerve to her brain. The device activates what we call the inflammatory reflex, which signals the vagus nerve to slow down inflammation, says neurosurgeon Dr. Kevin J. Tracy, president and CEO of Northwell Health's Feinstein Institutes for Medical Research, and author of The Great Nerve, The New Science of the Vagus Nerve and How to Harness Its Healing Reflexes. Although VNS can't undo existing damage, it can reduce inflammation so significantly that pain and future damage can be prevented. Sure enough, within a week, Steiner felt some relief, and over the next few weeks, her pain subsided considerably. 2.5 years later, with the VNS device still implanted, the Massapequa, New York speech pathologist experiences a pain level of 1 on most days. It's very manageable, she says. Electrical stimulation of the nerve, which is already used to treat some cases of epilepsy, may also have the potential to treat a range of conditions, including lupus, post-traumatic stress disorder, inflammatory bowel disease, fibromyalgia, and cardiac issues. In July, the Food and Drug Administration approved an implantable set-point system, the first vagus nerve device for treating rheumatoid arthritis, which was developed based on research conducted by Tracy and his team. And also last year, a study in the journal Brain Stimulation confirmed the efficacy of VNS to manage treatment-resistant depression, paving the way for health coverage by insurance companies. We will see VNS explode on the scene in the next 5 years. It's an exciting time, says Tracy Santani, director of the Genetics of Auditory and Visual Perception and Plasticity Lab at the University of Florida. An awareness of the vagus nerve has also struck a nerve, pun intended, among wellness influencers who tout the benefits of everything from non-invasive VNS devices sold online to nerve-stimulating cold plunges, probiotics, and even humming. How VNS can treat disease. Researchers now know that VNS, vagus nerve stimulation, improves vagal tone, and the greater your vagal tone, the more active the nerve. A higher functioning vagus nerve is key to regulating heart rate and blood pressure, controlling the release of digestive enzymes and gastric acid, and helping move food through the digestive tract. These signals can turn on and off the body's production of inflammation, the hallmark symptom of rheumatoid arthritis and a contributing factor to many other diseases, including gastrointestinal problems such as acid reflux and irritable bowel syndrome and neuroregenerative conditions like Alzheimer's disease. Tracy calls this two-way communication the inflammatory reflex. Inside each side of the nerve is 100,000 fibers, and each and every fiber has been programmed over millions of years to do a specific job, says Tracy. While Tracy concedes that VNS doesn't work for everyone, it can be an effective and less expensive alternative to using medications to treat many conditions, including stroke rehabilitation. While VNS won't cure a stroke, it can help many patients recover independence in everyday tasks, such as feeding themselves, says Robert Reniker, Associate Director of the Texas Biomedical Device Center in Dallas. Clinicians apply half-second bursts of VNS at the precise moment in physical therapy when patients are trying movements like reaching or grasping to help retrain brain circuitry, helping them regain use of their limbs. Spinal cord injuries. Last year, scientists demonstrated that VNS, coupled with progressive individualized rehabilitation over 12 weeks, can lead to improvement for partial spinal cord injuries. This approach produced improvements in arm and hand function and is on track for FDA approval. Cardiac issues. VNS is regarded as a promising potential therapy for cardiovascular disorders such as cardiac arrest and heart attack, in addition to stroke. Epilepsy. Almost 30 years ago, the FDA approved the use of VNS for the treatment of epileptic seizures that don't respond to standard medications. More than 65% of people who've had VNS for 10 years or more show continued improvement in seizure control. Migraine headaches. A clinical trial in 2018 showed that VNS decreased the level of migraine pain at 40 and 60 minutes after using the device. The following year, VNS was approved for the prevention of cluster headaches as well. A remedy for cognitive issues. High vagal tone has been linked to better cognitive performance, especially decision-making and self-regulation. It also helps reduce heart rate and muscle tension and promotes relaxation. Conversely, low vagal tone is associated with heightened stress and a reduced ability to cope with cognitive challenges. Although more study is needed, one pilot investigation of the effect of VNS on cognition in 10 patients with Alzheimer's disease showed promise with stability or improvement in cognitive performance noted in some of the patients over 6 months of treatment. VNS has been FDA approved for treatment-resistant depression, which often causes memory issues in older adults. Since 2005, a lot of treatments transiently help with treatment-resistant major depression. But once you stop delivering, the patient slides back into depression within months to a year, says Dr. Charles Conway, a professor of psychiatry at the Washington University School of Medicine. But vagal nerve stimulation is different. If you're responding well to VNS, there's a good chance you will maintain that response over time, Conway says. I have patients who have benefited for 5, 10, 15, and more years. A 2026 study conducted by Conway and others demonstrated that approximately 80% of patients with markedly treatment-resistant depression who responded to VNS after 1 year showed sustained benefits at the two-year mark. This is just the tip of the iceberg, says Tracy. We're going to see new trials in multiple sclerosis, diabetes, obesity, cardiovascular diseases, and many will make their way into clinical settings. The vagus nerve is like the strings on 100,000 violins. Each of these strings carries a specific note, but together they make a beautiful symphony. Vagus nerve stimulation at home. A number of at-home VNS devices can be found for sale online, but VNS devices, most of which do not have FDA approval, should never be used without first consulting your doctor, as they can be dangerous for those with heart conditions or implanted devices. Only one at-home device for the treatment of cluster headaches and migraines has FDA approval. At-home VNS devices can help with meditation or creating a sense of calm, but it's unlikely that home users can place the device in a way that actually stimulates the vagus nerve itself, says Tracy Centani of the University of Florida. But there are a number of safer device-free techniques that may harness the vagus nerve but can also calm your body in other ways. Slow, deep, diaphragmatic belly breathing. A few minutes each day stimulates the vagus nerve as the diaphragm moves, activating the body's relaxation response. Breathe through your nose for a count of 6 and exhale through your mouth for a count of 8. Aerobic exercise boosts the number of blood vessels that fuel your brain and enhances connectivity between brain cells, which may increase vagal tone. Brief exposure to very cold temperatures may stimulate vagus nerve pathways and reduce the body's natural stress response. Rinsing your face with cold water or placing an ice pack for a few minutes on your neck can have an impact. Meditation may activate the vagus nerve by calming the network of nerves that controls a wide array of physiological processes. Gentle massage of the shoulders, neck, and feet may help stimulate the vagus nerve. The physical vibration from humming resonates through the vocal cords, creating signals that some researchers believe may travel along the vagus nerve. Ask Dr. Adam, a top internist and cardiologist, answers your questions with surprising doctor-tested tips. Can I strengthen my brain later in life? Dr. Adam, our brain can form new connections and even grow new cells throughout our lives with the right conditions. What we do every day can change our brain's trajectory. Here are 5 things to focus on. Exercise. Even light activity counts. Walking, dancing, swimming, gardening, tai chi, whatever keeps you moving, improves blood flow, lowers inflammation, and strengthens the same vascular network that keeps your kidneys and brain alive. Just 150 minutes a week of moderate activity can measurably improve your brain's performance. That's just over 20 minutes a day. Food. In the MIND diet, a hybrid of the Mediterranean DASH dietary approaches to stop hypertension diets, researchers found that older adults who adhered most closely to the plan had a 53% lower risk of developing Alzheimer's disease. What should you be eating? Leafy greens, berries, nuts, lean proteins, and whole grains. Cut down on processed foods and sugars, which drive inflammation. Remember, inflammation is the enemy. It's what ages your brain most rapidly. The more you can eat in a way that reduces this harmful process, the better your brain will perform. Omega-3 fatty acids found in salmon, walnuts, and flax seeds are particularly powerful. They support neuron structure and communication, which helps your brain stay nimble as you age. Sleep. This is essential for memory and the removal of metabolic waste from your brain. Ideally, you should be getting between 7 and 9 hours of shut-eye every night. Without it, you won't be giving your brain enough time to clean and organize itself. Curiosity. Research shows that lifelong learning protects cognition. So take a class, learn a new language, try painting or playing music. These challenges engage neuroplasticity, the brain's ability to rewire and strengthen itself. Connection. Stay engaged with friends in your community buffers against loneliness, depression, and the brain decline that can follow. Is sleep apnea serious? Dr. Adam. There are 2 types of sleep apnea. Obstructive sleep apnea, the more common one, occurs when the muscles in your throat relax during sleep, narrowing or blocking your airway. When oxygen levels drop, your brain wakes you just enough to gasp or snort. Then the cycle repeats, sometimes dozens or even hundreds of times a night. Central sleep apnea is less common and involves your brain failing to send proper signals to the muscles that control breathing. Some people have a mix of both. Left untreated, sleep apnea doesn't just leave you tired. It increases your risk of high blood pressure, irregular heart rhythms, heart attack, stroke, insulin resistance, weight gain, and cognitive decline. Over time, this nightly stress can injure blood vessels and brain cells, contributing to long-term health complications. So sleep apnea can be very serious, especially if untreated. But here's the good news. It's highly treatable, and a diagnosis is easier than ever. The gold standard remains a sleep study performed overnight in a lab, where your brain waves, oxygen, and breathing are monitored. There are also at-home tests that can identify moderate to severe sleep apnea. An effective treatment is a continuous positive airway pressure machine, CPAP, which delivers a continuous stream of air through a mask worn over the nose and mouth. Other options include dental appliances that reposition your jaw, positional therapy, sleeping on your side, for example, weight loss medications, and lifestyle changes such as losing weight, exercising, and avoiding alcohol before bed. For patients who cannot tolerate CPAP treatment, an implantable device that prevents airway obstruction is another option. Should you take high-tech shortcuts at work? Older workers are using artificial intelligence to streamline tasks. Here are some of their tips and a few key warnings. The rise of artificial intelligence may be making you anxious, since it's increasingly commonplace to hear that AI is coming for your job. It's also making scammers' crimes easier to execute. But if you know how to use AI and what pitfalls to look out for, it can help you be more efficient at work so you can focus on your most important responsibilities. 29% of workers 50 and older found AI chatbots very helpful for completing tasks more quickly, according to a 2024 report from the Pew Research Center. Speeding things up with the help of chatbots such as ChatGPT, Google Gemini, and Microsoft Copilot is just one possible use of what's known as generative AI, software you can ask to create writing, pictures, video, and more. If you have AI literacy skills, it's going to put you at a competitive advantage, says Catherine Fisher, a career specialist at LinkedIn. Still, relying too heavily on these new tools without understanding their downsides could end up costing you your job, as more than one attorney discovered after submitting legal pleadings that included cases invented by a chatbot. Here are how some older workers use AI to improve their productivity while accommodating the technology quirks. Summarize. Quickly condensing pages and pages of research into a few paragraphs is one of the many ways Michelle Leff Mermelstein, 51, a public relations director at the Global Electronics Association, uses ChatGPT. Mermelstein, who calls her AI her quiet assistant, also uses it to capture the gist of other media. When a colleague recently gave an on-camera interview to CNN, Mermelstein uploaded a recording of the video into her ChatGPT and asked the AI tool to write an email summarizing the interview, calling attention to the highlights and suggesting follow-up steps for the organization to take. "I still have to clean it up," she says, "but the amount of time it could save me is immense." Edit. Elizabeth Schoen Vellner, 65, director of the Journey to Safety Program of Jewish Family and Children's Services in Waltham, Massachusetts, mostly uses Microsoft Copilot as an editor and validator for emails, a newsletter, and other job-related writing. Recently, when she uploaded a weekly newsletter into Copilot, the tool confirmed the message was well-written, then offered to draft an email subject line and turn the message into a template for future updates. "I kind of play around with it," Vellner says. She doesn't accept all of Copilot's suggestions, but she appreciates that she can get immediate feedback instead of waiting for a colleague to read and respond to her work. Brainstorm. AI can help generate ideas or solutions in multiple contexts. As a career development specialist at a community college outside Chicago, Marie O'Hara, 68, often works one-on-one with students to match them with possible majors and job opportunities. To come up with different options, she'll take results from career assessment tools, such as the Myers-Briggs Type Indicator, and plug them into ChatGPT with prompts such as, "Based on this profile, what types of career fields might be good for me?" or "What are some examples of entry-level jobs that align with my personality, interest, and values?" It'll often come up with careers that the assessment tools didn't come up with, she says. For example, the AI tool suggested work as a respiratory therapist as a strong fit for a student interested in healthcare, citing high patient interaction, uses curiosity, and quick learning, clear procedures, strong demand, and solid salary. Research. For gathering basic information about a subject you might be unfamiliar with, using AI tools is quicker and easier than a series of internet searches, says John Stantolari, 63, Chief Financial Officer at Dimensional Energy, a developer of synthetic hydrocarbon technology. He uses the hypothetical example of a person who wants to get an overview of the ethanol industry. Without AI, that would require visiting numerous sites to piece together bits of information that would eventually help the person get a big picture view of the industry. But with AI, that learning process is simpler, he says. You can simply ask a chatbot, tell me about ethanol, then follow up with more specific questions in response to its answers. It's like having an expert you can ask basic questions of and then drill down, Santolari says, rather than having to educate yourself so you know what questions to ask. Handle repetitive tasks. Financial therapist and author Rick Kaler, 70, uses AI to respond to the many pick your brain and request for information emails he receives. For that, he uses what are known as GPTs, customizable versions of AI tools available

Any magic prompts, she says. I started with, I need to convert this PDF into a searchable spreadsheet. Can you do that for me? And it would come back and do something that was completely nodded. So I learned to be specific and say, only use the information in this file and these column headers. And if the email is missing, please put a blank. I gave it very detailed instructions. Curran thoroughly checked the ChatGPT results, but ended up having to make only a few small edits in the resulting 75-page file. It was very much like working with an intern, she says. Dan Ackerman, editor-in-chief of a technology retailer Microcenter, uses AI to build tables related to product review charts. It used to be an annoying time sink, he says. Now he takes screenshots of performance benchmark scores he wants to use in those charts, instructs the AI how he wants everything formatted, and slots everything in. When AI falls down on the job. The technology isn't perfect, so follow these tips for using AI at work. Verify the results. Though all AI tools are improving, they still hallucinate, that is, make up stuff that looks authoritative but is utterly wrong. When a client recently asked financial therapist Rick Kaler whether IRS rules allowed him to put money into a certain account, Kaler got an answer from AI indicating the amount the man could contribute. He then emailed an accountant to confirm the information. I do stuff like this all the time, he says. Keep it impersonal, because the information you plug into an AI chatbot can be used to improve interactions with other users. Never give it prompts containing personal information, such as your name, address, or social security number. Always treat anything you put in a chatbot like it's public information, says Rory Muir, Associate Director of Community Organizing at the nonprofit Electronic Frontier Foundation. Save your work. Though some chatbots will retain your previous conversations, they have been known to erase these without warning. Download or copy and paste any text you want to keep long term. Remember, they're machines, like social media platforms or gambling apps. AI chatbots are designed to keep you using them. They'll flatter and encourage you in ways that feel like friendship, but they are not your friends. Use them as tools, not as confidants. Get your bosses okay. Many organizations have guidelines covering employees' use of AI in order, for example, to prevent proprietary information from leaking out. Check with your employer for any policies that might cover what you can use AI for and which specific tools you can use. Your money, live well for less. Drugstore grocery deals, a surprising place to save. It's tough to beat the convenience of drugstores for picking up some groceries. Many sell a wide variety of packaged foods and household goods, and nearly half of Americans live less than a mile away from one. But what is the cost of convenience? And is there a way to cut it down? My recent price check showed that although prices overall are more expensive than at the supermarket, you have many ways to slash your grocery bills at the drugstore. To get answers, I visited the local outposts of the country's two biggest drugstore chains, CVS and Walgreens. I then compared prices of more than a dozen brand-named grocery items to those at my local supermarket, Stop and Shop. The two biggest surprises, Walgreens had slightly lower prices than the supermarket one-third of the time, but CVS and Walgreens offered their share of deals with markdowns as much as 40%. For example, I found Dunkin' Coffee K-Cup pods on sale at CVS for $19.99 versus $32.99 at the supermarket, a $13 savings. 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

0: 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A CVS rep told me the chain is expanding its Well Market line, which competes with Walgreens' Nice brand. 5. 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Some deals come with strings attached. 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Candy, decorations, cards, gifts, wrapping paper, and other items get marked down heavily after holidays. Great ways to save. Online shopping. Online retailers are increasingly using data-powered dynamic pricing to adjust their prices, so it's up to shoppers to ensure they're getting the lowest ones possible. Here are some steps you can use to beat the algorithms. Hide your browser history. Retailers may bump up prices on items that you visit frequently, or they'll do so if they can see you have recently shopped for similar merchandise. You can conceal such information from them by logging out of any retail accounts, browsing in incognito mode, and frequently clearing your browser's cookies, says Julie Ramhold, senior editor at the Daily Deals website, Deal News. Shop on Mondays. Many retailers tend to lower prices the most at the start of the week, with an average price drop of more than 21% among retailers repricing on a Monday, according to online data platform Decodo. The average discounts by those retailers over the weekend, by comparison, is a little more than 8%. Always check price history. Camel, Camel, Camel can show you how the price of a product on Amazon compares with its price over the past few months. Tools like Honey and Google Shopping can do the same for other merchants. There's a misconception that if it's on sale, that's the best price, says Stephanie Carls, a retail analyst at Coupon and Cashback Offers website Retail Me Not. Set up sale alerts. If you're willing to wait for a better price for an item, you can use tools like Kepa, Karma, and Slick Deals to keep an eye on it. They will alert you when they detect a price drop, and then you can get a better deal when you buy, says budget consultant Andrea Warrock. In addition, sign up for retail newsletters and follow brands on social media to learn about site-wide promotional events. 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Consider keeping those sale alerts running even after you make a purchase. Many large retailers, including Home Depot, Kohl's, and Costco, will refund you the difference in what you spent if an item you ordered from their online site goes on sale at the same retailer for up to a month after your transaction. The rules vary by retailer and may exclude certain holiday sales. Check the customer service page on a retailer's website for instructions on how to submit a claim. Do the math on shipping. More than half of consumers prioritize free shipping over finding the best prices, and more than 8 in 10 said they would likely increase their spending to meet a retailer's free shipping threshold, according to a FedEx survey in 2024. Before you start adding items to your cart, check around to see if you can find the same product elsewhere for less, including the shipping. Take your time. Retailers have a variety of ways to encourage shoppers to make impulse purchases and pay less attention to the price. One key tactic is to ratchet up a sense of urgency to the listing. That's why it has become increasingly common to see retailers claiming that there are only two left of an item or putting countdown timers on deals. Don't fall for it. These are just marketing tactics, says Vipin Porwal, founder and CEO of shopping rewards tool Smarty. 30 days to a decluttered home. Stay motivated by dividing your spring cleaning project into achievable tasks. Spring is a popular time for decluttering, but a big reason many older people resist is that after years or decades of acquiring stuff, some of which has emotional value, the task just seems daunting. I'm here to break it down for you. As a downsizing expert, I've seen almost every challenging decluttering situation. My best advice is to take it one room at a time, one decision at a time. Make it manageable. In 30 days, your house won't be perfect, but it will feel better, less heavy, less frustrating. You'll spend less time managing stuff and more time actually living in the space. And remember this, once you get moving, it gets easier. Progress is contagious. That's why I recommend decluttering in this order. It will create the confidence and momentum you need. Week 1. Bathrooms, entryways, and cars. Time commitment, 20 minutes a day. Stick to the time. If you do too much at the beginning, it may cause you to quit later. We start with these spots for a reason. The things here don't usually tug at your emotions, so they're perfect for getting quick wins. Start in the bathroom. Toss expired medications, old makeup, shampoos, body washes, and special skin cream you tried once and didn't use again. Then move to the entryway. Donate shoes and jackets that you haven't worn in more than a year, even if they were expensive or that don't fit anymore. They pile up. Go through seasonal items like gloves and umbrellas and pare down to what you really need. Entryway closets often contain bags of stuff you've been meaning to donate. Now is the time. And then it's time to tackle your car. This may not seem like decluttering per se, but it's an easy way to get a sense of accomplishment. And sometimes you'll find a lost coffee cup or some spare change under the seat. Week 2. Kitchen and pantry. Time commitment. 30 minutes a day. Honor the time limit so you don't get frustrated and quit. Kitchen clutter is sneaky. It builds over time. Too many mugs, too many spatulas, and that drawer of containers with no matching lids. It's the silent frustration that rarely gets addressed, and cleaning this up can make daily life easier. This week, look for duplicates. Got 5 spatulas? Keep one. Let those someday gadgets go. You don't need a grapefruit spoon if you eat 1 grapefruit a year. Tackle drawers and cabinets on weekdays. Save the pantry or big cabinets for a weekend. If your adult children host the holidays now, this is a tough one. It's time to give away or donate some of the large holiday-focused dish sets and glasses. Week 3. Bedrooms, closets, and personal spaces. Time commitment. Don't focus on time limits here. Do what feels good. If you are making progress and want to keep going, go for it. It can help to create rewards. Schedule a drink, dinner, or ice cream with friends after this process. It's important to celebrate and share the stories you have from the work you accomplished. Closets are especially tough. They're full of versions of ourselves, jobs we once had, bodies we once lived in, familiar smells we miss, seasons that mattered. This is where the feelings show up. If you are sorting through the clothes of a deceased loved one, it's okay to keep one sweater as a positive memory, but you can donate the rest. Your loss can be someone else's gain. As for your clothes, be realistic about fit, both in terms of physical size and your lifestyle. If it doesn't fit, let it go. It's okay, really. Week 4. Living areas, papers, and memory items. Time commitment. No more than 1 hour at a time for up to 4 sittings. It shouldn't take more than 4 hours. Be diligent. We have saved the toughest tasks for last, but by now you've built confidence and that matters because this is the emotional core of the house, which makes it more difficult. Start with the living room surfaces. Reduce decor. Take pictures of what you get rid of if it has emotional value so that what's left can be enjoyed. Then tackle paper, old manuals, outdated files, stacks of mail. Keep only what's absolutely necessary. You can scan or photograph most documents rather than storing physical copies. Shred anything that has important identification information on it. When you get to photos and keepsakes, slow down. This isn't about clearing everything out. It's about choosing intentionally. Here's the question I ask every family I work with. What do you want your loved ones to inherit? Boxes or stories? Most people don't want to pass down piles of stuff. They want their family to know why something mattered. That's why I recommend choosing a small number of truly meaningful items, your top 5 legacy list items, and letting the rest go. If you have more time, attics, basements, and garages. The commitment? No more than 2 hours at a time. Take hour-long breaks in between sessions. This is a weekend task and may take more than 1 day, but any progress is progress. Attics and basements are where we often need help and an additional body for heavy lifting. These storage spaces are also where we stash emotionally charged items to deal with another time. Well, now is another time. Refer to that legacy list from when you decluttered your living areas. You still have those 5 most important items that tell your family story. You'll likely find that many of the items in your storage areas are no longer so emotional and are easier to let go of. And you can take lots of pictures of the items you discard and use those to share your stories with loved ones. 5 mistakes I see all the time. Holding on to things because you feel guilty, thinking that a dead person would be mad if you got rid of them. Yeah, I said that. Saving stuff for someone else who may never want it, your kids. Paying to store things you're never going to use. Storage units are a colossal waste of money. Organizing clutter instead of just letting it go. Shuffling is not organizing it. It's just wasting time. Waiting around for motivation. You have to be the reason it starts. More decluttering help. Matt Paxson provides more expert guidance in the AARP book, Keep the Memories, Lose the Stuff. A place to get new guidance. Older volunteers provide free counseling on friendship benches. A few times a month, Robin Baxter heads to a senior center in Washington, D.C. to meet up with her grandparent, Angela Jasper. The two women sit on a bench and talk about life. A mere 12 years in age separate these two women. Grandparent isn't a family role, but a volunteer position. Jasper, 76, gives her time to Friendship Bench DC, a program launched in 2024 in which older women lend a helpful ear to others. These visitors share their feelings and discuss their problems, usually for 45 minutes to an hour per session. Baxter, 64, tells Jasper about her concerns, including her unstable housing situation and family conflicts. She has seen a traditional therapist, Baxter says, but it just didn't suit me. She was talking down to me. Miss Angela listens to me. I tell her all the time, I really appreciate your ears. What are friendship benches? The Washington, D.C. program is the work of HelpAge USA, a nonprofit devoted to advancing the rights and well-being of older people. It currently includes 10 grandparents who meet with people in need at sites around the city, including social services organizations, schools, recreation centers, and houses of worship. Another 12 grandparents will begin their service soon. The project is an official adaptation of the Friendship Bench program, which started almost 20 years ago in Zimbabwe to provide counseling in a nation with limited mental health services. The Washington grandparents aren't licensed therapists, but they do receive some training for the role. They're more like non-judgmental, compassionate friends who will listen patiently, keep the visitors' secrets, and ask questions to get them to think and make positive changes. The sessions are free. Grandmothers have this amazing ability to convey empathy, says Dixon Chibanda, a psychiatrist who founded the program in Zimbabwe and wrote the book The Friendship Bench, How 14 Grandmothers Inspired a Mental Health Revolution. Expanding the effort. Other organizations and individuals around the U.S. are eager to begin their own Friendship Bench programs, says Cindy Cox Roman, president and CEO of HelpAge USA. Some similar efforts have sprung up, such as Arizona State University's All Ears Friendship Bench program, in which older adult volunteers sit on benches next to the sign, I'm all ears, talk to me about anything, encouraging students to stop and chat. And Friendship Bench NOLA, created at Southern University at New Orleans, launched in September. It calls its volunteers supporters. They are community members of various ages who are already doing healing work, says Carol Babel, 76, a community health professional who helped start the program. The power of age and wisdom. Cox Roman says having older people in the role is the key to the program's success. It's about the iconic role of grandparents being that safe place, she says, the person you could always turn to for support. Volunteer Teresa Kelly, a 76-year-old retired elementary school teacher, points to one Friendship Bench DC visitor who touched her heart, a 17-year-old boy with concern for his mother who had cancer while grieving the death of his grandmother. He felt like he wasn't doing enough for his family, Kelly says. I helped him realize that he couldn't solve the world, but there were things he could do to find joy, and I told him I could see such hope in him. It was beautiful to see him change. The last time we met, he was looking forward to high school graduation. When they say goodbye, he told me he loved me, she says with a smile. I told him I love him too. Bob Odenkirk. I like the next thing I do to be 180 degrees from what I just did. Bob Odenkirk, 63, is on a mission to try it all. Your career has been incredibly diverse, as seen in your new movie, Normal, premiering in April, in which you play an action hero. Was that by choice? He says that my career makes no sense. It's true. I started as a comedy writer, with my total commitment to being that for the rest of my life. I always liked performing, he said, and I acted all through that time. Then there came this strange moment around age 44 when I was invited to be in the hit AMC crime series Breaking Bad. From there, this new career grew into a drama acting and bigger roles. How much did playing as Saul Goodman in Breaking Bad and later in the spinoff Better Call Saul change your life? Saul Goodman was a huge role. People tell me they've watched the series multiple times. There was such a variety in that character. He was earnest and stupid. He was funny and heartbroken. I'm proud of the part. Where would you be if comedy hadn't clicked? When I was young, I really liked being in the out-of-doors, hiking and walking in the forest. So I actually thought for a short while about being a forest ranger. I thought that was a great job and a cool thing to do. Do you exhaust the character now? He says that one of the reasons I got into show business is I like moving from project to project, from problem to problem. So even doing Saul as long as I did was a little tough for me. It's like, let's just move on and do something else. As good as it was while it lasted, and as much as I wanted to see where the story went, I like the next thing I do to be 180 degrees from the thing I just did. You had a heart attack on the Better Call Saul set. How did that affect your outlook? Having a heart attack like that is a level of reality check that you might struggle to find if you didn't have an incident like that. It gave me this impetus to work on myself and work on my choices in my life going forward to do things that I value. How did you bounce back? I had 5 weeks off, but there were still a few months where I needed more rest than I was used to. Now I do my workouts and take my statins and check in with my heart doctor every other year or so. What led you to segue into action roles? It was very much a planned quirk to try action. My thought was, I've been a comedy writer for 25 years. I hadn't really used my body except to eat chicken and make jokes. I started to train and then put the word out that I was up for an action film. Derek Kolstad, who wrote the John Wick films, liked my idea and wrote a film called Nobody. I did not like going to the gym. I avoided it. But when I said I'd do this, I really needed to focus on becoming stronger physically and more agile. In your latest action film, you have some intense scenes. What is it like to film those? Action fighting sequences are a lot like a sketch. You have to work as a group, and even though it's choreographed, it changes when you're right there. You see all the blood in these movies. It's fake blood, and it makes us laugh as much as it makes you laugh. Do you have any hobbies? I play guitar, he says. Not well. I like to read. I like to create things. I've got some kids' books ideas. I could work on a movie script or two, but I'm trying not to be in work mode all the time. You've been married for 28 years. What's your secret? Years ago, I saw an interview with the longest married couple in America. They'd been married 75 years, and they asked them, "What was your secret?" The woman said, "He works on oil rigs." The point of it was he was not in the house for 6 months out of the year. What is the secret? Marry the right person. Good luck. Your children, Nate and Aaron, are on their own now, and you are an empty nester. How have you coped with that? Not well. That's hard. To be honest, I'm a little lost without kids to help to be around. I gotta figure it out, but I'm trying to enjoy it. You have a lot of freedom, but yeah, trying to figure it out. You get to work with them, though. I'm working with my son on a TV project. My daughter and I put out a book of kids' rhymes that we wrote, and she illustrated, so we do work together. How did growing up in Illinois with six siblings shape your identity? Well, when you become somewhat famous, people say, oh, you're just a Hollywood guy. And you're like, how am I a Hollywood guy? I'm a Naperville guy, running around fighting over the last piece of cake or wishing we could go to Pizza Hut. I feel very shaped by my Naperville Boy Scout Catholic seven kids childhood. I'm that guy at heart. What do you love about being in your 60s? You can exhale a little bit. Whatever you are, whatever you've made, however you behave, this is it. The idea of building this into something much, much bigger, that weight is off your shoulders. State news. Midwest. Spotlight, Kentucky. Taking aim at crypto ATM fraud. Criminals are constantly adapting fraud schemes to use the latest technologies from artificial intelligence to cryptocurrency. That's why AARP will host a series of scam jam events this year to help Kentuckians stay up to date and protect themselves. One increasingly popular tool for scammers are cryptocurrency kiosks, also called crypto ATMs. The machines, which convert cash into Bitcoin and other digital currencies, can resemble traditional bank ATMs and are located in gas stations, grocery stores, and other businesses. The transactions often involve international exchanges, which makes money difficult to trace and recoup. Criminals will stay on the phone with their victims, directing them step by step as they're putting thousands of dollars into these machines, says Gary Adkins, a former felony prosecutor for the state of Kentucky, who is also AARP Kentucky's volunteer state president. The gift often starts with a phone call to get people thinking with their heart and not their brain, to get them excited or afraid, Atkins says. Nationwide, Americans reported losing $247 million in crypto ATM-related fraud in 2024, a 31% increase from 2023, FBI data shows. Among the cases where victims' ages were known, people over 60 accounted for 86% of the losses in 2024. Daniel Rowe, AARP Kentucky State Advocacy Manager, says the organization is pushing for passage of House Bill 380 to regulate the machines. The upcoming scam jams will also highlight criminals' use of AI, which can be used to impersonate the voice of a family member or a friend asking for money. With AI, it becomes more and more difficult to determine what's a real situation and what's not, says Carla Wallace, 78, a member of AARP Kentucky's Executive Council. The fraud prevention events will be held in Elizabethtown, Hopkinsville, and Pikeville in 2026. The free events will include speakers from financial institutions, law enforcement, and the Better Business Bureau. If we can educate the public about frauds and scams, people are better able to spot one, Atkins says. And if you can spot a scam, you can stop a scam, not only in Kentucky, but in any state of the union. Wisconsin, fighting fraud. Scams involving cryptocurrency kiosks are on the rise, and AARP is working to educate Wisconsinites on how to protect themselves. Crypto ATMs, which can be found in supermarkets and other businesses, can be used for legitimate transactions, such as sending money to digital wallets. However, they are often unregulated at the state level and lack the fraud protections of traditional financial institutions. AARP Wisconsin will press state lawmakers in 2026 to pass legislation to regulate the machines, such as setting daily transaction limits. It will also host scam jams in several cities to discuss the fraud risks of crypto ATMs and other technologies, such as artificial intelligence. Iowa. Educating Iowans. Are you passionate about a topic and want to share your knowledge? AARP Iowa is sending volunteer speakers to give presentations to community groups around the state. The state organization currently has presenters who give fraud prevention talks, but it is also seeking volunteers to lead discussions on other topics, such as brain health, technology, social security, caregiving, and downsizing. AARP Iowa will provide materials and training. AARP provides these services to all the states in the country. Medicare made easy. Why didn't I get a notice about my Medicare enrollment when I was turning 65, but my neighbor did? Not everyone gets an initial enrollment period packet or is automatically enrolled in Medicare after turning 65. Only people who already receive Social Security or U.S. Railroad Retirement Board benefits are sent a notice and automatically signed up for Medicare, Parts A and B. Even if you are automatically enrolled in Medicare, you have the option to decline Part B. Just check the box on the back of the card indicating you do not want Part B, which covers visits to the doctor, and return the card to Medicare. If you don't apply for Social Security or RRB benefits before turning 65, you will not receive a notice about enrolling. You will need to start by visiting ssa.gov or calling 800-772-1213. 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It reflects drug plan premiums, which change. Once that penalty is presented to you, it never changes, no matter how many years you live. We moved my mom to live closer to us, and now she is no longer qualified for the assistance programs that pays her Medicare premium. How can she also be eligible in one state but not another? 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The federal government sets basic income and asset limits, but states can choose to allow higher amounts, which means eligibility rules are not the same everywhere. 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What is a benefit period under Medicare? A benefit period is how original Medicare measures your use of Part A hospital and skilled nursing facility, SNF, services. It begins the day you're admitted to a hospital or skilled nursing facility and ends after 60 days without inpatient care. There is no limit to the number of benefit periods allowed in a year. Each time a new benefit period starts, you pay the Part A deductible, $1,736, in 2026. 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All Medigap plans pay the Part A deductible and cover the hospital costs, but fewer cover the skilled nursing facility coinsurance. 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Social Security Simplified. My wife is 67 and gets her own Social Security. I am 62 and was planning on waiting until 70 to file for my benefits, but I was recently diagnosed with stage 4 pancreatic cancer. I understand that I could apply for Social Security disability benefits now, which would pay my full retirement age rate. And then when I die, my wife would get that FRA amount for as long as she lives. Is that correct? Also, is it true that there's a long waiting period for disability benefits? Answer. So sorry to hear about your cancer diagnosis. What most people in your situation do is file for both Social Security retirement benefits and disability benefits, also known as Social Security Disability Insurance, or SSDI, at the same time. Your retirement claim will be approved in a matter of weeks, and benefits will start soon thereafter. Right now, approval of a disability claim normally takes about 6 months, although an expedited process is available for people with severe cancers like yours. As you mentioned, there's also a mandatory 5-month waiting period after the onset of your disability, as determined by Social Security, before the first benefits can be paid. Once they kick in, your ongoing SSDI benefit rate will be slightly less than your full retirement age rate. That's because your disability benefit, normally equal to your full retirement rate, is reduced by about 0.5% for each month you receive an early retirement benefit before you begin receiving SSDI. And after your death, your wife's survivor benefit will be that reduced rate. I am receiving Social Security disability benefits. If I get married, will my disability checks be cut off or reduced? Absolutely not. Your marital status has nothing to do with your eligibility for or the amount of your Social Security disability benefits. You have been listening to articles from AARP Bulletin, March and April 2026, Part 2, narrated by Ron Posner.
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0: Hello, welcome to the Children's Hour. I am Miss Sally. My first book has the title Mouse Tales. It was written by Arnold Lobel. "Papa, we are all in bed now," said the mouse boys. "Please tell us a tale." "I will do better than that," said Papa. "I will tell you 7 tales, one for each of you, if you promise to go right to sleep when I am done." "Oh, yes, we will," said the boys. And Papa began. The Wishing Well. A mouse once found a wishing well. "Now all of my wishes can come true," she cried. She threw a penny into the well and made a wish. "Ouch," said the wishing well. The next day the mouse came back to the well. She threw a penny into the well and made a wish. "Ouch," said the well. The next day the mouse came back again. She threw a penny into the well. "I wish this well would not say ouch," she said. "Ouch," said the well. "That hurts." "What shall I do?" cried the mouse. "My wishes will never, ever come true this way." The mouse ran home. She took the pillow from her bed. "This may help," said the mouse, and she ran back to the well. The mouse threw the pillow into the well. Then she threw a penny into the well and made a wish. "Ah, that feels much better," said the well. "Good," said the mouse. "Now I can start wishing." After that day, the mouse made many wishes by that well, and every one of them came true. And I want to tell you about the picture on this page, because the mouse is now a queen. She's dressed up in fine clothes, and she has a crown on her head, and she's holding an ice cream cone. The next story that Papa Mouse told has the title Clouds. A little mouse went for a walk with his mother. They went to the top of a hill and looked at the sky. "Look," said Mother, "we can see pictures in the clouds." The little mouse and his mother saw many pictures in the clouds. They saw a castle, a rabbit, a mouse. "I am going to pick flowers," said Mother. "I will stay here and watch the clouds," said the little mouse. The little mouse saw a big cloud in the sky. It grew bigger and bigger. The cloud became a cat. The cat came nearer and nearer to the little mouse. "Help!" shouted the little mouse, and he ran to his mother. "There is a big cat in the sky," cried the little mouse. "I am afraid." Mother looked up at the sky. "Do not be afraid," she said. "See, the cat has turned back into a cloud again." The little mouse saw that this was true, and he felt better. He helped his mother pick flowers, but he did not look up at the sky for the rest of the afternoon. And next, the story of a very tall mouse and a very short mouse. Once there was a very tall mouse and a very short mouse who were good friends. When they met, Very Tall Mouse would say, "Hello, Very Short Mouse." And Very Short Mouse would say, "Hello, Very Tall Mouse." The two friends would often take walks together. As they walked along, Very Tall Mouse would say, "Hello, birds." And Very Short Mouse would say, "Hello, bugs." When they passed by a garden, Very Tall Mouse would say, "Hello, flowers." And Very Short Mouse would say, "Hello, roots of the flowers." When they passed by a house, Very Tall Mouse would say, "Hello, roof." And Very Short Mouse would say, "Hello, cellar." One day, the two mice were caught in a storm. Very Tall Mouse said, "Hello, raindrops." And Very Short Mouse said, "Hello, puddles." They ran indoors to get dry. "Hello, ceiling," said Very Tall Mouse. "Hello, floor," said Very Short Mouse. Soon the storm was over. The two friends ran to the window. Very tall mouse held very short mouse up to see. "Hello, Rainbow," they both said together. The title of the next story is The Mouse and the Winds. A mouse went out in his boat, but there was no wind. The boat did not move. "Wind," shouted the mouse, "come down and blow my boat across the lake." "Here I am," said the west wind. The west wind blew and blew. The mouse and the boat went up in the air and landed on the roof of a house. "Wind," shouted the mouse, "come down and blow my boat off this house." "Here I am," said the east wind. The east wind blew and blew. The mouse and the boat and the house went up in the air and landed on the top of a tree. "Wind," shouted the mouse, "come down and blow my boat off this house and off this tree." "Here I am," said the south wind. The south wind blew and blew. The mouse and the boat and the house and the tree went up in the air and landed on the top of a mountain. "Wind," shouted the mouse, "come down and blow my boat off this house and off this tree and off this mountain." "Here I am," said the north wind. The north wind blew and blew. The mouse and the boat and the house and the tree and the mountain went up in the air and came down into the lake. The mountain sank and became an island. The tree landed on the island and burst into bloom. The house landed next to the tree. A lady looked out of a window in the house and said, "What a nice place to live." And the mouse just sailed away. And now for the story of the journey. There was a mouse who wanted to visit his mother. So he bought a car and started to drive to his mother's house. He drove and drove and drove until the car fell apart. But at the side of the road, there was a person selling roller skates. So the mouse bought two roller skates and put them on. He rolled and rolled and rolled until the wheels fell off. But at the side of the road, there was a person who was selling boots. So the mouse bought two boots and put them on. He tramped and tramped and tramped until there were big holes in the boots. But at the side of the road, there was a person who was selling sneakers. So the mouse bought two sneakers. I'll just stop here. You probably know that sneakers are a certain kind of a shoe. We used to call them tennis shoes. The mouse put the sneakers on and ran and ran and ran until the sneakers were all worn out. So he took the sneakers off and walked and walked and walked until his feet hurt so much that he could not go on. But at the side of the road, there was a person who was selling feet. So the mouse took off his old feet and put on new ones. He ran the rest of the way to his mother's house. When he got there, his mother was glad to see him. She hugged him and kissed him, and she said, "Hello, my son. You are looking fine. And what nice new feet you have." The next story has the title, The Old Mouse. There was an old mouse who went for a walk every day. The old mouse did not like children. When he saw them on the street, he would shout, "Go away, horrid things." One day, the old mouse was taking his walk. All at once, his suspenders broke and his pants fell down. Some ladies came by. "Help, help," cried the old mouse. But the lady screamed and ran away. The old mouse ran home and cried, "Help me." But his wife only said, "You look silly in your underwear," and gave him a hit on the head. Oh, my. The old mouse began to cry. Some children passed by. "Poor old mouse," they said. "We will help you. Here is some chewing gum. It will hold your pants up very well."
1: "Look," cried the old mouse. "My pants are up. This chewing gum works great. These pants will never fall down again."
0: Those pants never did fall down again. And after that, the old mouse was always kind to children when he went for his walk. The next story is the bath. There was once a mouse who was dirty, so he took a bath. The water filled up the bathtub, but the mouse was still dirty, so he let the water run over onto the floor. The water filled up the bathroom, but the mouse was still dirty, so he let the water run out of the window. The water filled up the street, but the mouse was still dirty, so he let the water run into the house next door. The people in the house next door cried, "Turn off that water. We have had our bath today." But the mouse was still dirty, so he let the water run all over the whole town. The people in the town cried, "Turn off the water. You are very clean now." The mouse said, "Yes, you are right. I am clean now." So he turned off the water. By then, the town was all wet, but the mouse did not care. He rubbed himself with a big towel until he was very dry, and then he went right to sleep. "Is anybody awake?" asked Papa to the little mice. There was no answer. 7 small mice were snoring. "Good night, my boys," said Papa, "and sleep well. I will see you all in the morning." The end. I have another book here by Arnold Lobel, and the title is Mouse Soup. I want to tell you about one of the characters. It is an animal that is called a weasel. It's something a little smaller than a fox. Here's our story. A mouse sat under a tree. He was reading a book. A weasel jumped out and caught the mouse. The weasel took the mouse home. "Ah," said the weasel, "I am going to make mouse soup."
2: "Oh," said the mouse, "I am going to be mouse soup."
0: The weasel put the mouse in a cooking pot. "Wait," said the mouse, "this soup will not taste good. It has no stories in it. Mouse soup must be mixed with stories to make it taste really good."
1: "But I have no stories," said the weasel.
0: "I do," said the mouse. "I can tell them now."
1: "All right," said the weasel, "but hurry, I am very hungry."
0: "Here are 4 stories to put in the soup," said the mouse. Bees and the Mud. That's the first story. A mouse was walking through the woods. A nest of bees fell from a tree. It landed on the top of his head. "Bees," said the mouse, "you will have to fly away. I do not want a nest of bees sitting on the top of my head." But the bees said, "We like your ears. We like your nose. We like your whiskers. Oh, yes, this is a fine place for our nest. We will never fly away." The mouse was upset. He did not know what to do. The buzzing of the bees was very loud. The mouse walked on. He came to a muddy swamp. "Bees," said the mouse, "I have a nest like yours. It is my home. If you want to stay on my head, you will have to come home with me." "Oh, yes," said the bees. "We like your ears. We like your nose. We like your whiskers. We will be glad to come home with you."
1: "Very well," said the mouse. He stepped into the mud up to his knees.
0: "Here is my front door," said the mouse.
1: "Oh, yes," said the bees.
0: The mouse stepped into the mud up to his waist. "Here is my living room," said the mouse.
1: "Oh, yes," said the bees. The mouse stepped into the mud up to his chin. "Here is my bedroom," said the mouse.
2: "Oh, yes," said the bees.
1: "And now I will go to sleep," said the mouse. He ducked his head under the mud.
2: "Oh, no," said the bees. "We like your front door. We like your living room. We like your bedroom. But no, no, no, we do not like your bed."
1: The bees jumped up into the air and flew away. The mouse went home to take a bath. Next story is Two Large Stones. Two large stones sat on the side of a hill. Grass and flowers grew there. "This side of the hill is nice," said the first stone. "But I wonder what is on the other side of the hill."
2: "We do not know. We never will," said the second stone.
1: One day a bird flew down. "Bird, can you tell us what is on the other side of the hill?" asked the stones. The bird flew up into the sky. He flew high over the hill. He came back and said, "I can see towns and castles. I can see mountains and valleys. It is a wonderful sight." The first stone said, "All those things are on the other side of the hill."
2: "How sad," said the second stone.
1: "We cannot see them. We never will." The two stones sat on the side of the hill. They felt sad for 100 years. One day, a mouse walked by. "Mouse, can you tell us what is on the other side of the hill?" asked the stones. The mouse climbed up the hill. He put his nose over the top and looked down. He came back and said, "I can see earth and stones. I can see grass and flowers. It is a wonderful sight." The first stone said, "The bird told us a lie. That side of the hill looks just the same as this side of the hill."
2: "Oh, good," said the second stone.
1: "We feel happy now. We always will." And the next story is here with the title, The Crickets. One night, a mouse woke up. There was a chirping sound outside her window.
2: "What is that noise?" asked the mouse.
1: "What did you say?" asked a cricket. "I cannot hear you and make my music at the same time."
2: "I want to sleep," said the mouse. "I do not want any more music."
1: "What did you say?" asked the cricket. "You want more music? I will find a friend."
2: Soon there were two crickets chirping. "I want you to stop the music," said the mouse. "You are giving me more."
1: "What did you say?" asked the cricket. "You want more music? We will find another friend."
2: Soon there were three crickets chirping.
1: "You must stop the music," said the mouse.
2: "I am tired. I cannot take much more."
1: "What did you say?" asked the cricket. "You want much more music? We will find many friends."
2: Soon there were 10 crickets chirping.
1: "Stop," cried the mouse. "Your music is too loud."
2: "Loud?" asked the cricket.
1: "Yes, we can chirp loud." So the 10 crickets chirped very loud.
2: "Please," shouted the mouse, "I want to sleep."
1: "I wish that you would all go away," asked the cricket.
2: "Why didn't you say so in the first place?"
1: "We will go away and chirp somewhere else," said the 10 crickets. They went away and chirped somewhere else. And the mouse? Well, the mouse went back to sleep. And next, the thorn bush. An old lady went to the door of her house. She was crying. A policeman came running.
3: "Dear lady," said the policeman, "why are you crying?"
1: "Come in," said the old lady. "I will show you. Look, there is a thorn bush growing in my living room chair," said the old lady.
3: "How did it get there?" asked the policeman.
1: "I do not know," said the old lady.
3: One day, I sat down and something hurt me. I got up. There was the thorn bush.
1: You poor lady, said the policeman. I will pull the thorn bush out of your chair. Then you can sit down again.
3: No, cried the old lady. Don't do that. I do not want to sit down. I have been sitting down all my life. I love my thorn bush. I am crying because it is sick. See, said the old lady, all of the branches are falling over. The thorn bush may be thirsty, said the policeman. Perhaps it needs water.
2: I never thought of that, said the old lady.
3: She poured some water on the chair. The thorn bush shivered and shook. Green leaves came out on the branches. Little buds came out near the leaves. The buds opened up. They became large roses.
2: Thank you, kind policeman, cried the old lady. You have saved my thorn bush. You have made my house beautiful.
3: She gave the police

The weasel ran outside very fast. He forgot to close the door. The weasel found a nest of bees. He was stung many times. The weasel found some mud. It was wet and gooey. The weasel found two large stones. They were heavy. The weasel found 10 crickets. He had to jump to catch them. The weasel found a thorn bush. He was pricked and scratched by the thorns. "Now my mouse soup will taste really good," said the weasel. But when the weasel came back to his house, he found a surprise. The cooking pot was empty. The mouse hurried to his safe home. He lit the fire, he ate his supper, and he finished reading his book. When I found these two books at the library, in the children's area of the library, I was so happy to find a book that tells the story about the man who wrote these books. He also drew the pictures for each of his books. Here is the title, Outside In and The Inside Out, a story about Arnold Lobel, written by Emmy Kastner. This story begins with a boy and a pair of wet socks. Since this is a book about a man named Arnold Lobel who wrote and illustrated books for kids, you may have expected the story to begin with something like, Arnold Lobel was born on May 22nd of 1933. But lots of stories start that way. We all know what it feels like to have wet socks, so we'll start there. Maybe he had been in a water balloon fight with an octopus. Perhaps Arnold had been playing in the rain. No, it was actually the snow. Arnold had wet socks. And maybe it was his grandma who thought that wet socks led to the sneezes, that led to the fever, that led to bed rest. However it happened, Arnold was sick. He spent months in the hospital, drawing and reading and drawing some more, while he recovered, watching the outside from the inside. Eventually, Arnold was better. He was good at telling stories and discovered worlds at the tip of his pencil. His classmates were excited about what he was doing, until they weren't. Arnold retreated, keeping his impressive stories to himself. For a long while, he remained a bit of an outsider, which was often hard on the inside. But Arnold enjoyed being a quiet observer. He listened. He watched everything. And Arnold read a lot. It was a downhill sprint to the library, then back home uphill with 5 new books that were his for 2 weeks. What were his favorite stories? The ones that made him laugh. The rhymes. That means poetry. The illustrations. The foolishness. Arnold was inspired. He embraced the absurd off the page as well. I'll just stop to tell you about that word absurd. It means something sort of different or something that doesn't make sense. Back to the book. As a young boy, Arnold tried to adopt a lobster he found in the family refrigerator in an effort to save its life. As a grown man, he kept a gorilla suit in his closet, though he rarely found the right occasion to wear it. There was a plastic goose named Gladys in his living room. It even lit up. Now, why have a pet lobster, a gorilla suit, or an illuminated plastic goose beside your favorite chair? Arnold may have answered, why not? While he loved the silly and absurd, he was serious about what he wanted to do. Arnold was a young man who wanted to make art, so he packed his bags. That means he...

0: packed his suitcase and went to art school. He painted and drew and painted. There he directed a play and met a woman. Anita was her name. She loved the theater and she was an artist too. They fell in love, got married, and built a life together. Arnold got a job and worked and worked and worked. But the buttoned-up business world was not a fit for Arnold. With brushes, his paints, and a pen, Arnold Lobel set out to find his way as a professional daydreamer. Arnold got a start in the book world illustrating other people's manuscripts. A manuscript is what someone has written down. Early on, there were salmon, 64 pages of salmon to be exact. That's a lot of fish. And books about microscopes, Jewish holidays, caterpillars, turtles, quarreling friends, tigers, and flutes. From his first book to his last, and on the pages of close to 100 books in between, Arnold experimented with style. After all, there are many ways to draw a tree. Arnold Lobel was an artist who put himself into his work, literally. You'll find him and his mustache right there in the drawings and illustrations. You'll also find his turtle, Wilbira, on the pages, and his cats, Orson and Alfred, too. A clay pot, maybe even his lamp, a favorite chair, the roses outside his window, his outside in. Now, making the art came easy for Arnold, but finding the words to tell his own stories, that was intimidating. Chewing pencils in cozy corners, Arnold found his words to share. Sometimes they were big. He trusted young readers with bold, beautiful words. Sometimes he handed the words over for his wife, Anita, to illustrate. And sometimes he made the words rhyme. Arnold loved crafting clever design. It was a wonderful game with those tricky restraints. And the results, always sublime. Before the words come together, every story starts with an idea. And every idea comes from somewhere. Arnold's most famous books got their start in a Vermont swamp on a summer vacation with his family. He noticed the way frogs seemed to smile, as if caught in a pleasant daydream. So green, so shiny, so beautiful. And those slow-moving toads, there was something very interesting about them. There was a story there somewhere. Years later, Arnold gave Frog and Toad the stories from his own life. He was a very good friend. He knew what it meant to be generous, to be lonely, to worry, to be thankful, to celebrate, and how difficult it was to eat just one cookie. Arnold Lobel tenderly put his entire being into the friendship of a frog and a toad, his inside out. I think that means these thoughts that Arnold was having came out in the words that he wrote. The stories were written, then came the sketches. On one particularly ordinary day, which may have felt a lot like today, it all came together. There they were. Frog and Toad found their way in the world. Readers fell in love with them, and the books won big awards. What makes these four books so special? That's for you to decide. But maybe we're all a little bit frog and we're all a little bit toad. Arnold Lobel understood that very well. He was honest with his readers. And isn't that what we all want? Someone to tell us the truth, even in a made-up world where a frog and a toad are friends who drink tea wear bathing suits, and get their mail delivered by a snail. It's nice that there are books in the bookstores and the libraries. It's nice to know books are treasured in schools and in homes on bookshelves, whether they are tales of a frog and a toad, an unruly boy who turns into a dragon, a wizard who paints a town blue, an owl, a cloud, a grasshopper, a witch, a pig, or that mouse with a mustache telling tales to his kids tucked into bed. We'll find Arnold in his stories, and we can find ourselves there too. We know that everything, from the ordinary to the extraordinary, is special, whether we are on the inside or the outside. Thank you for the stories, Arnold. We are very pleased to have them. Now, I would like to read from a book that has the title Top Dogs, True Stories of Canines. That's another name for dog, a canine. True Stories of Canines That Made History, written by Elizabeth McLeod. Introduction. Paw prints through history. Curled up on a lap, stretched out by their owner's feet, or trotting along for a walk, dogs are an important part of many people's lives. Experts say there are more than 525 million dogs in the world. About 75 million of them live in the United States. No other country has more pet dogs. Dogs have lived side by side with humans for as many as 32,000 years. Scientists believe they were the first animal that ancient humans tamed or domesticated. These early pets helped their owners hunt, guarded their families, and like today, were faithful companions. Because dogs have lived with humans for a long time, they have learned to interpret human behavior and even to decode some facial expressions. And people have learned to decipher how their pet dogs are feeling, although sometimes we have needed a little help. In 2003, a scientist who specializes in canine, that's dog, behavior, invented the wagometer, a device that measures the wag of a dog's tail to interpret the dog's mood. But dogs are far more than pets. They have changed history, too. In this book, you can find out about dogs that have rescued explorers. Search and rescue dogs have helped people after accidents. Service dogs help their deaf or blind owners every day. Dogs are so important to people that lots of expressions include them. If you're not feeling well, you're sick as a dog. If you're having trouble learning a new skill, someone might say, "Well, you can't teach an old dog new tricks." Some people say, "Hot diggity dog," which means, "Wow." It's amazing how important dogs are to us. I'm going to start by reading about America's first guide dog, 1928. Morris Frank listened to his father excitedly. The 19-year-old, who had been partially blind since he was 6 years old, had become totally blind due to an accident when he was 16. What his dad was reading to him seemed incredible. The article, published in the Saturday Evening Post magazine on November 5th of 1927, was written by an American named Dorothy Harrison Eustace, who was living in Switzerland. She described a program she had visited in Germany, where dogs were trained as guides for soldiers who had become blind after World War I. What bothered Morris most about his blindness was having no independence. He couldn't go where he wanted, when he wanted. if Morris wanted to get his hair cut, his dad dropped him off at the barber shop in downtown Nashville, Tennessee, on his way to work. Then Morris was stuck there until his dad picked him up on his lunch hour. Morris couldn't stop thinking about the article in the magazine. He decided to write to Dorothy and ask if she knew where he could get a guide dog. "Is what you say really true?" Morris wrote to Dorothy. "If so, I want one of those dogs. And I am not alone. Thousands of blind people like me would rather not be so dependent on others." To convince her to assist him, he continued, "Help me, and I will help them. Train me, and I will bring back my dog and show people here how a blind man can be absolutely on his own. We can then set up an instruction center in this country to give all those here who want it a chance at a new life." In those days, most people who were blind couldn't get jobs. They had to rely on other people. Morris's father was well off. That means he had plenty of money, so they could get by well. So Morris could hire someone to assist him. But one of Morris's guides sometimes became bored and left him to find his own way home. Morris thought if he had a guide dog, that wouldn't happen again. Weeks passed while Morris waited to hear from Dorothy. She had been training dogs to work with the army and the police, but Morris's letter made her want to help blind people too. So on February 9, 1928, she telephoned him. Morris must have been surprised, since phone calls between Europe and the United States were unusual then. Dorothy asked him if he was willing to travel to Switzerland to be matched with a guide dog. "Mrs. Eustace," Morris replied, "I'll do anything to get my independence back." Morris set out on his journey in April 1928. He was traveling alone, and since he couldn't look after himself, he was classified as a package. When the ship arrived in France, Morris was put in a shed full of baggage, just like all the other packages. There he stood until someone took him to the train station. Morris couldn't wait to be paired with a guide dog, so he could live like other people. Morris gets a kiss. Dorothy met Morris when he arrived in Vevey, Switzerland, and immediately noticed how hesitantly he moved. She hoped a guide dog would change that. The next day, Dorothy introduced Morris to a beautiful, smart, well-trained German shepherd. There was just one problem. The dog Dorothy wanted Morris to work with was named Kiss. Morris imagined how people would make fun of him when he called his dog by a name like that. Morris renamed the dog Buddy, even though she was a female. Buddy trains her human. Now the hard work began. Morris would have to learn to follow Buddy. First, Morris was taught to put a stiff harness on her, one that would let him feel her movements. Since he couldn't see what he was doing, he accidentally poked her in the eye and pinched her ear with the strap. But Buddy stood quietly. Finally, the day came for Buddy to guide Morris. They set off together across an open lawn. "The harness came alive in my hands," Morris said later. "After years of walking with a cane, I felt like I was floating across the yard with Buddy." Morris still had lots to learn. He had to be sure to keep the harness in his left hand and his right arm close to his body so he wouldn't bump into things. Sometimes Morris missed the signals Buddy was giving him and walked into closed doors and other obstacles. He had to pay attention if Buddy hesitated and learned to trust his dog. Train that dog. Dogs can be trained to do so many tasks to help people because they're pack animals. That means they're used to obeying a leader or an alpha male, which of course can also be a woman when it comes to a human dog leader. They love to have the attention, so dogs will learn tricks and tasks to please their owners and achieve the goal of being noticed. Dogs that are bred for herding or hunting are faster at picking up cues and so are usually easier to train. These types of dogs include border collies, German shepherds, and golden retrievers. A dog that has a mind of its own, such as a basset hound, beagle, and bulldog, is tougher to train. These dogs aren't stupid, they just have different, more independent personalities. Although all dogs learn differently, it's much easier for them to learn spoken commands if they're given at the same time as hand signals or gestures. Training a dog well also depends a lot on the trainer's patience. Young adult dogs from about 2 to 5 years old learn more easily than puppies or teenage dogs. Buddy meets the challenge. After a couple of months, it was time for Morris to head home, back across the ocean. But this time, he could go wherever he wanted on the ship, thanks to Buddy. The pair arrived in New York City in June of 1928. Immediately, Morris began trying to get publicity for Dorothy's guide dog program. Reporters challenged him to cross West Street, a very busy street. To the journalist's amazement, Buddy safely guided Morris through the roaring traffic. The reporters rushed to their newsrooms to write articles about this talented dog. Morris sent a telegram to Dorothy to let her know how things were going. It had one word: success. In the time left in this hour, I would like to read some poems from the book A Beautiful Day in the Neighborhood, the poetry of Mr. Rogers. Many ways to say I love you. There are many ways to say I love you. There are many ways to say I care about you. Many ways to say I love you. There's the cooking way to say I love you. There's the cooking something someone really likes to eat. The cooking way to say I love you. There's the eating way to say I love you. There's the eating something someone made especially. The eating way to say I love you. Cleaning up a room can say I love you. Hanging up a coat before you're asked to. There are many ways to say I love you. Just by being there when things are sad and scary. Just by being there to say I love you. You'll find many ways to say I love you. You'll find many ways to understand what love is. Many ways to say I love you. Let's be together today. Let's go right away. Go somewhere today. Let's be together and stay and stay. Let's go together today, right away. Let's be together today. Together's the way I like the best. I like to be with you. I like the things you explain to me, the things you show me to do. Let's go right away. Go somewhere today. Let's be together and stay. Let's go together today. Right away, let's be together today. Some days it's good to play alone, but sometimes I get bored. There's just so much you can do yourself with a ball or a doll or a sword. But whenever I hear you've got some time and want me to be with you, I wonder how you knew, because that's what I wanted too. Here's a make-believe poem. Walking Giraffe. I love to take my giraffe for walks. He's taller than anyone else I know. You're welcome to talk with my tall giraffe. He's kind from his head to his toe. So step up and speak to my pet giraffe. He'll talk to us down here below. I want to tell you about the picture that goes with the next poem. A little boy and girl are inside their house. They're playing some kind of a game, a board game, and it looks like they're eating chocolate chip cookies. There's a window in the room, and it is raining outside. The name of the poem is It's an Ugly Day. It's an ugly day, made of muggly gray. It's a sit down by the fire and be snuggly day. It's a cloudy day and a dowdy day. It's a play some Chinese checkers, read out loud day. It's a day to cuddle up with a chocolate cookie, hook a rug or knit, 'cause it's an ugly day, made of muggly gray. It's a better wear your sweater and be snuggly day. If we pop us some corn and have cinnamon toast, I'd say we made the most of an ugly day. The next poem has the title, We Are Elephants. You can tell at once we are elephants. We are elephants big and strong. From the backs and fronts, we are elephants. We're elephants all day long. From the tip of the tusk to the knee, we are elephantinous as can be. From the trunks to our tails, you can see we're a ponderous, prosperous, pompous, preposterous pachyderm family of three. You can smell at once we are elephants. We are elephants, come what may. And we yell at once, we are elephants. And it's elephants, we will stay. And one last poem, Summer Rain. The sun is sad, and I am glad. My flower has needed the rain. The summer sky's been awfully dry. My flower just had to complain. I know it's wet as it can get, but listen and let me explain. If you were a flower, you'd wish for a shower, a lovely summer rain. My flower's bed was hard as lead before we had this summer rain. My flower's head was bowed and red. I think she had cause to complain. And then the sky began to cry, and water poured down once again. Although we are wetter, my flower feels better. She loves the summer rain. Now the end of the hour has come, and I'd like to thank all of you for listening. Goodbye.
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3: This is Mike Musgrave coming to you again. Today, I'll be reading another installment of poems from A Light in the Attic, written and illustrated by Shel Silverstein. Enjoy! The Sword Swallower. The great sword swallower, Salamar. He wears no ties or collars. He leans back, opens up his mouth, and gulp! His sword he swallows. I guess he finds it fun to feel that steel down in his belly. It's fine for he, but as for me, I'll take some bread and jelly. Arrows. I shot an arrow toward the sky. It hit a white cloud floating by. The cloud fell dying to the shore. I don't shoot arrows anymore. The Toad and the Kangaroo. Said the toad to the kangaroo, I can hop, and so can you. So if we marry, we'll have a child who can jump a mountain or hop a mile. And we can call it a toadaroo, said the hopeful toad to the kangaroo. Said the kangaroo, my dear, what a perfectly lovely idea. I would almost gladly marry you, but as for having a toadaroo, I'd rather we call it a kangaroad, said the kangaroo to the frowning toad. So they argued, but couldn't quite agree on rangatoo or kangaree. And finally the toad said, I don't give a dang if it's rudder code or toadakang. I really don't feel like marrying you. Fine with me, said the kangaroo. And the toad had no more to say, and the kangaroo just hopped away. And they never married or had a child that could jump a mountain or hop a mile. What a loss. What a shame. Just 'cause they couldn't agree on a name. Play ball. Okay, let's play. I think that we have everything we need. I'll be the strong-arm pitcher who can throw with blinding speed, and Pete will be the catcher who squats low and pounds his mitt, and Mike will be on the home run king who snarls and waits to hit. When loud and long and hard and high, way out beyond the wall. So let's get started. What? You? Oh, yes. You can be the ball. This concludes the Shel Silverstein poems. I hope you enjoyed hearing them as much as I did reading. If there are other readings that you would like to hear, please contact the station with your suggestions. Thank you for your listening. And most of all, and important to all veterans out there, thank you for your service. We served with honor.
4: Next is a brief poetry moment. The poem is entitled The Music One Looks Back On by Stephen Dobyns. Stephen was born 1941 in Orange, New Jersey, and he began as a police reporter for the Detroit News. In addition to his poetry, in a book entitled Cemetery Nights, Body Traffic, Velocities, he's written novels, including a popular series of detective books, The Bradshaw Mysteries. The Music One Looks Back On. In early autumn, there's a concerto possible when there's a guest in the house and the guest is taking a shower and the host is washing up from the night before. With each turn of the tap in the kitchen, the water temperature increases or drops upstairs, and the guest responds with little groans, cold water for low notes, hot water for high. His hair is soapy, the tub slippery, and with his groaning, he becomes the concerto's primary instrument. Then let's say the night was particularly frosty, and now the radiators are knocking, filling the house with warmth, and the children are rushing around outside in the leaves before breakfast, calling after their Irish setter, whose name is Cleveland. And still asleep, the host's wife is making those little sighs one makes before waking, as she turns and resettles and the bed creaks. Standing at the sink, the host hums to himself as he thinks of the eggs he'll soon fry up, while already there's the crackle of bacon from the stove and a smell of coffee. The mild groans of the guest, the radiator's percussion, children's high voices, the barking of a dog, even the wife's small sighs and resettlings combine into this autumn concerto, of which not one of the musicians is aware as they drift toward breakfast and then a leisurely walk through the fields near the house. Two friends who haven't seen each other for over a year. Much later, they will remember only a color, a golden yellow, and the sound of their feet scuffling the leaves. A day without rancor or angry words, the sort of day that builds a life, becoming a soft place to look back on. And geese. Geese flying south out of winter. This is Ellen Mayer, looking forward to being with you again.

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0: 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The program gives clients the opportunity to meet and communicate with people who are dealing with similar challenges, fostering newfound hope. Contact Anthony Griffin at 216-658-4675 for more info. Again, that's Anthony Griffin at 216-658-4675. Staying Connected. The Staying Connected group is a monthly meeting held for 6 months for clients that have completed the Vision of Success program. Staying Connected gives clients additional opportunities to hear from speakers and receive ongoing support from their peers who are sharing similar experiences. Contact Stephanie O'Donnell at 216-658-4679 for more info. And now it's time for the National Geographic Hour, here on the Cleveland Sight Center Radio Network.

I'm reading from the February 2025 edition of National Geographic. The first article is titled, Meet the Hidden Keepers of the Forest. The redwood ant is the unsung hero of the woods, and perhaps its greatest social director, too. Written by Eric Alt. Wildlife photographer Ingo Arndt discovered his first enormous ant mound as a child exploring the forest with his father near their home in Germany almost 50 years ago. They were bird watching and came around a bend in a densely wooded area when there it was, a 5-foot-tall mound jutting upward like a large stalagmite. The mound was covered with a thick layer of spruce needles and throngs of tiny red ants. Arndt wanted to investigate more closely, but a very particular smell suggested he rethink that impulse. The air felt thick and pungent, stinging his nostrils like vinegar. All my life, he says, I could remember the smell. As an adult, Arndt has spent much of his career traveling to photograph animals like the pumas of Patagonia and kangaroos in Australia. Several years ago, he moved to the German countryside with his wife. While hiking through the region's pine forests, the surroundings rekindled his fascination with the mounds and their armies of ultra-small engineers. How did insects roughly a quarter of an inch long build such huge structures? And why did they emanate that astringent odor? Arndt now had the tools and experience to seek answers to his questions. Outfitted with a high-resolution camera and macro lenses that allow you to focus on small objects up close, he began photographing the mounds and sharing his imagery with researchers for a scientific perspective. It turned out the mound makers were indeed special. They were red wood ants, scientifically classified as a group within the genus Formica, one of the smallest of all so-called keystone species. Among conservationists, keystone species such as elephants and sharks are watched closely because their behaviors affect so many aspects of their ecosystem that if they disappeared, it would struggle to adapt. Red wood ants are typically found in Eurasia's temperate and boreal forests. But in recent decades, more nests have been disappearing as the forests have fallen victim to logging, urbanization, and wildfires, as well as drought and higher temperatures that have become more frequent with climate change. This has led several countries across the ants' range, including Germany, to designate them as a protected species by law. Today, Arndt's photo quest has taken on new meaning. His images, which he's been producing for the past 2 years, put on display these creatures' fascinating ability to forge a multitude of symbiotic relationships across a variety of plant and animal species. In doing so, he's revealed the wonders of a hidden insect world. The massive nests consist of two parts, one above ground and one below, which red wood ants create by both burrowing into the earth and gathering needles, leaves, bark, and twigs. As they rise, each mound gains new entrances and corridors, supporting anywhere from 30,000 to upwards of 16 million insects, the largest above-ground nests of any ant species in the world. To learn more about this concealed society, Arndt enlisted the help of entomologist Bernard Seifert of the Senckenberg Natural History Museum's Research Institute in Frankfurt, and zoologist Jürgen Tautz, professor emeritus at the Julius Maximilian University of Würzburg. The researchers helped explain how Arndt's images showed the ants directing life within the forest in surprising ways. For instance, the ants generate formic acid in a venom gland at the rear of their abdomen. As they build a nest, the insects will gather tree resin, which has been shown to possess antimicrobial properties, and spray it with their acid, which has its own antimicrobial properties. The result is a more potent agent that the ants place throughout the structure to fight against bacterial and fungal pathogens. Formic acid also powers the species' pest control role. The fluid can be weaponized to take down other insects, like wood-boring beetles, one of the most destructive vermin in spruce forests. The fighting tactic, Seifert explains, involves biting them and then spraying formic acid into the wounds. Reducing the number of beetles that weaken and destroy trees improves conditions for aphids living in them. The ants milk the aphids to excrete honeydew, which becomes their primary food source. Using camera traps, Arndt also captured larger animals lining up to get sprayed voluntarily. A rare image shows a Eurasian jay landing on top of a mound and calmly flattening out its tail to allow the ants to crawl up and attack. The ants spray the jays as an enemy, says Tautz. While the birds appear unharmed,
The toxin is powerful enough to disperse or kill parasites, such as mites and lice, that they carry. For many bird species, this behavior helps them stay healthy, too. Some uninvited guests that are willing to wreak alongside the community have gained more benefits. As social insects, ants organize colonies and form complex societies, but they also cohabitate with a wide variety of species, including mites, spiders, and flies, within their nests. One trick is that some of these interlopers may have grown up already doused in a familiar scent. If a leaf beetle drops its eggs on or near the mound, the workers may inadvertently bring the eggs into the nest while collecting materials. The larvae actually live inside it, Arndt explains. The eggs, then the larvae, and eventually the pupae all smell like the nest. That's how they elude their host's detection and exploit the shelter to survive. In one study, researchers confirmed that, on average, more than a dozen different species can be found within a single mound. Arndt's project highlights the strange and amazing ways these often overlooked creatures are influencing the action around them. While they did his best to avoid disrupting the protected species, the ants at times had other ideas and they'd hitch a ride back with him. "I'll be out at dinner and they show up and walk over my pants," he says, laughing at the memory. "But I always try and bring everybody back to the nest. The forest needs their collective power." The next article is from the June 2025 edition of National Geographic. The article is titled, "This Pig Could Save Your Life." For decades, scientists and surgeons around the world have been trying to solve the organ donor crisis. Could the answer be rolling in the mud? Written by Matthew Scheer. The entry requirements should have come with an instruction booklet. Sign in at the security hut, shoes off at the door, over to the locker room for a hot shower, into a long protective surgical smock and knee-high rubber waders, and finally, a pair of safety goggles, which, in the clammy heat of the laboratory complex, quickly began to fog. "Sorry for the trouble," smiled my tour guide, Bjorn Pearson, waving me forward. "We just have to be exceptionally careful about pathogens. You'll get used to it, I promise." A couple of hours earlier, I'd awoken in a hotel in a Midwestern city I'd been asked not to name. Now, with the sun curdling above the surrounding pasture and a gauze of mist in the air, I found myself following Peterson, a German-born scientist, through the corridors of a highly secret research facility and across a muddy courtyard cross-hatched with boot prints. "When we bought the place," he said, "the owners were using it as a livestock research facility." He indicated an adjacent barn. "The cattle were here and the horses in the field up there. We've kept the same basic layout, though obviously our purpose is very different." He said something else as we entered the barn, but I didn't catch it. His voice had been drowned out by a raucous chorus of expectant grunts and the clatter of trotters on cement. A dozen-odd pigs surged forward to the edges of the individual enclosures, clanging their snouts against the metal gates. "I want you to meet someone," Peterson said, blinking into the harsh overhead light. He stopped near the pen of an animal whose name card identified her as Margarita. She curled her body against Peterson's hand in the manner of an oversized house cat. "Margarita was one of our first," Peterson said proudly, leaning down to stroke the protuberant black hairs between the pig's ears. "Most of these animals you're looking at were created from the same cells, but there's something special about the first, don't you think?" Peterson, who serves as the site head at the farm, is a specialist in livestock cloning and xenotransplantation, an exceedingly advanced scientific technique in which animal matter is transferred into human patients. The name derives from the Greek for strange or foreign. In 2023, after nearly a quarter century working at government research institutions in Europe, Peterson uprooted his family and moved to the Midwest to take a job with eGenesis, a biotech firm backed by a group of venture capital firm investors. Then, in the early phases of a remarkable plan to develop genetically modified pig kidneys for transplantation into humans. Powered by advances in gene editing and immunosuppressive medicine, eGenesis had quickly demonstrated that its organs could survive for long periods in the bodies of primate test subjects, filtering blood and producing urine as ably as an allotransplanted or same-species kidney. Now, 2 years later, Peterson and eGenesis stand at the forefront of a major revolution in the science of organ transplantation, a revolution that will have implications for the global human donor shortage and the thousands of sick patients who wait every year for a new kidney. Already, the results have been astonishing. A progression from trial transplants on primates to transplant surgery on brain-dead human recipients. And finally, last March,
in a development that made global headlines, to a transplant into a living human recipient. Food and Drug Administration officials have since given eGenesis the green light to conduct a 3-patient clinical trial, a move that added to the surging interest the company has generated since last year's historic xenotransplant. Provided it stays on track and its trials prove successful, eGenesis's CEO Mike Curtis says the company is making plans to grow its production capacity, and he thinks the science could become widely available to the public before the decade is out. In the long term, he added, I'd argue we're looking at a scenario where cross-species transplants fully supplant allotransplants, where we don't need human donors anymore. Reaching that point will require further refinement of the technology and will demand more pigs like Margarita and scientists like Peterson. But more than anything, it will require trust on the part of those who go under the knife, who put their lives in the hands of this cutting-edge science and the doctors and hospitals championing it. And last year's successful xenotransplant, a 4-hour procedure completed at Boston's Massachusetts General Hospital that demanded untested faith, a hefty dose of desperation, and an unmeasurable amount of luck, was perhaps the most significant step forward into this new future. And it all started on a farm in the Midwest where, on a cold March morning, a van idled in the dawn air. Its door slid open, a 1-year-old pig was trundled inside, and the vehicle rolled down the drive, carrying what amounted to years of medical research, hope, and investment snorting in the back. For the next 18 hours, as the van traveled eastward along I-90, a million scenarios raced through Curtis's mind. You're sitting there thinking, what if the van gets hit by a car? Or what if Rick Slayman changes his mind? The room was silent. All other options had been depleted, and time was slipping away. Sitting at his desk in his office at Massachusetts General Hospital, looking across the room at a man who had become his friend as much as his patient, nephrologist Winfred Williams asked his long-shot question and waited for the response. Are you familiar with the term xenotransplantation? Rick Slayman, who was running out of vasculature access for dialysis, shook his head. Williams wasn't surprised. At this point, in 2023, xenotransplantation was still a subject relegated to scientific journals and the occasional short news item on skin grafts or corneal transplants. So he did his best to explain that rapid advances in gene editing were offering hope that doctors might soon be able to place a pig kidney inside a human without the risk of acute and immediate rejection. Williams had been talking a lot with the folks at a biotech company across the Charles River called eGenesis. He'd learned that had recently been granted approval from the FDA for an expanded access trial, a special allowance to treat patients who have no alternative treatments available to them. Williams did not need to tell Slayman that he qualified. A supervisor with the Massachusetts Department of Transportation and a cheery man with the habit of charming nearly everyone he met, Slayman had struggled all his life with hypertension and diabetes, frequently twinned conditions that had given way to end-stage renal failure, a significant destruction to his kidneys, and declining function in both. Slayman had been prescribed a course of dialysis, but as Williams later recalled, the treatment had quickly become intensely time-consuming for his medical team and excruciatingly painful for Slayman. For dialysis to work properly, Williams told me, you need to have reliable vascular access. Traditionally, that access is secured via an arteriovenous fistula, a surgical connection between an artery and a vein and perforated by a pair of needles. One needle removes the patient's blood, the other channels back a cleaned version. The problem in Mr. Slayman's case, Williams said, is that he was experiencing significant blood clotting, and it made it difficult to get a continuous flow going during dialysis. In a given year, he was undergoing multiple declotting sessions at a hospital, back and forth, back and forth. It was a hard way for anyone to live, let alone someone as naturally energetic as Slayman. And the long-term prognosis was grim, Williams knew. Effective dialysis does not reverse damage to the kidneys. It simply makes it possible for a patient to continue living. In the end, a transplant is required, provided an organ can be located. In 2018, of the roughly 95,000 Americans waiting for a new kidney, only 25% managed to obtain one. That December, Slayman had become one of the lucky 25%. His surgery, performed by a veteran Massachusetts general surgeon, Tetsuo Kawai, was frictionless, the post-surgery complications apparently minimal. Slayman was able to go back to work full-time,
But within 3 years, familiar symptoms started to reappear. The swelling, the fatigue. Tests revealed scarring on the donor kidney and early evidence of recurrent diabetes. It was clear to me, Williams told me, that the organ wasn't going to survive for many more years. Once again, Slayman found himself thrust into a punishing cycle of dialysis and declotting. Later, doctors started him on a course of anticoagulants and installed a new fistula on his upper thigh. Nothing seemed to help. Instead, more worrying signs emerged, like hyperkalemia or abnormally high potassium levels, which left Slayman breathless and sent him racing to the local emergency room for treatment. He had to undergo a lot of interventions that required anesthesia and long hospital stays, and I remember him saying, "Doctor, I'm not sure I can go on like this," Williams told me. He was considering withdrawing completely from dialysis, and we knew that would have been a death sentence. Which brought Williams to the idea of xenotransplantation and his conversations with eGenesis. Williams trusted the scientists at the company. He'd visited their labs himself and had marveled at what he saw there. Still, he knew his patient would likely have reservations. Like Slayman, Williams is black, and his mind went instantly to the infamous Tuskegee experiments in which the U.S. government conducted a 40-year study of hundreds of black men with syphilis, but intentionally hid their diagnoses and withheld treatment via penicillin when it became available. You have to understand that what happened at Tuskegee is hardwired in African Americans in the U.S., Williams said. It has created deep fear about being used as a guinea pig. Over the course of several informed consent meetings, Williams was as clear with Slayman about the hazards of undergoing a cutting-edge procedure as he had been about the hazards of doing nothing at all. It would not be easy. He would have to be brave. But Slayman said he understood. In conversations with his family, his daughter, Pia Slayman, later recalled, "Her father was confident about how much of a success the surgery would be, so I couldn't do anything but support him." The last informed consent session occurred in early 2024, shortly before the transplant surgery was scheduled to take place. Williams told me that halfway through, Slayman burst into tears. He said, "I want to do this, but I want you to be there for me, to take care of me, and I promised I would." It was such a poignant moment because Mr. Slayman was about to embark on a trip through truly uncharted waters. I could navigate, but he was going to have to be the pioneer. Although it feels cutting edge today, the science of kidney xenotransplantation stretches back decades and originated in part with the work of a gifted Tulane University doctor and professor named Keith Riemsma. In the early 1960s, Riemsma, a cardiothoracic surgeon by training, began planning a series of animal-to-human surgeries involving kidneys taken from laboratory chimpanzees. The idea was not unprecedented. For decades, scientists had been transfusing animal blood into or grafting animal skin onto human patients. The kidney and the use of immunosuppressants in the human recipients would merely represent a step up in scale and complexity. A few years later, Riemsma was vindicated when one of his patients survived approximately 9 months with a chimpanzee kidney, a promising feat in an era when the stakes for patients with failing kidneys were even higher than they are today. There was no widespread access to dialysis treatment, and there was no national donor database for kidney transplants. The euphoria was short-lived. In the 1960s, kidney disease had already reached crisis scale in the United States, and even if xenotransplantation could be perfected, a big if, considering 12 of Riemsma's 13 patients lasted no more than 8 weeks on the chimpanzee organs, how could scientists possibly secure enough primates? A hard-to-come-by solution simply didn't make sense, says Robert Montgomery, a transplant specialist in New York University Langone Health and himself the recipient of a donor heart. You also had the animal welfare angle. People like Jane Goodall have added so much to our understanding of how similar we are to primates, he said. Finally, Montgomery added, there was the arrival of AIDS, which is believed to have originated in apes. Having a donor species that is closer to humans on an evolutionary scale is going to make it easier to get a good result, Montgomery told me. But by the same token, it's also easier to pass a pathogen from a primate to a human than it would be with another animal, like, say, a pig. Despite being notably intelligent creatures, pigs tend not to be viewed with any particular reverence by most people, E.B. White notwithstanding. By one estimate, more than 1 billion of the creatures are slaughtered and eaten by humans every year. And pigs breed with alacrity, typically twice a year and sometimes three, with litters averaging 8 to 12 piglets.
This is one of the reasons that, beginning in the 1990s, many researchers in the xenofield began to gravitate away from primates. But the shift presented its own unique obstacles, the most vexing of which was represented by a porcine antigen known as a galactose oligosaccharide, or alpha-gal for short.

Manuel Charpentier and Jennifer A. Doudna patented a technology known as CRISPR-Cas9. An oft-used simile likens it to a pair of molecular scissors. With CRISPR, researchers made cuts in human and animal genetic code, thus replacing disease-causing mutations and fundamentally changing the way genes were expressed. In the U.S. and Europe, any experimental intervention must pass through two stages before it is made publicly available. In the preclinical stage, a drug or surgery is tested in the lab. In the second, providing the results are acceptable to regulators, researchers can move on to humans. In 2017, a year before Rick Slamon received a human donor kidney, scientists affiliated with eGenesis opened a preclinical trial on several long-tailed macaques that were outfitted with lab-modified pig kidneys, informally dubbed knockouts, a nod to the antigens removed via the gene editing process. One monkey lived nearly 300 days. We had a meeting with the FDA and we basically asked, "What would you need to see in order for us to move to the next stage?" recalled eGenesis CEO Curtis. They gave us a figure of 12 months survival in a monkey. I was like, "Well, look, we're clearly moving in the right direction." But eGenesis was not alone in its pursuit of FDA approval. Revivicor, a subsidiary of the biotech firm United Therapeutics, had simultaneously been working on its own modified porcine kidneys. At a high level, the engineering methods employed by eGenesis and United Therapeutics, which is publicly traded and designated as a public benefit corporation, appear remarkably similar. Scientists at each company start by editing porcine fetal cells to remove the expression of dangerous antigens before cloning the cells via nuclear transfer, a technique that yields embryos of matching genetic composition. Healthy embryos are then implanted into female pigs, which give birth to litters of piglets with identically edited cells. But there the resemblances in approach end. United Therapeutics, for its part, knocks out just 4 porcine genes, preferring to utilize a breed of pig, the Landrace, for its fertility and litter size. Conversely, eGenesis makes 69 different edits to its cells, 62 of which are knockouts and 7 of which are additions from the human genome. And those cells are different in origin. eGenesis favors relying on the smaller Yucatan pig breed, whose organs more closely match a human's in size. In September 2021, NYU Langone was granted permission by regulators to transplant a United Therapeutics-edited pig kidney into a brain-dead human patient. As a brain-dead patient is considered legally dead, the body would be supported by a ventilator during the procedure. Montgomery of NYU Langone was tasked with carrying out the surgery. "I have spent most of my career trying to increase the number of living organ donors," Montgomery told me, noting that the annual number of living human kidney donors has been a flat line for 15 years, hovering at 6,000. "It was hard not to see the transplant as a breakthrough. You could sense the enthusiasm. I felt it too." In October of 2021, NYU Langone went public with the news. The xenotransplanted kidney had been attached by a network of blood vessels to the patient's upper leg, where it started to function immediately, creating urine for nearly 3 days. Just one major step remained: a test on a living patient. Within hours of Slamon's final informed consent meeting at Winfred Williams' office, gears began turning at the eGenesis farming facility. As Bjorn Peterson watched, the small pig was loaded into the van, which raced down the road and onto the freeway. The ensuing cross-country journey was a whole logistical dance, Mike Curtis told me. Traveling east through the night, the pig reached a veterinary center in western Massachusetts. There, both its kidneys were removed by Slamon's surgical team, with euthanasia administered post-procurement. By noon, the organs were packed into a refrigerated box and placed in the back of a different truck, pointed this time toward Boston. At Mass General, Slamon, who had already been prescribed a strong course of immunosuppressants, was put under and prepped for surgery while his family waited anxiously in the waiting area. At 1 p.m. on March 16th, the procedure commenced. From his position in the operating theater, Williams watched as colleagues Leonardo Riella, Mass General's Medical Director of Kidney Transplantation, Tetsuo Kawai, who'd performed Slamon's original kidney transplant years earlier and had worked with Riella to coordinate the FDA approvals, and Nahil Elias, Surgical Director of Kidney Transplantation, carried out the procedure.
They all knew the difficulties that Slamon's long struggle with kidney disease and

0: hypertension would present. His whole vascular anatomy had changed, Williams said. He had very calcified, very hardened vessels, and you can't just crack open calcified vessels and make them work. You've got to find the right anatomic distribution. Plus, you need to remember that Mr. Slayman was a big guy, and the vessels that were available for attachment to the donor kidney were sort of deep within his abdominal cavity. In the days leading up to the operation, Pia Slayman reminded herself how confident her father had been that the surgery would be a success. When she entered the recovery suite that evening, she took her father by the hand and wept with relief. Although he grasped the history-making meaning of the procedure and the interest it would inspire in reporters, Slayman told hospital staff he'd prefer to stay out of the limelight. Gamely, he agreed to pose for a few photos with his family before returning to the house that he shared with his fiancée, Farron Woolery. The following week was hard. Within a few days of the surgery, Slayman was diagnosed with symptoms of acute rejection and treated with what Williams described as the same anti-rejection medication we would use in a garden-variety human transplant. The treatment was effective. But 51 days post-transplant, Slayman returned once more for an appointment with Kawhi and Riella. The doctors noticed signs of volume depletion. He was losing more nutrients and fluid than he was taking in. Slayman was hooked up to an IV to boost fluid volume, Williams told me, and he had a magnesium infusion to address some low levels. That same day, Slayman and Woolery left Mass General and picked up groceries near their home in the Massachusetts town of Weymouth. They made stops at two stores. Slayman accompanied his fiancée into the first one, but begged off when it came to the second. He didn't feel up to it, he told Woolery. That night, after eating dinner and watching television together, the couple went to lie down. In the bedroom, Woolery noticed Slayman's breathing had grown labored and shallow around 11:30 p.m. Around midnight, Slayman went into cardiac arrest. Woolery called 911, then dialed Williams, who told the EMT crew by phone to take Slayman to the nearest emergency room. Williams rushed to meet them at South Shore Hospital in Weymouth, but their combined efforts at resuscitation came up short. Slayman passed away in the early morning of May 11th at the age of 62. In the hours after Slayman's death, his family huddled with Williams at South Shore for a debriefing. Slayman's brother and fiancé were on hand. Williams explained that it was critical to understand what had happened to Slayman, given his relatively healthy status earlier in the day. After making a call to Slayman's mother, the family granted permission for an autopsy. The results, which were published earlier this year, revealed that the issue had been Slayman's heart, not the kidney. What we think happened, Williams said, is that because of his severe cardiac disease, he had arrhythmia, and he suffered an arrhythmic event that led to his death. The tissue of the kidney was healthy, and although there was residual evidence of the initial rejection symptoms, there was no acute kidney failure that would have been cause for Mr. Slayman's demise, Williams said. Bottom line is that the xenograft was functioning reasonably well. It can be difficult to see it that way, of course, given that recipients of a kidney from a deceased human donor can live 12 years, and recipients of an organ from a living donor up to 2 decades. Slayman managed less than 2 months with a handful of medical interventions in between. And Lisa Pisano, who in April 2024 became the second living patient to receive a modified pig kidney, hers from United Therapeutics, passed away 3 months after her transplant due to heart issues. But Montgomery, who led Pisano's surgery team, offered a useful reminder. Patients on the edge of dying already, patients we're trying to rescue with a brand new technology we're still refining, are just not good indicators of how the science will fare in the long term, Montgomery said. We kind of set ourselves up with the most difficult scenario. Several days after Slayman's passing, Williams recalled he received an invitation to speak at his funeral, held at a Baptist church in Milton, Massachusetts. He wasn't sure how he would be greeted. His mind traced back to the lingering legacy of the Tuskegee experiments. When you walk into this kind of congregation, you never know how you're going to be received, he told me, because there may be this suspicion, even if it's unspoken, that they experimented on this individual, like, this is what they do to black people. At the church, Williams was joined by Slayman's entire medical team, and he began his remarks by introducing Kawhi. Immediately, Williams' fears about his reception vanished. Before I finished speaking his full name, the entire congregation gets up and gives us a standing ovation. It was just unbelievable, the energy. Recounting to me what he told the packed church, Williams held back his tears. I said he'll go down in the pantheon of medical history, he told me. I wanted them to understand that he had provided new hope for patients everywhere. In the wake of Sleiman and Pisano's operations, eGenesis and United Therapeutics, along with hospitals around the country, fielded a torrent of inquiries from patients who had spent years on a list for a human donor kidney. It didn't matter that FDA regulators were still only authorizing expanded access trials. News of the transplants had opened the floodgates. People were asking, "Why not me?" Curtis recalled. "My health is already declining. Why should I have to wait?" Curtis, for his part, could only respond with the truth. eGenesis was working as hard as possible to get the technology to more patients. "I'd say we want the same thing, but we want to do this right," he told me. "And doing it right would require approval for trials on healthier patients," he went on. "Patients like Tim Andrews." A former supermarket manager from Concord, New Hampshire, Andrews, 67, had for 2 years undergone thrice-weekly dialysis, a process that often took 6 hours, including travel and prep time, and left him exhausted and weak. When I spoke with him about the difficulty of dialysis, he recalled his appetite disappearing as he dealt with near-constant nausea. He began to stare at the likely reality of never receiving a human organ and of repeating this emotionally draining routine for the rest of his life. As had been the case for Sleiman, it was a daunting thing to try to accept. But last August, Andrews was offered the opportunity to undergo xenotransplant surgery at Mass General as part of a new 3-patient, FDA-approved trial launched by eGenesis. If he agreed, he'd have the chance to start over, to have, as he put it, a second chance. His family was leery. His sister, a nurse, warned him about the risks, but he was adamant. "This is not how I want to go out. I want to do something," Andrews recalls saying, "and I knew that I might die right off. And I said to my wife and to the Mass General team, if I die and you learn something, so be it. And if I don't, and I get to give people hope, that's what I really wanted." In January, Andrews underwent his transplant with Kawhi leading the surgery team once more. Andrews walked out of the hospital beaming, wife Karen at his side. Nothing was certain, he knew. Still, he had what he'd hoped, a new lease on life. "Every day," he said, "is a new day." When we spoke in March, Andrews' recovery was progressing as planned. He goes to Planet Fitness twice a week, regularly takes his 9-year-old German short-haired pointer on walks, and helps his wife around the house by vacuuming. If all continues to go well, he said next year the couple will board a plane and visit her relatives in northern Italy. With his energy returning, Andrews is also trying to serve as inspiration for the tens of thousands of people affected by the organ donation crisis. Every Wednesday night, he meets online with a support group for transplant patients. They encourage one another on their journeys, and of course, they ask about his porcine kidney. "I want to give that hope to everybody else that's on dialysis or is struggling with kidney disease," he said. "This, an escape from dialysis, a whole-body reinvigoration, is the future. For Andrews, but potentially for dozens of people in the coming years, should the clinical trials expand to a field of 50 patients as planned." And both Andrews and Curtis recognize none of it would be possible without Sleiman and Pisano, who proved that the potential of genetically modified kidneys was more than hypothetical and a real solution worth pursuing. To get here, we owe so much to brave people like Mr. Sleiman and to all scientists on whose shoulders we stand, Curtis told me. "We have been fortunate to enter the field when we have because we're able to leverage decades of progress in research and integrate it all into making this thing a reality. You kind of have to pinch yourself, but here we are."
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2: Next is the brief poetry moment. The poem is entitled Testimonial by Harry Newman, Jr. Harry Newman, Jr. was born in 1921 in St. Louis. He graduated from Harvard in 1942, developed many malls and shopping centers out west, and developed graduate programs in shopping center management. Testimonial. You are cordially invited to attend, at $100 a plate, a testimonial to those who have devoted their lives unstintingly, unselfishly, to the humanitarian purpose of making money. No sacrifice too great, no relationship too dear, to accumulate enough to afford the luxury of giving it away in some worthy cause or other. Just listen to that applause from the thousand or more gathered here in tribute, black-tied, bejeweled, pledging their allegiance to the honorees and to the secret hope that one such memorable night they too might step into the blue-white shaft and receive their plaque. This is Ellen Mayer, looking forward to being with you again, again, again, again, again, again.

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This is Tom Marin from ClevelandHistorical.com, dated September 20th, 2018. The Stillman Theater, the Playhouse Theater that wasn't saved, by Jim DuBelko. The beginning of Cleveland's Playhouse Square is almost universally acknowledged to be February 5th, 1921, when Lowe's State Theater opened, showing a photo play, silent film, Polly with a Past. According to an article which appeared in the Plain Dealer, it was a gala event, attended by Ohio Governor Harry L. Davis, Cleveland Mayor William S. Fitzgerald, a host of other city and state officials and businessmen, and a contingent of silent film stars led by Marcus Lowe, the owner of the new theater and the man who in the early 20th century revolutionized the film entertainment industry in the United States. The day's agenda also included a parade in the afternoon, which stopped at City Hall, where Mayor Fitzgerald presented Lowe with a key to the city, and then proceeded to the luxurious Statler Hotel. There, the Rotary Club feted its guests with a luncheon in the hotel's grand ballroom. Conspicuously omitted, however, from the Plain Dealer's reporting that day was any mention of Lowe's Stillman Theater, located in the Statler, right next to the ballroom where the luncheon was held. Whatever the reason for this omission, looking back today, almost a century later, you can make a good argument that, without the Stillman Theater, Lowe's first downtown theater, there would never have been a gala opening of the State Theater on February 5, 1921, and perhaps no Playhouse Square at all, or at least not on Cleveland's Upper Euclid Avenue. The Stillman Theater, which was built in 1915 and 1916, more than 5 years before the 1921 Gala Playhouse Square event, did not start out as a Lowe theater. In fact, it was the brainchild of Emanuel Mandelbaum, the visionary owner of the Knickerbocker Theater at East 83rd Street and Euclid Avenue, who wanted to open a theater downtown which would be designed and built primarily to show silent films rather than vaudeville performances. In 1915, he obtained a lease on the property just to the west of the Statler Hotel and entered into a partnership with the hotel's owners, which enabled the Statler to build an addition onto the west side of their hotel and for Mandelbaum to build his theater behind the hotel with access to it from the lobby in the hotel. Mandelbaum decided to call his new theater the Stillman Theater. Stillman was the first name of Stillman Witt, a Civil War-era Cleveland Railroad baron, known for his business integrity and charitable giving. In 1884, 9 years after his death in 1875, Witt's family built a luxury hotel on the westernmost grounds of his former estate. They called it the Stillman in his honor. It was the first hotel built in downtown east of Public Square. While a favorite for Cleveland's elite in the late 19th century, it, as well as the nearby Stillman Witt Mansion, were raised in or about 1902 as Upper Euclid Avenue began to intensely commercialize under the vision of Cleveland businessmen like John Hartness Brown, Charles Pack, and others. By so naming his theater, which would sit on the former site of the Stillman Hotel, as well as that of the estate of Stillman Witt, Emanuel Mandelbaum clearly wanted Clevelanders to identify the new theater with a luxurious place of the past, as well as one of the city's early admired elites. While the new addition to the Statler Hotel was designed by George B. Post and Sons, the same architects who designed the beautiful Cleveland Trust Bank building on the corner of East 9th Street and Euclid Avenue, the Stillman Theater itself was designed primarily by Thomas W. Lamb, an architect noted for beautiful theaters he built in American cities in the early 20th century. As designed, the new theater could comfortably seat 1,800 patrons, with 1,200 in the main auditorium
and 600 more in the balcony above. It was so elegant that one architectural critic compared it favorably to the remodeled Theatre Royal in Drury Lane, London, the Scala Regia of the Vatican, and the Strand Theatre in New York City. In addition to its elegance, the new theatre had an innovative type of satin movie screen, which was set at the rear of the theatre's stage, and an orchestra pit directly in front of the stage, all designed to improve the visual and auditory experiences of the audience. The Stillman Theatre, which local author Alan Dutka called Cleveland's first true movie palace, opened in September 1916 with a showing of Snow White, a silent film produced in Cleveland and filmed at the estate of H.A. Tremaine on Fairmont Boulevard in Cleveland Heights and at other area locations using local actors. Despite its beauty and elegance and its innovative theater improvements, the Stillman Theater did not get off to a good start financially. After struggling with low attendance figures for 2 years, Mandelbaum in 1918 sold the theater to Marcus Lowe, who reduced prices, advertised better, and brought higher quality films to the theater. Under his ownership, the Stillman Theater soon became one of Cleveland's most popular entertainment places and was especially noted over the years for premiering almost all of the great movies of the first half of the 20th century that came to Cleveland, including the first talking movie, The Jazz Singer in 1928, and the blockbuster Gone with the Wind in 1940. On August 10, 1936, it featured the first newsreel showing here of the historical track performances of Clevelander Jesse Owens at the 1936 Olympics in Munich, Germany, just one day after the hometown hero had won his fourth gold medal there. Shortly after purchasing the Stillman Theater, Marcus Lowe began undertaking efforts to consolidate movie houses across the United States, including in Cleveland, his Midwest headquarters. In 1919, he entered into an arrangement here with the owners of four other theaters and formed a corporation called Lowe's Ohio Theaters, Inc. Among the theaters that became part of the new corporation were the Upper and Lower Mall Theaters near Public Square and the Alhambra Theater on Euclid Avenue near East 105th Street, which were owned in part by Joseph LaRange, also the owner of a real estate company in Cleveland. LaRange became Lowe's vice president in the new corporation. At this time, some of Cleveland's grandest entertainment places, including the Alhambra Theater and the Lyceum, a popular ice skating rink owned by the Humphrey family, were located in the East 105th Street, Euclid Avenue neighborhood, an area which was then often referred as Cleveland's second downtown. Lowe had his eyes on that neighborhood in 1919 when the press reported his intention to build Cleveland's largest movie theater there. However, and very possibly at the urging of Joseph LaRange, Lowe the following year announced his intention to instead build his large theater on Upper Euclid Avenue near East 14th Street, just several blocks from his Stillman Theater. Lowe's revised plan led to the founding of Playhouse Square a year later when the 3,446-seat State Theater opened, and the rest, as people are apt to say, is history. While most Clevelanders today do not even remember the Stillman Theater, much less engage in debate over whether its opening in 1916 led inexorably to the establishment of a Playhouse Square on Upper Euclid Avenue, it was clearly a Playhouse Square theater from those early 1920s on, was advertised as such, and remained so until it closed in 1963. Had it been located just a block or so to the east, away from the Statler Hotel, and closer to where the other Playhouse Square theaters were located, perhaps it could have been like those others, saved by Ray Shepherdson in the 1970s.
However, its location next to a hotel with expansion plans doomed it. Even before the last showing of the last movie at the Stillman Theater, the epic historical drama Lawrence of Arabia, rumors were circulating in Cleveland that it was going to be razed so that the Statler could build a parking garage on the site. This came as a shock to many Clevelanders, including Plain Dealer movie critic W. Ward Marsh, who reported the rumor in his June 9, 1963 column. After sharing his personal memories of the theater, Marsh encouraged people who, like himself, did not want to see the theater torn down to keep their fingers crossed, and just maybe the parking garage wouldn't come for a long time. Unfortunately for Marsh and other lovers of the Stillman Theater, the suggested finger crossing didn't work, and the theater was torn down the following year. This is Tom Marin. Out of the Deep, The Sinking of the USS Indianapolis by Lynn Vincent and Sarah Vladek, from World War II Magazine, October 2018. The first torpedo slammed into the heavy cruiser USS Indianapolis's starboard bow, killing dozens of men in an instant. The violent explosion ejected Captain Charles B. McVeigh III, 47, from his bunk in the emergency cabin just aft of the bridge. The ship whipped beneath him and set up a rattling vibration that took him back to Okinawa 4 months earlier. Had they been hit by another suicider? No, McVeigh thought. Impossible. Another shattering conclusion rocked Indies amidships. Acrid white smoke immediately filled McVeigh's cabin. He picked himself up off the deck, felt his way to the cabin door, swung around the bulkhead, and appeared on the lightless bridge, stark naked. At that moment, there were 13 men on the bridge. Only 3 would survive. For the captain and many others, a nightmare that would span decades was just beginning. 1,500 yards from Indianapolis, aboard the Imperial Japanese submarine I-58, Lieutenant Commander Mochitsura Hashimoto peered through his night periscope at the scene of destruction, unfolding quickly before him. "A hit! A hit!" he shouted. His elated crew improvised a victory dance. To ensure he struck the American cruiser, even if it had zigzagged, a maneuver for evading torpedoes the ship was almost sure to make, Hashimoto had fired 6 Type 95 oxygen torpedoes in a fan-wise spread. His tactic had worked. Now, on the target's main and after turrets, skyscrapers of silver water shot toward the moon. Red tongues of flame followed immediately after, tasting the night. Hashimoto had watched the enemy send many of his fellow submarine commanders down to salty underwater graves, and feared that he would fail to take a prize for Japan before the war was lost. Filled with joy, Hashimoto prepared to send a message to his commander-in-chief. I-58 had torpedoed a large American warship. Aboard Indianapolis, Captain McVeigh was trying to verify that a distress signal had been transmitted when a wall of water swept him from the ship, along with hundreds of his men. From the sea, they saw the flagship of the Pacific Fleet standing on end, its stern towering over them. McVeigh and his men stared spellbound as Indy's massive screws kept up a lazy turning, while all around them the phosphorescent water glowed like green fire. Only 12 minutes had passed since the torpedo blasts. Now, amid a roar like waves pounding on the beach in a storm, Indianapolis plunged straight down. McVeigh looked up to see men still leaping from the stern and the giant silhouettes of Indy's port screws falling directly toward his head. As he pivoted and began to swim, hot fuel oil slid up the back of his neck, and soon he heard a loud churning sound behind him.
When McVeigh looked up again, his ship was gone. Of the 1,195 men aboard Indianapolis, some 300 had gone down with the ship, including McVeigh's executive officer, Commander Joseph Flynn, and the ship's dentist, Lieutenant Commander Earl Henry Sr., whose wife had just had a baby boy. Now, in the ink-black center of the Philippine Sea, 280 miles from the nearest land, McVeigh swiveled his head in the liquid darkness. He could hear men calling out as he floated along in the thick layer of fuel oil, which rocked on the surface in a gooey slab, its tarry stench climbing down his throat like the caustic fumes of road construction. McVeigh found a pair of emergency rafts, and soon after heard his quartermaster, Vince Allard, calling out in the dark. The last time McVeigh had seen Quartermaster Third Class Vincent Allard was on the deck, when Allard logged the captain's order to cease zigzagging and return the ship to base course. Allard was struggling to support two young sailors who were in such bad shape that McVeigh thought they were dead. Both men, in fact, survived. North of McVeigh's position and far out of sight, Seaman Second Class L.D. Cox swam into another young sailor, Seaman Second Class Clifford Josie, who was covered in flash burns. In the dim moonlight, it looked to Cox as if Josie's face was melting off. Cox stayed with Josie, held him, and soothed him with talk about what it was going to be like when they both got home to Texas. Within an hour, Josie was dead. Over the next 5 nights and 4 days, many such quiet heroics, along with acts of cruelty and cowardice, would spin out across the survivor groups. Roughly 300 of the 880 men in the ocean coalesced into a single large mass. Some of these men only had life jackets, others nothing at all. Other survivors were fortunate enough to find floater nets and rafts equipped with meager rations, flares, fishing supplies, and flashlights. At first, the men held out hope for rescue, but hours turned into days because the Navy did not even realize the ship was missing. After delivering components to Tinian for the atomic bomb to be dropped on Hiroshima, Indianapolis regrouped at the nearby base at Guam before departing for Leyte, Philippines, an 1,100-mile straight shot across the Philippine Sea. Afterward, officers at Guam had done nothing other than move Indy westward on a plotting board according to her planned speed of advance. This despite confirmed reports of an enemy sub-chase dead ahead of the heavy cruiser's track. At Leyte, meanwhile, when Indy's estimated time of arrival came and went, naval personnel noticed her absence, but also did nothing. Furthermore, intelligence personnel had intercepted the message Hashimoto sent about sinking a large warship and transmitted it to the high-ranking officers at Guam and Pearl Harbor, along with intelligence officers working for Fleet Admiral Ernest J. King. The message was missing the location and type of ship sunk, but previous intel had placed Hashimoto's boat, I-58, in the same area where Indy and her men were known to be. Again, no one took action. As the days passed, hundreds of men died of their wounds or gave up hope and drowned themselves. Many sailors were taken by sharks. One moment, these predators behaved like gentle and curious giants, nosing up close to inspect the men with black, unblinking eyes. The next, they attacked, their steel-trapped jaws snuffing out a man's life before he could draw a breath to scream. By the morning of Thursday, August 2nd, the men had been in the water for 4 nights and 3 days. Wilbur Chuck Gwynn, a Navy pilot, was flying over the Philippine Sea in his Lockheed PV-1 Ventura bomber. It was just after 11 a.m., and Gwynn was 350 miles north of Palau, cruising at 3,000 feet. At this altitude,
He could see 20 square miles at a glance, and the sea below appeared as smooth and reflective as a foil sheet. His crew was testing a new trailing antenna that had become tangled for the third time. Frustrated, Gwyn turned the controls over to his co-pilot and ducked into the Ventura's belly to help. Gwyn bent to take a look through the window in the deck, and almost as quickly leapt to his feet and dashed for the cockpit. "What's the matter?" his aviation ordnanceman shouted over the propeller noise. Gwyn shouted back, "Look down and you'll see." He had spotted an oil slick, which he took for the telltale trail of an enemy submarine. When he descended for his attack run, though, Gwyn saw the last thing he expected. People. The pilot alerted his squadron commander at Peleul, who dispatched a PBY-5A Catalina, or Dumbo, with Lieutenant Adrian Marks at the controls. When Marks reached the survivors, he saw that many would not last until a ship could arrive to fish them out of the sea. Then his crew saw a shark take another man. Marks, against regulations, decided to make an open sea landing. Shortly after 5 p.m., against a lowering sun, Marks executed a power stall into the wind and slammed his airplane belly first into the back of a huge swell. The Dumbo's hull screeched in fury, emitting all the sounds of a crash. The crew pitched forward, safety harnesses crushing their chests. The sea rejected the plane, batting it 15 feet back into the air. Fighting physics, Marks gripped the control column with both hands. The Dumbo's belly again smashed into a wave and again bounced, but not as high this time. Marks wrestled the controls, willing the plane to obey. Finally, the Dumbo breached the swell's shining skin. Marks and his crew saved 53 men. Near midnight of the men's fifth night in the water, rescue ship

to the ordeal they had just survived. 11 days had passed since the rescue when Jane Henry, the wife of Indianapolis's dentist, hurried to the upstairs phone to answer it before the ringing woke up the baby. Jane and 2-month-old little Earl were staying with her parents, George and Bessie Covington. In his last letter, Earl Sr. had gushed about the photos of the son he had yet to meet. "Wouldn't it be wonderful," he wrote, "if the war was over by the time Indianapolis returned to the States?" The following segment reflects a call from Horace and Arletta Henry. Jane snatched up the phone and heard voices already on the extension. "George, we are so sorry to hear the news." "What news?" Jane heard her father say. The other voice paused. "Horace and Arletta just got a telegram today from the Navy," he said, referring to Earl's parents. "It says Earl's missing in action." Jane's insides went cold. She raised a hand to brace herself against the wall. The next day, Jane received her own version of the dreaded telegram, which she read through a curtain of tears. "I deeply regret to inform you that your husband, Earl Odell Henry, Lieutenant Commander of the U.S. Navy, is missing in action 30 of July 1945 in the service of his country. Your great anxiety is appreciated, and you will be furnished with details when received." Later that morning, a town church bell began ringing, its insistent peal floating down the street in joyous song. Another bell joined, and another, until it seemed every church tower in Mayfield had joined in some kind of rapturous chorus. George opened the door to see people spilling out of their homes, laughing and crying and embracing. Even inside the house, Jane could hear their words. "Japan surrendered! The war is over!" She looked down at the wrinkled telegram still clutched in her hand and wept. 4 months after being pulled from the sea, Captain Charles McVeigh walked into the courtroom in Building 57 at Washington Navy Yard. A week-long naval court of inquiry had recommended that McVeigh be tried by court-martial, the primary charge being he had endangered his ship by failing to zigzag. Despite the fact that, with no known submarine threat, it was standard procedure to cease zigzagging at night when visibility was poor. On September 25th, Admiral Ernest King concurred. King also ordered what would come to be called a supplemental investigation. This probe roved far and deep, and the officers conducting it did not hesitate to report facts that might expose the Navy's failures in the Indies sinking. These men sent regular updates to King. One of these updates may have sealed McVeigh's doom. On November 9, King's Inspector General, Admiral Charles Snyder, said McVeigh felt the new investigation might produce evidence favorable to his case and suggested the court-martial be delayed until that investigation was complete. That would be sometime in mid-December. King first agreed to the delay, but quickly reversed himself after learning that the men conducting the investigation wished to interrogate the leading lights of the Pacific War, including admirals so senior they had personally accepted the Japanese surrender. On November 12th, King ordered the court-martial to proceed at once. In doing so, he would ensure that the admiral's testimony and accounts of the Navy's inaction would not reach the public ear. King first agreed to the delay, but quickly reversed himself after learning that the men conducting the investigation wished to interrogate the leading lights of the Pacific War, including admirals so senior they had personally accepted the Japanese surrender. On November 12th, King ordered the court-martial to proceed at once. In doing so, he would ensure that the admiral's testimony and accounts of the Navy's inaction would not reach the public

0: ear. Subcommander Mochizura Hashimoto stood atop a run of aircraft loading stairs and looked out at a foreign land, Washington, D.C. The victor had summoned the vanquished. The U.S. Navy had called Hashimoto to testify at McVeigh's court-martial. Already, a procession of witnesses had testified about such topics as visibility, moonlight, abandoning ship, and whether the Indianapolis crew knew of the protracted submarine chase ahead of its track, while reporters scribbled furiously. But when Hashimoto arrived, American newspapers began calling him a star witness. McVeigh's attorney and his supporters objected vigorously to an enemy commander testifying against an American officer. But Hashimoto ended up testifying that zigzagging would not have saved Indianapolis. Or he tried to. Fatefully, an interpreter mistranslated his words, giving the opposite impression. Defense witness Captain Glenn Robert Donahoe, a 15-year submarine veteran, did testify initially that zigzagging would not save a target from a torpedo strike. With this, momentum seemed to have swung in McVeigh's favor. But after enduring more than 50 sometimes condescending questions from prosecutor Captain Thomas J. Ryan, Donahoe undercut all he had said by admitting that when a target ship zigzags, it can be disconcerting for a submarine commander as it throws off his calculations. With that, a wrecking ball smashed into the defense. The military court found McVeigh guilty of hazarding Indy by failing to zigzag. He was sentenced to lose 200 numbers toward his advancement to Commodore, meaning 200 men of McVeigh's rank would move ahead of him for promotion, with a recommendation for clemency. McVeigh knew his career was over and carried his fate with stoic resignation. But grief did not fade for the families of the lost, and many undertook a campaign to never let McVeigh forget it. While their son or brother or father or husband had disappeared into the deep, McVeigh, in their view, had received a slap on the wrist and a lifetime pension. For 23 years, letters from the families of those lost, like the Josies and the Flynns, arrived in his mailbox in envelopes that seemed sealed with venom. "If it weren't for you, my son would be 25 years old today. If it weren't for you, I'd be celebrating Christmas with my husband. If it weren't for you, my girls would have a father." At first, these rants came weekly. Then they tapered down and came mainly around Christmas and other milestone dates. But they never stopped. McVeigh bore silently the torture of those 879 Indianapolis deaths, his sense of guilt and grief swelling in that eternal river of hateful letters. Finally, it was too much. On November 6, 1968, he dressed in his usual Navy uniform of a pressed khaki shirt and matching pants. At 12:30 p.m., he walked out the front door of his home in Litchfield, Connecticut, sat down on a stone step, put a .38 revolver to his temple, and pulled the trigger. McVeigh was not the only Indianapolis survivor to end his own life. At least a dozen more committed suicide within a few years after the sinking. Even among those who lived, no man who went into the water came out the same. When salvation came, it came 31 years later, and from an improbable source. "Look, Bob, I respect you. I'm on the committee with you, but come on," Senator John Warner of Virginia was saying. "This is some kid's school project. Is it really worth a hearing before the Senate Armed Services Committee?" Warner's response was typical of the uphill battle New Hampshire Senator Bob Smith had been fighting for a year. That's how long it had been since he had first spied a line item on his daily agenda that stopped him cold. "What's this?" Smith had said, shooting a quizzical look at his legislative assistant, John Luddy. "USS Indianapolis and Hunter Scott? "It's a meeting with the survivors of the USS Indianapolis, sir," Luddy said. "Hunter Scott is an eighth grader," Luddy added. "He's a constituent of Joe Scarborough's, a congressman representing Florida's 1st Congressional District." From all the material the 14-year-old had collected, one theme emerged. To a man, the survivors were still outraged over the treatment of their captain. Hunter Scott rallied to their cause. Also outraged was U.S. Navy Commander Bill Todi, the last captain of a nuclear attack submarine, also named the USS Indianapolis, decommissioned the year before. Having extensively studied the Navy's position, Todi found their treatment of the captain offensive. At the Pentagon, he worked tirelessly on the survivors' behalf. He published a new analysis of McVeigh's role in the Indy disaster in the prestigious journal Proceedings. As both a friend to the survivors and an aide to the Vice Chief of Naval Operations, Todi found himself uniquely positioned to influence the Navy's final word on McVeigh's culpability for the disaster. To secure the Senate hearing, there was only one man Smith needed to convince: Warner, the committee chair. But Warner was opposed to reopening the issue. "The Navy's already decided this," Warner said. "We are going to stir up a hornet's nest that doesn't need to be stirred up." "We're going to listen," Smith said. "That's all we're going to do. Exoneration comes later if you agree with it. If you don't agree with it, we won't do it." After months of wrangling, Smith finally secured his hearing. 3 months later, Senator Warner brought the hearing to order. He praised the courage of the men aboard Indianapolis that fateful night 54 years earlier, particularly those survivors present in the hearing room. Among the witnesses were the young Hunter Scott, survivor Paul Murphy, who argued that the Navy had blamed McVeigh to avoid admitting its own mistakes, and journalist Dan Kurzman, who spotlighted his discovery of a smoking gun. Kurzman had found a memorandum buried deep in the National Archives. From the former special assistant to the Navy secretary in 1945, it read, "The causal nexus between the failure to zigzag and the loss of the ship appears not to have a solid foundation." In the end, however, the man who finally persuaded Warner was the same one who sank Indianapolis. In November 1999, Japanese Commander Mochitsura Hashimoto of submarine I-58, then 90 years old, wrote a letter to the senator expressing his dismay over the fact that McVeigh was ever tried in court. Quote, "I have met many of your brave men who survived the sinking of Indianapolis. I would like to join them in urging that you, your national... I have met many of your brave men who survived the sinking of Indianapolis. I would like to join them in urging that your national legislature clear the captain's name. Our peoples have forgiven each other for that terrible war and its consequences. Perhaps it is time your peoples forgave Captain McVeigh for the humiliation of his unjust conviction." For Warner, it was the final weight on the scale. He decided to take the exoneration resolution to the Senate floor. On October 12, 2000, the measure passed. House Joint Resolution 48 also passed, and with stronger exoneration language, that the American people should now recognize Captain McVeigh's lack of culpability for the tragic loss of USS Indianapolis and the lives of the men who died as a result of the sinking of that vessel, and that Captain McVeigh's military record should now reflect that he is exonerated for the loss of USS Indianapolis and so many of her crew. Finally, Captain Charles McVeigh's record reflected his innocence. But Indy's story still has one final chapter. In 2017, 17 years after McVeigh's exoneration, a remotely operated vehicle, or ROV, whirled across the seafloor 18,000 feet down, Its camera resolved an object that had been shrouded in darkness for 72 years. The number 35 popped out of the inky black, as crisp as the day it was painted. "That's it, Paul. We've got it. The Indy." Paul is Microsoft co-founder Paul G. Allen, whose team had found what many argue is the most important American military shipwreck to be discovered in a generation, USS Indianapolis. Calls rang out across the country to survivors and family members of those lost at sea. Their reactions, although varied, had the same tone, amazement followed by reverence. For Earl Henry Jr., the 72-year-old son of lost-at-sea dentist Lieutenant Commander Earl Henry Sr., emotions unexpectedly broke through. After a lifetime of uncertain longing, he finally knew where his father was. Back in the Philippine Sea, after many dives to the wreck, the ROV's thrusters rotated away from the wreck for the last time. Recalled to its mothership on the surface, the vehicle takes its host of lights, camera, and sensors with it. Once again, darkness envelops the ship's proud lines. Leaning just slightly to starboard, it is as if the ship is creating a wave, shrugging off another swell on her way to an important mission. Guns trained towards the sky, Indianapolis is ready for all who might challenge her. Forever on patrol. This reading is adapted from Indianapolis by Lynn Vincent and Sarah Vladek. Copyright 2018 by Lynn Vincent and Sarah Vladek. Reprinted by permission of Simon & Schuster, Incorporated. Thank you. Subcommander Mochitsura Hashimoto stood atop a run of aircraft loading stairs and looked out at a foreign land, Washington, D.C. The victor had summoned the vanquished. The U.S. Navy had called Hashimoto to testify at McVeigh's court-martial. Already a procession of witnesses had testified about such topics as visibility, moonlight, abandoning ship, and whether the Indianapolis crew knew of the protracted submarine chase ahead of its track, while reporters scribbled furiously. But when Hashimoto arrived, American newspapers began to calling him a star witness. McVeigh's attorney and his supporters objected vigorously to an enemy commander testifying against an American officer. But Hashimoto ended up testifying that zigzagging would not have saved Indianapolis, or he tried to. Fatefully, an interpreter mistranslated his words, giving the opposite impression. Defense witness Captain Glenn Robert Donahoe.
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2: This is Mike Musgrave coming to you again. I'll be reading another installment of poems from A Light in the Attic, written and illustrated by Shel Silverstein. Enjoy! Friendship. I've discovered a way to stay friends forever. There's really nothing to it. I simply tell you what to do, and you do it. Examination. I went to the doctor. He reached down my throat. He pulled out a shoe and a little toy boat. He pulled out a skate and a bicycle seat and said, "Be more careful about what you eat." Poem sickle. If you add sickle to your pop, would he become a popsicle? Would a mop become a mopsicle? Would a cop become a copsicle? Would a chop become a chopsicle? Would a drop become a dropsicle? Would a hop become a hopsicle? I guess it is time to stop sickle. Or is it time sickle to stop sickle? Hey, sickle. I can't stop sickle. Oh, sickle, my sickle. Will sickle, I sickle. Haven't sickle, to sickle. Talk sickle, like sickle. This sickle, forever sickle. Hush, sickle. This one is titled Senses. A mouth was talking to a nose and an eye. A passing listener ear said, "Pardon me, but you spoke so loud, I couldn't help but overhear." But the mouth just closed and the nose turned up, and the eye just looked away. And the ear with nothing more to hear went sadly on his way. Hinges? If we had hinges on our heads, there wouldn't be no sin, 'cause we could take the bad stuff out and leave the good stuff in. Fear. Barnabas Browning was scared of drowning, so he never would swim or get into a boat, or take a bath, or cross a moat. He just sat day and night, with his door locked tight, and the windows nailed down, shaking with fear that a wave might appear, and cried so many tears that they filled up the room, and he drowned. This concludes the Shel Silverstein poems. I hope you enjoyed hearing them as much as I did reading. If there are other readings that you would like to hear, please contact the station with your suggestions. Thank you for your listening, and most of all and important to all veterans out there, thank you for your service. We served with honor.

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0: And now it's time for readings from The Economist.

Greetings, listeners. This is Matthew Greenfield reading on behalf of Cleveland Site Center Radio from that London-based periodical, The Economist, focusing on global trends in economics, politics, culture, and more. This week, we're going to take a look at a forgotten conflict, according to the editors here in Africa, before we focus in on elections, summing up some of the primaries in the United States in addition to Britain, and we'll take a look at many other issues affecting the broad economic and political landscape of 2026, including a rather forgotten anniversary. It has now been 5 years since the Taliban retook Afghanistan. Let's start with Africa. The Forgotten War is the title of this article. Sudan is mired in one of the century's worst conflicts. This is the moment to strike a truce. It may be impossible to find a single place that sums up the devastation caused by Sudan's civil war, now deep into its fourth year. But as we report after a rare trip to the country, its ruined capital comes close. Before the war erupted in April 2023, Khartoum was a bustling city of around 7 million people. Today, its center is deserted. Bare husks remain of government buildings. Smart homes and luxury hotels are in ruins. The streets, charred by fighting, are silent. So many bodies have been dumped that human skulls spill out of makeshift mass graves. And still, the killing continues. Khartoum is the sacred heart of one of Africa's worst conflicts this century. War has destroyed swaths of the continent's third-largest country and driven 14 million people from their homes. Hundreds of thousands have probably been killed by fighting, famine, and bursts of genocidal violence. The only recent African war whose horrors are comparable is the one in Congo, which may have killed more than 5 million people in the early 2000s. Yet the war in Sudan is even more important geopolitically. As we warned 2 years ago, it has drawn in neighboring countries, helping reignite civil wars in South Sudan and Yemen, and are threatening another round of killing in Ethiopia. Outsiders have shown callous indifference to this suffering by paying to keep the fighting going or neglecting it. Yet, by endangering shipping in the Red Sea, the wars in Sudan and Iran are now overlapping. That may raise the cost of prosecuting the war to its sponsors, giving them a reason at last to seek to bring about peace. On the face of it, Sudan's war is a conflict between two main belligerents, the Sudanese Armed Forces, or SAF, the country's regular army and de facto government, and the Rapid Support Forces, or RSF, a rich and well-equipped militia. Various other Sudanese groups are allied with the two sides. Yet the fighting is also a proxy war between deep-pocketed regional powers vying for resources and influence. The RSF receives weapons, money, and mercenaries from the United Arab Emirates, though the UAE strenuously denies providing it with support. To a lesser degree, the SAF is armed and bankrolled by Egypt, Qatar, Saudi Arabia, and Turkey. Until very recently, all these actors had an overwhelming interest in keeping the war going. The RSF had periodically claimed to be ready for ceasefire talks, but has used its spoils to grow into a military and economic empire with ambitions to rule the country. And our conversations with SAF leaders in Sudan give every impression that they continue to believe they can vanquish the RSF and hence oppose talks. Meanwhile, outsiders with the power to exert pressure on the belligerents and their supporters have been distracted. Europe is now focused on Ukraine. American President Donald Trump, who last November vowed to end the war, is caught up in his disastrous campaign in Iran. Many Sudanese, resigned to being treated as a lost cause, have begun to speak of a Somalia timeline, a decades-long conflict with no end in sight. Now, two developments have combined to create a chance of ending the war, albeit a slim one. Since America attacked the Islamic Republic in February, chaos in the Gulf has mostly made Sudan an even lower priority than usual. Having a shared foe in Iran did little to dampen the rivalry between Saudi Arabia and the UAE that is now playing out in Sudan. But as Dwight Eisenhower, a former American president, supposedly once said, when a problem cannot be solved, enlarge it. As the Iran war expands, attention is moving from the Strait of Hormuz, which remains closed for the moment at the time of this writing, to the Red Sea, which may soon be closed. In recent weeks, the Houthis, an Iran-backed militia in Yemen, have launched attacks on oil tankers linked to Saudi Arabia, leading to a sharp reduction in shipping through the sea's Bab al-Mandeb Strait. So far, Saudi Arabia and the UAE have treated their contest in the region as zero-sum.
yet recent attacks in the Red Sea have further underlined the importance of Sudan's coastline for Saudi Arabia, revising its interests in the war. That could make it costlier and riskier for the UAE to keep up its backing for the RSF, which could open the door to a truce in Sudan becoming part of a wider settlement in the entire Middle East. The second factor is a turning fortunes on the battlefield. In the past few months, the SAF has made its most telling breakthrough since its return to Khartoum 18 months ago. In late July, it regained control of a key highway connecting the capital to El Abid, a strategic regional hub which the RSF has been trying to capture for months. It has also retaken Kurmuk, a town on the border with Ethiopia. Although it may now be tempted to double down on trying to defeat the RSF, the army has also long argued that it wants to negotiate from strength, a position it now holds. Moreover, the longer the search for a ceasefire is delayed, the less likely it will be to stick. The two sides comprise dozens of militias. The SAF knows that as the war drags on, more power will drain away to groups with a stake in perpetuating the war economy. Fragmentation will follow, whoever is in charge. True, the chances of a successful ceasefire are rather slim, but the time for a diplomatic push is now. For the last few months or so, Sudan's rainy season means that there will be a lull in the fighting. A humanitarian truce proposed by Massad Boulos, Mr. Trump's overstretched Africa envoy, has a better chance of holding while the battle lines are relatively static. Seize the moment. America and Europe should lean on their Gulf allies to press the belligerents into their support to talk directly to each other for the first time. Saudi Arabia, Egypt, and Turkey should urge the SAF to stop insisting the RSF disarm and demobilize before negotiations can begin. The UAE should use its influence over the RSF to hold it to its professed desire for ceasefire, even if that means abandoning the ambition to rule all of Sudan. The Somalia-style trajectory towards further fragmentation would perpetuate the suffering and instability the war is causing. This is the last, best chance to prevent it. And on that note, we now look at some primary season in the United States, which has just passed, perhaps, at least the main slew of them this summer. The Flight of the Comrades is the title. The Democratic Socialists of America are having the summer of their lives. 4 years ago, the Democratic Socialists of America, or DSA, were in a funk. Jacobin, a left-wing magazine, declared the group in purgatory. President Joe Biden's victory over President Donald Trump in 2020 had made Democrats complacent. They had gone back to brunch in the pejorative of the left. Then came the war in Gaza. Progressives found their animating cause in Palestine. President Trump's defeat of Kamala Harris strengthened their case for change. What were establishment Democrats good for if they could not stop his second coming? Now the populist left is ascendant. New York has a DSA mayor, and soon Washington, D.C. DSA-backed insurgents have trounced incumbents in several congressional primaries. On August 4th, Abdullah Saeed beat Haley Stevens, a centrist backed by pro-Israel groups, in Michigan's Democratic primary for Senate. Dr. El-Sayed is not a DSA member. He calls himself a capitalist, but he is supported by the socialist crowd. In Wisconsin, Francesca Hong, an out-and-proud socialist, looks likely to win the Democratic primary. This is fueling speculation that a DSA-aligned candidate could nab the party's presidential nomination in 2028. It is a stunning development for a group with quirky governance, few members, and many unpopular positions. The DSA has an unusual structure. It is a discrete entity, but its candidates compete on the Democratic Party ballot line, enabling it to change the party from within. Unlike the top-down model of the two big parties, where office holders and donors hold sway, DSA members decide most things by vote. Their activism extends to union organizing and agitating against data centers. This keeps the rank and file enraged. The DSA, says David Prucker, a sociologist and member, thrives during periods of Republican governance because, quote, it's on the barricades much more naturally than the Democratic Party, end quote. The DSA likes to say that populist economics can carry the day. It points to Zohran Mamdani, New York's mayor, who campaigned on rent control and free buses while downplaying other populist left positions. But the DSA program still includes voting for non-citizens and reparations for Black Americans. A visitor to its recent summit in Chicago was left with the question, had a Hyatt Regency ever hosted so many people sporting
Cafiers and Septum Rings, and had this group missed the backlash to the Great Awakening. Most other Democrats have concluded that populist left positions such as defund the police are electoral dead end. In the House, socialists occupy just a handful of seats in the 200-plus Democratic caucus. Most DSA primary victories have been in deeply Democratic terrain. In places where it is ascendant, like New York City, the DSA is out organizing mainstream Democrats with social media savvy and old-fashioned door-knocking, powered by ardent volunteers. The two major parties became so reliant on consultants and donor-funded advertising that their canvassing muscle atrophied, says Nate Knopf, a DSA leader in Atlanta. Quote, "You need actual human beings to move your politics," end quote. Membership has swelled more than 20-fold in the past decade, but still totals only around 120,000. The prime target is a downwardly mobile millennial. Michael Lange, a political analyst and DSA member, says the question to identify prospective joiners is, quote, "Are you under 50 and do you rent?" end quote. In his most recent survey in 2021, 4/5 of DSA members over the age of 25 had a college degree, 1/3 had a postgraduate degree, and 1/3 were gay or queer. Ashiq Sadiq, a co-chair of the DSA, says it is the country's largest queer membership organization. Members found to be cops can be expelled. Therein lies the paradox. A group that claims to represent the working class looks and speaks nothing like it. From policing to immigration to abortion, college graduates are to the left of blue-collar workers. Take trans rights, a plank of the DSA platform. Only half of working class people tell pollsters that it should be illegal to fire or evict a trans person, compared with 82% of left-leaning college grads. On economics as well, working class and older voters tend to be more skeptical of the sweeping changes promised by the young new left, says Adam Carlson, a pollster. Mr. Sadiq, sounding a bit like Lenin, says the DSA task is to cultivate a working class consciousness. The wrinkle is that working class voters believe in merit and hard work, notes Nicholas Jacobs, a political scientist at Colby College. They tend to be less enthusiastic about expanding government services while distrusting pointy-headed types who use words like systemic. Tellingly, in polling, only white left-leaning college grads count tax the rich as a top 10 priority. Michigan and Wisconsin are battleground states with close general elections, unlike most races where progressives compete. In November, Dr. Al-Sayed and Ms. Hong, presuming she wins a primary, will test the thesis that the left can never appeal to moderates. Some Democrats contend the party should welcome socialists within its big tent and that moderates ought to learn from their organizational prowess. Centrists fear the only lesson will be in defeat. I actually do think it's time for Democrats to talk the S word. Schism, James Carville, an ex-aide to Bill Clinton, said on his podcast recently. David Axelrod, a former advisor to President Barack Obama, has called Democrats' battle in Wisconsin a, quote, slow-rolling car headed for a cliff, end quote. And on that note, we turn the page to another story of electoral politics, in this case a third party, the Green Party, in Great Britain, featuring a depiction of a man named Zach Polanski in a Peter Pan costume. It's clearly not a realistic depiction, but still. Bagehot is the author, the pseudonym here, of this editorial. "He's only 43! Exclamation point!" is the headline. I had to read this one, as that is also my own age, and I would love to be called only 43 one day. Zach Polanski and the politics of eternal adolescence. For all the nightclub appearances, late-night social media posts, and Zoomer-esque affinity for vertical video, a simple fact about Zach Polanski, the leader of the Green Party, goes unmentioned. He is a middle-aged man. At 43 years old, he is the same age David Cameron was when he became prime minister. Come the next general election in 2029, Mr. Polanski will be nearly as old as the gray-haired, gray-suited Sir John Major when he took office in the year 1990. Yet, to his sympathizers, Mr. Polanski is a little more than a child. They brush over mortifying moments, such as when he offered to enlarge someone's breast via hypnosis. It was explained away by one Guardian writer, quote, "He didn't know he'd want a career in politics. He was only just 30, end quote. Only just 30. "Zach Polanski is still learning," read the title of another profile. "Mr. Polanski is 43, going on 19, and Britain's first eternally adolescent political leader." The politics of eternal adolescence are rather peculiar.
All politicians are embarrassed by their experimental teenage views, but what happens if this experimentation is delayed? Mr. Polanski's political rebellion came in the year 2015 when he joined the Liberal Democrats. He was 32 years old. When the Greens smashed Labour-held councils in London earlier this year, it was a moment of triumph that was undermined when it emerged that their party leader had not voted. Mr. Polanski fell short of time and did not register to vote, like a student who did not know whether he would be in halls or at Mons on election day. Being an eternal adolescent has its advantages. Mr. Polanski is one of the first leaders of a major party to be a smartphone addict, and social media comes naturally to him. It can backfire. One batch of photos he shared included an image of a guillotine and the caption, "We're only making plans for Nigel," after a song from 1979, which is 3 years before Mr. Polanski's birth. "If I'd done it deliberately, I'd be apologizing," he said, in the syntax recognizable to parents of teenagers everywhere. In some ways, Mr. Polanski is Arrested Development incarnate. Having abandoned the Lib Dems, he was elected to the London Assembly for the Greens in 2021. It was his first proper job. He was 38 years old. Every politician is shaped by their formative professional years. Sir Keir Starmer began his working life as a lawyer and remained one in office. Mr. Polanski spent his life as an out-of-work actor, in one case dressing up as a hot dog. For Mr. Polanski, all of politics is a stage, and he is merely a player. Mr. Polanski is not alone in his perpetual youth. He is an indicator of where Britain is heading, rather than an oddity. Adulthood is no longer for everyone. Its trappings are harder to come by. Entry-level jobs are being crushed, leaving people with Mr. Polanski's pick-and-mix careers. Government failure has made driving tests often impossible to book. The result, more young people without a driving license, just like Mr. Polanski. About half of people born in the 1960s owned a home by the age of 28. Among those born in the 1990s, barely a quarter did. Should it be any surprise that Mr. Polanski, a skint actor, until recently lived on a narrow boat? In terms of experience, Mr. Polanski is as young as he appears. He has been in politics full-time for only 5 years. Politicians need to do their 10,000 hours, yet politics chews through them faster than ever. Even an otherwise capable individual such as Rishi Sunak suffered through a lack of expertise and experience, going from junior minister to chancellor in barely half a year. It helps to be a politically long in the tooth. Perhaps nowadays, an element of immaturity is necessary. Self-styled adults and grown-ups have been in charge for the bulk of the past 2 decades, in which the economy has stagnated and it became impossible for some to grow up. Politics today is dominated by what Anton Yeager of Oxford Academic labels hyper-politics. The world has shifted from an era of mass politics, when engagement was high but filtered through mass institutions. Now it is one of hyper-politics, where engagement is still high, but no longer channeled by, say, a big trade union movement or dense representative political parties. Think of this change as a difference between the drudgery of adulthood versus the electric irresponsibility of adolescence. The weightiness and sunk costs of institutions slowly build over time versus what Mr. Yeager calls the low commitment, low cost, and all too often low value politics of our current era. Everything is a teenage phase felt intensely but briefly, leaving little behind but a few awkward memories. If hyper-politics is real, then Mr. Polanski is a product of it. All children, except one, grow up. For all that AI types fret about the rise of a permanent underclass, cut off from the riches of the future, a more pressing worry in Britain is the rise of a permanent adolescent, a generation for whom the fundamentals of adulthood, a career, a home, a family, never arrive. A Peter Pan class, who can simply never grow up. Why shouldn't they have a leader? And who better than one of their own in the form of Mr. Polanski? Mr. Polanski may turn out to be a moment rather than the start of a movement. He enjoyed a rapid rise and is now enduring a fall. The odd poll put the Greens ahead of Labour. Now they limp along in fourth. Beyond those forced into everlasting adolescence, Mr. Polanski's popularity is dropping. And so those in the Green Party are beginning to despair. What if the errors are not ones of youth, but innate unsuitability?
to actually do the job. At that point, being Green Party leader and briefly a threat to Britain's establishment becomes but another gig, with a hot dog suit switched to a green rosette. A short teenage chapter in a career full of them. Still, his whole life is ahead of him. He's only 43. And on that note, this 43-year-old will turn the page to another focus in this magazine. We're going to be focusing in on the anniversary, I suppose it's an awkward term, but the anniversary of the Afghan regime returning to control. This would be the Taliban. How to Deal with the Taliban is a rather helpful title, this how-to guide from our authors, The Economist. The Afghan regime is vile. Democracy should engage with it anyway. 5 years ago, President Joe Biden pulled American troops out of Afghanistan. He was not forced to. America could have defended Afghanistan's flawed but democratically elected government indefinitely, but chose not to. Voters were weary of America's longest war against the Taliban, a militia that controlled much of the countryside. Donald Trump set a timetable for pulling out, but President Biden did so completely. America's looming departure prompted every Afghan with a gun to revise their expectations about who was likely to win their country's civil war. Warlords switched sides. Government soldiers abandoned their post and melted away. The government fell almost immediately. The Taliban seized power, almost unopposed. Desperate civilians fleeing their new rulers clung to the wheels of a departing American plane and plunged to their deaths. The Taliban, whose name means religious students, had first seized power in the year 1996 and imposed a brutal blend of Islamism and pre-modern tribal custom, banning girls' education and stoning gay people to death. America and its allies overthrew them after they hosted Al-Qaeda, the terrorist group that attacked America with hijacked planes in September of 2001. But Taliban fighters then waged a guerrilla war against the democratic system that America had introduced, murdering judges, police, and anyone deemed a collaborator. When President Biden gave up, a two-decade effort in nation-building ended in humiliation. Other powers drew conclusions about America's willingness to stand by its friends. 6 months later, Vladimir Putin invaded Ukraine. 5 years on, America has largely forgotten Afghanistan. This is a mistake. The country is more likely to cause geopolitical trouble again if it is ignored. Its people will suffer even more, and it is more likely to fall into China's or Russia's orbit. As our correspondent reported, after a 1,000-kilometer road trip inside the country, the Taliban are firmly in charge, and the place is largely calm, but intermittent sparring with its neighbor, Pakistan. But it is a grim stability. Music is banned. Armed men rule the streets. The vice and virtue police dish out beatings to sinners, such as men with inadequate beards. Women are barred from workplaces, universities, and travel, without a male guardian.

guard and grab lucrative mining contracts. More moderate Talibs are generally too weak or scared to challenge him. Some of the few who did had to flee. America and Europe have tried to isolate the Taliban regime, refusing to recognize it, freezing Afghan central bank reserves held abroad, and slapping sanctions on officials. But this has achieved almost nothing. Taliban hardliners do not mind if Western diplomats and investors stay away, and will not adjust their ideologies just to lay hands on the old government's assets. So Western countries must try something new. This means recognizing some hard truths. First, the Taliban are not going anywhere. Second, if the West does not engage with them, other powers will. Russia has formally recognized them. China, India, Turkey, and the United Arab Emirates work with them on issues such as mining and trade. The Taliban threatened to destabilize relations between India and Pakistan, since the latter fears that closer ties between Delhi and Kabul could leave it sandwiched between those enemies. Hints of a more hard-nosed Western approach are starting to be visible. Europeans still say the Afghan regime is beyond their pale, yet in June they invited Taliban officials to Brussels to discuss migrant flows and repatriating failed asylum seekers. America quietly shares intelligence with them in the fight against the even more extreme Islamist groups. Other forms of engagement would also make sense. It is too soon to unfreeze the $4.2 billion of Afghan central bank reserves in Switzerland, which would certainly be used to prop up the execrable emir. But donors should stop cutting humanitarian aid, which has fallen by around 70% since 2022. Nearly half the population needs it, by one estimate. It is also useful to have UN agencies on the ground with eyes and ears to warn off looming famine, unrest, or the theft of aid. A second step should be sanctions reform. Many senior Talibs who were put under sanctions decades ago as terrorists are now ministers. That is having the unintended effect of locking the country out of the global financial system and starving it of private investment. Western firms fear to do any kind of business with Afghanistan in case they fall foul of terrorist financing rules. Changing this could boost growth, which might eventually ease the mass joblessness that threatens the country's long-term stability. Cables to Kabul. A more controversial step would be diplomatic recognition. This does not imply approval. Decent governments recognize many regimes they despise. Rather, it means accepting the reality that the Taliban are likely to rule Afghanistan for the foreseeable future. Withholding diplomatic ties is not much of a bargaining chip. The Taliban do not think their legitimacy depends on the say-so of infidels. However, functioning embassies can watch out for terrorist threats and create useful channels of communication, which in time could encourage the regime's more moderate elements. Make no mistake, reform of this vile government must come largely from within, but could be the work of decades. Judicious engagement is likely to do more good than harm. So it is time for America and other democracies to hold their collective noses and actually talk to the Taliban. We now turn the page to another issue of focus of advice here from our editors of The Economist, and that is about Venezuela, called Marco's Method, dealing with the United States Secretary of State, Marco Rubio. America's efforts to restore Venezuelan democracy are off to an unexpectedly good start. When President Donald Trump sent American special forces to snatch Venezuela's dictator, Nicolas Maduro, in January, it did not sound as though restoring democracy was his priority. He boasted endlessly about how he now controlled Venezuela's oil, while barely mentioning the country's political future. He installed as interim president Delcy Rodriguez, the deposed despot's dismal deputy. Many worried that without a strong American commitment to democratic transition, the old brutal kleptocracy would carry on. Yet, the prospects for democracy in Venezuela seem to be improving. This is not because President Trump has suddenly developed a passion for the subject. It is because his Secretary of State, Marco Rubio, who really does care about ending left-wing dictatorships in Latin America, has been granted a reasonably free hand to use America's huge influence in pursuit of that goal. A first round of negotiations between Venezuela's regime and figures from the opposition ended on August 12th with a modest agreement to begin a process of judicial reform, including of the Supreme Court. Our reporting finds reasons for optimism. Further talks could

0: produced by December, reforms that could allow for fair elections. None of this would be happening without pressure from the United States. Mr. Rubio has been deeply involved, speaking directly to the opposition's lead negotiator, Dinorga Figuera. Her team moves around Caracas in American cars, with American security, and sleeps in America's chosen hotel. Having seen both their liberty and the economy shrink under Mr. Maduro, the vast majority of Venezuelans would love the transition to democracy to succeed. This would also benefit President Trump. He wants to see Venezuela's dilapidated oil fields bloom. Only under democracy and the rule of law will the country be made stable enough to attract the necessary investment. Problems abound, however. The ruling clique has often broken promises to allow fair elections. An opposition directed by Mr. Rubio will be accused of being an American stooge. It does not help that ordinary Venezuelans, many of them earthquake-battered, have yet to see much benefit from the oil revenues controlled by the United States. If negotiations drag on, the regime will have more chances to escape its commitments, and the opposition may have weakened. So speed matters. America should insist that Venezuela will hold a presidential election in 2027. That is more than enough time. After the fall of the Berlin Wall, several former Soviet vassal states organized free elections within a year. In the meantime, the United States must disclose how much oil money it has collected, how much has been returned to Venezuela, and which sanctions impede disbursement. An elected government should take full control of the oil revenues from its first day in office. The opposition leader, Maria Corina Machado, must also be allowed to return home quickly. Mr. Rubio may want to keep her away from the negotiating table in order to make it easier to talk to the regime, but keeping her in exile is short-sighted. The regime needs confidence that any deal also binds Ms. Machado, even if she negotiates through proxies, as she may well be Venezuela's next president. Otherwise, she could repudiate its possible terms, such as a safe exile for regime figures, though she insists she is not out for revenge. Ms. Machado's presence in Venezuela would also help allay another worry, President Trump's caprice. He has spoken of making Venezuela the 51st state, and sometimes suggests that its oil wealth belongs to the United States. For now, he's allowing Mr. Rubio to pursue more noble aims. If he changes his mind, the only thing that might save Venezuelan democracy is Ms. Machado's ability to summon huge crowds to the streets. We now turn to another article here, the editorial, urging action. In this case, it seems a global type of plea, I suppose only for the people that could afford such a thing. But in praise of designer-ish babies is the title. Couples should be allowed to select embryos on the basis of both disease resistance and IQ. Having transformed human life, Silicon Valley is now coming for birth. A spate of startups offer screening services that allow couples having via in vitro fertilization to assess embryos based on their genetic risk of diseases such as breast cancer and diabetes. Some venture further into science fiction territory, providing scores for IQ and height, or even eye and hair color. Critics are dismayed. Some worry firms are pushing immature technology onto vulnerable couples. Others say that even if the tech works, its use is immoral. Both arguments contain kernels of truth, but neither is ultimately convincing. Banning or heavily restricting embryo screening would be a mistake. For now, the debate is a niche concern. The startups mostly cater to the rich, famous, and odd. Yet, that will change. A wave of investment means that the cost of IVF is likely to fall. If offered embryo screening at the same time, many couples will take it. One survey suggests that 3/4 of Americans support screening embryos for diseases. About a third say the same for non-disease traits. And that is before competitive pressure kicks in. Who wants to see their child bested by genetically selected classmates? Many medics, including nearly every genetics and reproductive medicine group in the rich world, question whether such polygenic prediction is ready for customers. In Britain, where fertility is more regulated than in the United States, selecting an embryo on the basis of non-approved factors is unlawful. There are indeed reasons for caution. Polygenic scores are tricky. For many diseases caused by a single gene, testing offers near certainty. If an embryo has the material, it will develop the condition. Yet an assessment of multiple genes leads to risk estimates rather than a binary answer, and such estimates are more accurate for people with European ancestry because they are better represented in genetic databases. Further caveats are in order. Risk reductions can look large in relative terms, but be small in absolute ones, particularly for rare diseases. Selecting for some traits may raise the risk of other less desirable outcomes. Even for highly genetically determined traits like height, parents remain limited by the range found in their own embryos. These facts are an argument for disclosure, however, rather than legal restrictions or outright bans. If companies want to offer polygenic scoring, they must adequately communicate the technology's limits and risks. They should also let their tests undergo independent scrutiny. This will not scupper a nascent business, since the startups are not, as some critics allege, selling snake oil. A study in 2019 found that parents choosing from among 10 embryos may be able to boost their child's height by 1 to 6 centimeters and IQ by between 1 and 7 points, with tech that is now nearly a decade old. As genetic databases get better and cover broader populations, and AI draws out the relationships between genes and traits, scores will improve. Such progress will raise difficult ethical questions. Some, including the Make America Healthy Again movement, argue that fertility tech corrupts what should be a natural process. Others worry that if a polygenic screening is limited to the rich, their offspring will have another unfair advantage. The scariest critique is that the fertility entrepreneurs are this century's eugenicists. But none of these arguments stands up to scrutiny. Unnatural technology is already in many modern births. This argument against embryo selection just as easily applies to IVF, for instance, which only zealots want banned. Costs should come down, making screening more widely available. And there's a big difference between the murderous coercion of early 20th century eugenics programs and parents seeking as much knowledge as possible when picking an embryo. Couples desperate for a clever child might be better advised to focus on what happens after birth. Yet so long as parents understand there's no such thing as the perfect baby, the state should not stand in the way of a bit more information. We now turn to another story, this one dealing with rivers. As an avid kayaker, I do like hearing about rivers. In this case, confirming a local trend, rivers are going down. The Danube and the Rhine, and Europe. Europe's rivers are running dry. Mammoths and sunken warships. Western Europe is facing its fifth heat wave this year, and the waters of the Rhine and Danube rivers are the lowest since official records began in the year 1880. The gauge in Kob, a medieval town in Rhineland-Palatinate, serves as a benchmark for the 1,230-kilometer-long river because it is near the Middle Rhine's shallowest section. On August 12th, it showed a maximum depth of 12 centimeters. The previous record during a drought in 2018 was 25 centimeters. It could fall to single digits, according to Germany's Association of Inland Shipping. That would cut the navigable Rhine in two. The Danube, the second longest river in Europe after Russia's Volga, is hardly doing better. A gauge in Budapest shows 26 centimeters, well below the previous record low of 33 in the year 2018. That threatens the electricity supply. Pox, a nuclear plant near Budapest that produces 30% of Hungary's electricity, and Cernavoda, Romania's state-owned nuclear plant, have been partly or completely switched off. They use the Danube's water for cooling. Both countries' governments have asked industry and households to cut back electricity use as much as possible. Car companies such as Audi in Hungary and Dacia in Romania have scaled back production. Along both rivers, the low waters have exposed hunger stones, river boulders carved between the 15th and 19th centuries that mark low water levels and warn of crop failures and famine. In Budapest, they laid bare a Wehrmacht motorcycle from the Second World War. Near the village of Ryahovo in Bulgaria, the remains of a mammoth became visible. In the Serbian stretch of the Danube, a fleet of Nazi-era warships were revealed. Among some 200, the Germans scuttled in September of 1944 to stop Soviet troops from using the river. The rivers play a big economic role. The Rhine accounts for roughly 2/3 of the European Union's inland waterway freight traffic by volume, and over 99% of its waterborne container transport. The Danube carries around 8% of the EU freight traffic by volume. To avoid running aground, barges are transporting just 15 to 20% of normal loads, driving up transport costs. A barge with rock salt from Heilbronn usually carries 2,200 tons, but at the moment, they arrive with 280 tons, says Christian Lorenz of Hafen und Gutenberg, a logistics firm in Cologne. That is still 10 times from what a lorry can handle, so companies continue to use them. The Rhine is especially crucial for Germany, Europe's biggest economy. Some 600 vessels across the German-Dutch border every day, many carrying goods to be exported from Rotterdam, Europe's biggest port. Bulk goods such as coal, steel, crude oil, chemicals, and minerals are cheaper and greener to transport by barge than by lorry or by train. Factory clusters were built along the Rhine in the 19th century to access barge transport and water for industrial processes, and they have remained there ever since. Over the past decade, businesses have started to adapt to recurrent low water crises, holding bigger inventories and using ships built for shallower rivers. Many have switched from river to road or rail. In 2017, 4.7% of all goods in Germany were transported by inland waterways. In 2024, that had fallen to 4.1%. But the drought has largely halted the thriving cruise ship industry on both rivers. Farmers are worried about their harvests, and fishermen fear for their livelihoods. How big will the economic hit be? The dry spell in 2018 reduced Germany's GDP by around 0.4%, according to the Kiel Institute for the World Economy, a think tank. This year's water levels have been lower, so the damage may be worse. Mr. Breschke reckons that if they persist until October, that could shave 0.5% off German GDP. But as with the rest of the Central Europe, it is too early to quantify this impact. Europe's record-breaking drought is now in full swing. And now we turn to a story about watching, not listening. This would be silver screen time. Generation Z has rediscovered the joy of going to the movies. It has been an action-packed year on cinema screens and at the ticket counter. Five films have already grossed more than $1 billion at the global box office. Three more have exceeded half a billion. Forthcoming blockbusters such as Avengers Doomsday and Dune Part 3 promise epic showdowns. Crowds are sure to show up to cinemas to watch the battles unfold. Although overall ticket sales are still down from pre-COVID levels, analysts predict that the global box office will take $35 billion this year, up 7%. From 2025. Indeed, the Picture House seems to be enjoying something of a revival, thanks in part to the younger generations. Many fear the Generation Z and Millennials would hasten cinema's decline, preferring to stay at home and binge on Netflix, YouTube, or TikTok. But in America, nearly 90% of Gen Z went to the cinema in 2025, more than any other generation, according to a survey by Fandango, a ticketing website. They went 7 times on average last year, compared with 6.1 times for Gen X and 5.7 for baby boomers. The trend isn't confined to the West either. Under 30s make up more than half of the Hindi box office in India, according to Ormax Media Consultancy. In Saudi Arabia, 2/3 of cinema goers are under 34. In Vietnam, as many as 90% are. Last summer, young Japanese flocked to Demon Slayer Infinity Castle, an anime blockbuster, helping give it the best opening weekend in the country's history. What explains this surge? Partly, cinemas being boosted by the technology some thought might kill it, social media. Online communities generate buzz. Nearly half of European youngsters say they discover new films on TikTok. Viral trends coalesce around certain titles. For instance, Minions: The Rise of Gru in 2022 attracted hordes of young men in suits who call themselves gentle minions. During screenings of a Minecraft movie in 2025, people screamed and jumped out of their seats. Gen Z has embraced the cinema as a place for shared experiences. Many organize group outings with friends, adding on dinner or drinks to make the special evening of it. Treating a cinema trip as an event in itself means they are spending more on add-ons, such as novelty popcorn buckets and reclining seats. This is a boon for cinemas. At AMC, an America cinema chain, revenue per cinema goer was 44% higher in the second quarter of 2026 than in the same quarter of 2019, almost 11% higher after adjusted for inflation. A generation that revels in nostalgia is embracing an analog pleasure. For many, the big screen offers a reprieve from endlessly scrolling the little one. Susan Sontag, an American writer, once described the thrills of being kidnapped by the movie, and to be kidnapped, you need to have to be in a movie theater, seated in the dark among anonymous strangers, according to her. Young people, it turns out, are eager to go along for that ride. And now one final cultural article here from The Economist, The Dark Underbelly of Paw Patrol. A debate over a hit cartoon sounds like culture war madness, but it is more than that. Don't be fooled. Some say the cartoon heroes of Paw Patrol are covert outriders for authoritarian capitalism. Keep trying. Everybody makes mistakes, a winsome character urges in their latest outing, Paw Patrol, the Dino movie. The haters have a slogan, too. Defund the Paw Patrol. Of the core gang of six pups, some critics note, only one is a girl, whose outfit and even eyes are pink. Worse, the top dog, named Chase, is a police pup. So the whole thing is pro-police propaganda. Actually, since the patrol are unaccountable freelancers to whom a ditzy mayor defers, it is a sly advert for privatized state services. Their funds come from merchandising, runs a winking joke, which may grate with those forking out for it. In short, fulminated a Guardian commentator, Paw Patrol is authoritarian neoliberal propaganda. An academic reckoned it encourages complicity in a global capitalist system that reproduces inequalities. Rallying to the show's defense, a former White House spokesperson wrongly claimed it had been canceled. It is very tempting to dismiss the whole debate as killjoy hogwash and culture war lunacy. Tempting, but mistaken. It isn't only that. There is, after all, a reason dictators try to control the stories told to the young. Give me the child until he is seven, the Jesuits' founder supposedly said, and I will show you the man. Books, films, and yes, cartoons impart values and lessons. A children's story which is enjoyed only by children, wrote C.S. Lewis, is a bad children's story. He might not have liked Paw Patrol. It is very tempting to dismiss this whole debate, but a sensation like Paw Patrol is doing a lot of imparting, and evidently resonating with youngsters everywhere. The takeaways of a critical theorist, however, may not be those of a four-year-old unfamiliar with the nuances of the works of Ayn Rand. To understand the deep meaning of Paw Patrol, the best tool may not be ideology, but rather psychoanalysis. One of its tenets is that many children want desperately to heal their parents, partly for their own well-being, sometimes taking on parental roles themselves. This is the psychic backdrop to the tales of the young protagonists fixing grown-up woes, from Enid Blyton to Harry Potter. The Paw Patrol generation have overheard their parents freaking out about politics, war, inflation, the coronavirus, and climate change. The action is stuffed with preschool wish fulfillment, as the pups, avatars for their viewers, eat unlimited treats and play unsupervised with super cool gear. Perhaps another wish it powerfully fulfills is for kids to be able to solve their elders' problems. No pups too small to notice them. Of course, this reader would also like to comment the theme of Paw Patrol is about always subverting Mayor Humdinger and the authority figure, another thing that kids often quite like to do. In this case, let me read you a few quotes from Mayor Humdinger to really zing this point home. Nobody makes a fool of Mayor Humdinger five times in the same day. You with the pants on your head, get me a new pair of pants. I'm about to become the first mayor on the moon, and later mayor of outer space, henceforth known as Outer Humdinger. Oh, that's so funny. I forgot to laugh. Yet another quote from Mayor Humdinger. That has been a nice collection of Mayor Humdinger zingers. This is Matthew Greenfield out of zingers for the moment. I'll be back to read more Economist in another issue. On behalf of Cleveland Science Center Radio, I wish you, as always, happy listening.
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2: Next is a brief poetry moment. The poem is entitled Unbroken Promise by Adriana Paredes. I see him playing from the corner of my life, a life that feels too full to have time to watch. I sigh and try to keep up with the details. What color are the flowers? Is the address right? Where is the place to meet the ocean? Is the music an old waltz or a slow dance? In the midst of all this creation, we need to find a place to live, and I breathe. Because I want a home for him, where he can grow taller than I am. He sits in place writing codes that allow him to enter into deeper challenges and new worlds. I move around the challenges life brings. And for brief moments, our eyes meet. I reach to touch his face and hug his dancing body. Any resistance melts away when I whisper in his ear, I love you. He is my child and I his mother, no matter what other songs I sing. This is Ellen Mayer, looking forward to being with you again, again, again, again, again, again, again, again, again, again, again, again, again.

0: and is now 2 p.m.
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0: 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Again, that's Anthony Griffin at 216-658-4675. Staying Connected. The Staying Connected group is a monthly meeting held for 6 months for clients that have completed the Vision of Success program. Staying Connected gives clients additional opportunities to hear from speakers and receive ongoing support from their peers who are sharing similar experiences. 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
1: This is Sally Cerin, and today I'll be reading from Plain Values, the Winter 2025 edition. Reconnecting Roots. Words by Bella Coyne. Foodways. The production, preservation, preparation, and presentation of American food. American cuisine, like hot dogs or macaroni and cheese, is often the subject of fierce criticism. Either too casual or too fattening, or as Charles Dickens so succinctly put it, piles of indigestible matter, our national menu has been developing for over 250 years. But what Americans eat today reflect the lives of those who came before us and the rich cultural traditions that shaped us. Each dish, whether at a backyard grill out or a Michelin star restaurant, tells a story. In fact, in the case of hot dogs and macaroni, our food represents U.S.-English relations before the Second World War and the impact of America's very first celebrity chef, respectively. Here in the States, our choices are endless. We have Detroit deep dish pizza, Chicago deep dish pizza, California thin crust pizza, New England clam chowder, Manhattan clam chowder, Tex-Mex, California fresh Mex, New Mexican sopapillas, Indian fry bread, Nashville hot chicken, Korean barbecue, Texas barbecue, Carolina barbecue, Kansas City barbecue, Memphis barbecue. Forgive us if we have omitted any regions. What may seem unpalatable or strange to some is baked into the history and traditions of others. We call this foodways, and it's all about the production, preservation, preparation, and presentation of our foods. In the days before Food Network, Julia Child, and Instagram, recipes arose from lifestyle, necessarily, and the influence of non-English, often non-white, cuisine. Three generations deep into a plot of land or hundreds of miles long in a caravan of covered wagons, homesteaders were the original chopped contestants, using a variety of foodstuffs to create meals that satisfied and sustained their families. Many families were fortunate enough to own cows or pigs, which provided fresh animal products daily. But for most, methods of food preservation, such as salting, smoking, and canning, were key to navigating and surviving the seasons in the New World. For families in the colonies, subsistence farming was often inspired by native practices, such as the Three Sisters method of growing. This meant that much of their diet consisted of foods like corn, maize, beans, and fish prepared as instructed by native peoples. But for the wealthier, more prominent leaders of the revolution, an affinity for formal culinary training overseas was beginning to take hold. In 1784, an American man named James Hemings became the first American chef to train in the art of French cooking. James Hemings was the brother of Thomas Jefferson's lover, Sally Hemings, and was also enslaved by the Jefferson family. As their personal chef, he accompanied the family to France for a 5-year diplomatic trip, where he began his formal education in the French culinary art. After spending 2 years training in restaurants, he studied French pastry and eventually apprenticed in the household of the Prince de Condé. After the Jeffersons and their enslaved returned to the States in 1790, Hemings cooked one of the most important dinner parties in all of American history. It was a vitriolic party of three: Thomas Jefferson, James Madison, and Alexander Hamilton. As they discussed national affairs over the table, they agreed under the table to establish Washington, D.C. as the nation's capital, in exchange for Congress passing Hamilton's financial plan to establish national credit. While historians are still unsure of the exact menu, many have agreed that the trio made the high-stakes backroom deal over bowls of vanilla ice cream and warm puff pastry. During his life at Monticello, Hemings cooked fine meals for countless revolutionaries, royals, diplomats, and politicians. Tragically, Jefferson denied his bids for freedom, citing that Hemings had become a celebrity chef of sorts, our nation's first, and that his value was too great to release from the household. To this day, we can see Hemings' influence in every grocery store, freezer, and pantry. Chef James Hemings, private chef and slave to Thomas Jefferson, introduced to the United States French fries, ice cream, and macaroni and cheese. Before the vast wave of industrialization beginning in the mid-19th century, mealtime happened on a circadian rhythm. Breakfast, served at sunup, usually consisted of a corn-based porridge gruel or meal. Some families may have had a glass of fresh milk or possibly a hunk of cheese from a precious dairy animal. In the North, they enjoyed indigenous fruits like strawberries, blackberries, and huckleberries. In the South, pawpaws, native apples, and blueberries. Alternatively, the menu may have consisted of coffee, a thick slab of bacon, and a cornmeal cake called a Johnny cake, if you were in the North, or a hoe cake, if you were in the South. Dinner or midday meal was often the most substantial, a hearty charcuterie of dried or smoked meats, homegrown produce, which was often pickled, dried cheeses, and freshly baked bread. Since there were few sources for clean drinking water, ale or beer was their drink of choice after a morning of nation-building labor. Supper was typically a late and light snack eaten at the person's convenience, a few bites before collapsing in exhaustion after a day at work. But war, industrialization, and immigration redefined mealtime over the course of the next century, beginning with the Civil War. Slavery was a terminal disease, draining life from the southern states. But even with its abolition in 1863, West African and Central African influence remained, breathing life back into the war-torn nation, one plate at a time. Our most iconic southern comfort foods were developed by enslaved African Americans. These were low-waste, hearty, nutrient-dense meals designed to satisfy and sustain during sun-up-to-sundown labor. Some classic examples are gumbo, fried chicken, jambalaya, fried okra, and collard greens. We call this soul food. In the heart of Savannah, Georgia, lies a restored, streamlined, modern-style Greyhound bus station, once designed to segregate black and white travelers. The Grey is now the hottest dinner spot in the Deep South, on a mission to serve guests with old-world hospitality, all thanks to 2-times James Beard-winning chef Mashama Bailey. Chef Mashama unites diners through her elevated Southern cuisine, which combines influences of her French culinary education, her Bronx upbringing, and her Georgian roots. The menu boasts soul food, French fusion, and elements of Caribbean, German, Levantine, and more. Gabe McCauley, host of Reconnecting Roots, had the chance to talk all things mealtime with Chef Mashama as her restaurant buzzed to life around them. "So we are a big melting pot there in America, you know," opened Gabe. "How does that influence the foods we eat?" "The world is a lot smaller, and a lot of it because we've sort of intertwined our communities," Chef Mashama explains. "And when you intertwine communities, you have to bring the food of that community in order to nourish that community. That is precisely what has made American cuisine so diverse." By the mid-20th century, immigrant communities had brought their dishes to the States, adapted to the ingredients available, and intertwined their cultural traditions with their American lives. Thus were born some of America's most iconic dishes. Philly cheesesteaks, originated with Italian-Americans Pat and Harry Olivieri, Coney Island hot dogs with German Charles Feltman, Detroit deep-dish pizza with Sicilian Gus Guerra. "When you cook, you know you want people to like your food," Chef Mashama told Gabe, giving him a cheeky smile. "I think recipes developed from the fact that the food was enjoyed, and I think people tried to replicate that. Really, it's about taste and praise. I think mealtime is more than just the food that you are eating. I think it's the place. I think it's the company." Two Italian-Swiss immigrants understood the magic that happens when you combine three simple ingredients: food, place, and company. Armed with the idea that a restaurant can be more than just an accessory to a hotel, brothers John and Peter opened Delmonico's, America's first fine dining establishment. It was there that iconic dishes such as Baked Alaska and the Delmonico steak were pioneered by French chef Charles Ranhofer. And Delmonico's was innovative not just in what it served or how it served, but who it served. In 1868, it became the first restaurant in the United States to serve women unaccompanied by men. Simone Sinodo, professor of modern history at the University of Gastronomic Sciences in Polenzo, Italy, frequently publishes on how mealtime interacts with family function. In an essay exploring the impact of supper time on American families, he explores how industrialization in the mid-19th century ushered in regularly scheduled family mealtimes. Industrialization was an important cause of change, he outlines, as it brought about the detachment of productive work from the home. The American middle class carved out a daily routine centered around standardized work and school schedules that, for the first time, took place outside the home. This meant that the women's work became, as Sinodo puts it, concealed, although no less important. In fact, women like Catherine Beecher and Harriet Beecher Stowe, yes, that one, recognized that homemaking was no longer merely a duty or an identity, it was a science. Enter the American Woman's Home, or Principles of Domestic Science. This powerhouse of a book boasts chapters titled everything from household murder and immediate evil effects of alcohol on the human body and the tendency to grow into habitual desires, to the less frightening, the French art of making delicious soups and stews, an economy of French butchery, carving, and trimming. So all the bases were covered. The push for standardized recipes, which would allow home cooks to recreate any meal of their choosing, fueled the cookbook industry. In 1896, the Boston Cooking School Cookbook by Fanny Farmer became the very first cookbook to list precise measurements such as a few grains of salt, 1 1/4 cups barley flour, and whites of 6 eggs, alongside clear cooking instructions. Farmer also included crash courses in nutrition so that readers could understand the benefit of the foods they were cooking. Over the next century, the world of home cooking in America positively exploded with flavor. One revolutionary author and cook was a woman named Edna Lewis. Her work had made an immeasurable impact on cooks across the country, including Chef Mashama. Every recipe takes on a bit of your personality. I found out about this woman named Edna Lewis, Chef Mashama told Gabe. I started reading her cookbooks, and I started reading them like novels. I would just like go to bed reading a cookbook. And one of the first cookbooks that I read of hers was A Taste of Country Cooking. And it's super cool because it goes through the seasons. Born in 1916, Lewis's culinary roots sprouted while cooking with her family in Freetown, Virginia, a community founded by formerly enslaved men and women. She was raised on the richness of African-American cuisine and brought up understanding the vitality of using local goods and cooking with the seasons. It's such a foreign concept that we would eat certain food at certain seasons anymore. You know what I mean? Gabe asked. The pair laughed together at the ridiculousness of it all. Right, Chef Mashama exclaimed. I think that as Americans, we like what we like, when we like it, and we want what we want, when we want it. And then quietly reflecting, she continued, we're so far removed. We pick things when they're underripe. We're overworking the soil. With a world of change came the most revolutionary invention of all, the domestic electric refrigerator. Or as inventor Fred W. Wolf Jr. advertised it, the Domelray. Debuting 20 years after Tesla and Edison's Battle of the Currents at the Chicago World's Fair, the Chicago-made machine hit the papers at just the right time. The second industrial revolution had created a fervor for immigration, invention, innovation, and industrialization. Wolf's compact design, which attached to the already existing icebox, meant that the Domelray fit right into the average American home. However, the price tag of $900, around $29,000 in today's money, did not fit into the average American budget. Consider the city of Chicago, where families were crowded two and three at a time in stifling tenement housing. The American Journal of Sociology published in 1915 that 36% of the housing was illegally overcrowded. Many of these immigrants worked in bakeries, candy shops, saloons, restaurants, and meat processing plants. They would understand better than anyone the importance of food safety, or more specifically, the disease that results from spoiled food. Books like Upton Sinclair's The Jungle shed a blinding light on the horrors of Chicago's meatpacking district, which was so scathing that it spurred on the passage of the Pure Food and Drug Act in 1906. But in a matter of a few years, at-home refrigerators became popularly priced and ready to run, according to a Domelray newspaper ad. Middle-class families could enjoy the benefits of food that lasted. This quickly de-emphasized practices like canning, drying, smoking, and salting, as fresh food became the status quo. Refrigeration made it possible for Americans to experiment with new foods by importing ingredients from outside their region that they could now store safely in their homes. By the end of World War II, nearly 80% of household kitchens had refrigerators. and families were soon able to enjoy meals more frequently outside of their homes. During Prohibition, many saloons and bars converted to restaurants to continue generating income. Many restaurants closed, too, including Delmonico's. It was shuttered for 3 years, reopening in 1926. With the economy booming and nightlife soaring, eating out became a pastime that was suddenly family-friendly. Women seeking careers, independence, and modernity were less inclined to play the role of housewife and cook a meat and three each night. Thus, families still dined together, but it was no longer around their own dining room table, and certainly not nightly. In 1929, a father from Indiana was quoted as saying, "I ate only 7 meals at home all last week, and 3 of those were on Sunday. It's getting so a fellow has to make a date with his family to see them." However, the culinary age of abundance came to a crashing halt in October of 1929. The Great Depression ushered in a new era of meals made from the heartiest, cheapest, and closest ingredients at hand. When food was scarce, electricity was expensive, and children were hungry, necessity gave way to recipes. Some Depression-era meals included dandelion salad, made with foraged greens and weeds, Hoover stew, a hodgepodge of canned goods like corn, beans, and tomatoes, macaroni, and hot dogs, and peanut butter-stuffed onions, which is exactly what it sounds like. You're welcome to take some time to process that. It wasn't until during World War II that the golden image of the American dinner table came to be a romantic pillar of patriotism. As Simone Sinodo writes, wartime propaganda insisted on the image of the proper family mealtime as a reassuring icon of social stability in a time of anxiety and turmoil. But in 1954, perhaps the most ubiquitous invention of all hit the frozen aisle. Swanson frozen dinners, sold for just 89 cents, $10.69 in today's money. Eaters of all kinds could enjoy an entree and 2 sides hot and ready just in time for a new age of convenience. And although Swanson brand dinners have been discontinued in the U.S., frozen food aisles are chock full of dozens of brands of single-serve meals, family-size meals, sides, carbs, pizzas, vegan options, worldwide cuisine, restaurant brand dishes, and more. Preservation methods of old ensured that each person understood exactly how much food the family had and was aware of the work that went into preserving it. These days, artificial preservatives and fast food designed to make food technicolor and forever fresh disconnect us from the reality of healthful food is becoming a privilege where it ought to be the baseline. Prices for decent quality ingredients soar, while organic, nutrient-dense, delicious foods are only accessible to a certain socioeconomic strata. For example, as of 2025, organic produce cost an average of 52.6% more than conventional, often genetically modified, produce. Organic Haas avocados cost 60.3% more. Sweet potatoes sell for 95.5% more, and iceberg lettuce, 179.3% more. Because many households are reliant on outsourcing food instead of raising and growing it themselves, the food supply chain is under immense pressure to deliver our must-haves without delay. The COVID-19 pandemic is a frightening example of how the scarcity mindset combined with a halted trucking system caused a nationwide food panic. Research shows that more frequent family meals are associated with several positive outcomes in adolescence: lower disordered eating behaviors, improved academic success, better dietary intake, less substance abuse, and improved psychological well-being. In an ethnically diverse study of around 3,000 participants, the American Family Survey found in 2018 that 78% of American families dined together weekly. However, in 2023, that same study reported only 15% of American families eat dinner together weekly. A 2019 article from Eater proposes that when it comes to supper, the question is no longer what is for dinner, it's where. Delivered to the doorstep, microwaved while binging Netflix, scarfed down at a desk, guzzled in the front seat, or plated at Delmonico's. Just because our meals are not always prepared in-house and served in the dining room, does that mean we've abandoned our values? Or is this simply progress? The rise in food delivery services has created opportunity for family and friends to dine together more frequently without the stress of preparing, serving, and cleaning up a home-cooked meal. Looking at the history of dinner time, it seems that how and what we eat have always been evolving, but who we share our meals with never has. This is what we call foodways, the smell of the aromatics roasting in the turkey on the fourth Thursday in November, the first bite of a perfectly chilled watermelon on a scorching summer day, the incredible flavor of a tomato and a handful of basil, fresh from the garden and hot beneath the sun, the warmth of a mug of homemade hot cocoa, clutched between frost-nipped hands, the sweetness of cookies attempted from an old family recipe, not perfect, but close enough to make your eyes well up. Foods hold memory. It is a daily reminder to pause, and should we choose to indulge, it can be a powerful lesson in American history. Reconnecting Roots is a daytime Emmy Award-winning television series that explores the greatness of America by tracing American generational progress from the Transcontinental Railroad era to today. Check local listings or view episodes at pbs.org or reconnectingroots.com. Isabella Coyne is a writer and storyteller from Tennessee. For almost 3 years, she worked for the Battle of Franklin Trust, researching and educating on the American Civil War. In 2024, her original short, Camino, made its festival debut, winning national awards for screenwriting alongside international nominations. After graduating from UCLA with a certificate in feature film writing, she began pursuing a history degree at Montana State University, which she currently does full-time. Isabella was honored to be a writer's assistant on season 5 of the 2-time Emmy Award-winning show, Reconnecting Roots. The Azure Standard Story, words by Anna Sekowski. How a small family farm made healthy organic food accessible to communities across America. David Stelzer never set out to build what would become the largest distributor of natural and organic foods in the country. What he set out to do was farm organically, long before it was fashionable. Back in the 1970s, when most farmers relied on chemicals to maximize yields, Stelzer's family chose a different path, cultivating wheat without synthetic inputs. But as David began hauling his harvest to small co-ops and health food stores in the Pacific Northwest, something unexpected happened. Customers didn't just want his grains,

Western Standard delivers directly to consumers through its own fleet of trucks and more than 3,800 volunteers run drop points in all 50 states. This model allows the company to keep prices affordable while maintaining a full quality control at every step. After almost 40 years in business, Azure also remains family-owned and operated, with the Stelzers still farming organically on the same land where their journey began more than a half a century ago. Today, Azure Standard has become a household name for many homesteading and health-conscious families. But not everyone knows the story behind the company, or realizes that its roots trace back to the Stelzers' radical decision to reject conventional agriculture and embrace regenerative organic practices decades before they became mainstream. That choice not only shaped the future of their farm, it set David Stelzer on a mission to make a clean, wholesome food accessible to everyone and laid the foundation for Azure Standard as we know it today. "Our core value is to support families in optimum health," David said in a recent interview with Homestead Living. "Healthy families create a healthy nation. I feel like most of the conflict nowadays is because we are not taking care of ourselves physically or emotionally. So that's really our mission. A family health crisis sparks change." David explained that his family's own health journey began shortly after he was born. Around 9 months old, he began showing signs of a severe respiratory condition that doctors believed was chronic asthma. They offered little hope and few solutions. An inhaler provided minimal relief, but beyond that, his parents were essentially told their son might not survive. The Stelzers weren't willing to accept that prognosis, so they turned to alternative medicine. They sought help from a naturopath at a time when naturopathic doctors were almost unheard of. Blood tests revealed a problem conventional medicine had missed. David's microbiome couldn't handle animal products, especially dairy. The naturopath advised his parents to drastically change their diets if they wanted David to live. That meant removing not just animal products from his diet, but also refined sugar, white flour, table salt, and highly processed foods from the household entirely. "My dad was an all-or-nothing guy, so in our family, it wasn't incremental changes, it was radical changes," David explained. "He took every bit of white flour and sugar and everything on that list, and it was out of the house. We never had it again. As long as he lived, and that was just the way it was." In an effort to dispose of all the white flour and sugar, his parents fed it to their chickens. The next day, half the flock was dead. That made believers out of them. David reflected a moment that would change how the family thought about food forever. David's grandfather had also been suffering from high blood pressure and other heart-related health issues for years. His condition had become so severe that he had to quit farming and move to the city to be closer to a hospital. But as David's parents implemented these dietary changes, his grandparents followed suit, and his grandfather's health completely transformed. "His heart became as good as new as far as anyone could tell," David recalled. "He was out working 18 hours a day again. No problem doing what farmers do." Those early lessons about health and food didn't just change the way the Stelzers ate, they changed the way they farmed. David's father, inspired by the dramatic improvements in his own family's health, began rethinking the conventional farming methods he and his father had used for decades. This shift marked the beginning of a new chapter in the Stelzers' long and fascinating agricultural history. The short history of the Stelzer family farm. The Stelzers' agricultural roots run deep. When asked how long his family had been farming, David said, "I reckon probably all the way back to Adam." According to David, his great-grandfather on his grandmother's side also served in the Department of Agriculture for the last Russian Tsar before being exiled to Siberia during the Bolshevik Revolution. Around the same time, his great-grandfather on his grandfather's side saw the writing on the wall and brought his two sons, David's grandfather and his brother, a one-way ticket to America to escape the turmoil. The boys ended up near Spokane, Washington, where they found work on a wheat farm. Over time, David's grandfather gained experience and skills that allowed him to settle in the area and continue farming. He became a U.S. citizen after saving an officer's life during World War I, returned to Russia briefly where he met and married David's grandmother, and returned to America with his new bride, where they bought their first farm in eastern Washington. At first, his grandfather was primarily a cattleman and dairy farmer.
when he eventually purchased the farm in Dufour, Oregon, where

0: David was born and where the family still lives and farms today, they transitioned to growing mostly wheat. By that time, David's father, Alfred, was farming the land and had adopted modern conventional agricultural practices, including using treated seeds and chemical fertilizers such as anhydrous ammonia and highly concentrated nitrogen fertilizer that became widely available in the 1940s and 50s and was touted as a cost-effective way to boost yields. The Stelzers continued to farm this way until David's health issues forced the family to overhaul their diets, a change that soon prompted Alfred Stelzer to overhaul the way he was farming as well. The switch back to organic. Not long after witnessing the dramatic improvement in both his son's and his father's health, Alfred Stelzer read Silent Spring by Rachel Carson, the groundbreaking book that exposed the dangers of chemical pesticides, particularly DDT, on the environment and human health. It was then that Alfred really began to question conventional farming methods. While he was still reading Silent Spring, he was planting wheat, and it was all pink because it was treated with chemicals, David recalled. He was up to his armpits in it, spreading it out with his grain drill, the dust coming up in his face. He thought, well, if DDT and the other chemicals she's talking about do this, what's in this stuff? It's pink because it's poison, and we're not supposed to eat it, but what's really in it? He did some research, made the chemical company give him the full disclosure label, and discovered that the primary active ingredient was mercury. Alfred questioned the company about why the treated seeds contained mercury. The chemical company went and did the research and told him, oh, well, it's to prevent fungal diseases, particularly smut. Well, we're in Eastern Oregon, we don't have smut. Never seen smut before or since. That was the last time he ever treated wheat. We never had smut when we treated. Never had smut after we quit treating. It didn't make a lick of difference, David explained. After that, he started really digging into the whole organic thing, and he ended up fertilizing that year, but that was the last year. That was 1973, and that was the last year the chemicals ever went on a Stelzer farm, bringing organic products to market. While the decision to switch to organic farming happened almost overnight, the transition to a fully organic farm took a little longer. David said it took about 10 years of learning and implementing organic regenerative practices to heal the land and get it producing on par with conventional yields. Alfred added cattle back to the farm and began to rotate them with the grain crops. He alternated planting legumes with wheat, which added nutrients to the soil and interrupted weed cycles while also providing forage for the cows. Eventually, David and his brother began doing soil tests and working on remineralizing the soil. Once we started doing all those things, now our yields are, on a wet, ideal year, maybe a little below our conventional neighbors. But on a drier, more difficult year, we're a little ahead of them because our soil is a lot more stable and we're not as dependent on weather anomalies and stuff like that, David noted. Despite the Stelzer's success, David said the local farming community was slow to welcome this new approach. There was definitely pushback from the local community because they'd say, you're crazy, David shared. But Dad did find a market relatively quickly. Alfred Stelzer partnered with Bob Moore, founder of Bob's Red Mill, a company that specializes in whole grain products. Back then it was called the Moore's Flour Mill brand, but Bob Moore and Dad knew each other. They were friends back in the day. He was in the Milwaukee, Oregon area, and our farm was one of the closest farms anywhere near Bob's actual mill. Dad even helped him find his very first stone flour mill here, just a few miles from Duffer, actually. And so they kind of came up with this thing. Dad was going to be the farmer, Bob was going to be the miller, and they were primarily selling through Fred Meyer at that time. It was a grocery store chain that's now part of Kroger, David explained. That was kind of the trio. It was Dad the farmer, Bob the miller, and Fred Meyer the retailer. Fred was the first one to get old and retire, he continued. Fred Meyer got taken over by an investment company. It took them a while, but eventually they decided they didn't want Bob's product anymore because it was expensive organic grain, and they didn't think there was a market for it. Obviously, they didn't have very good forward vision, but in the late 80s, organic wasn't super popular yet. The grocery chain told Bob they would keep buying from him if he could supply them with cheaper, non-organic products. So Bob pivoted. He kept the same bag, the same labels, just took the word organic off and kept selling the product, David recounted. But Dad, It was a conviction for him. He wasn't about to pivot back to conventional. Bob would have kept buying from him if he'd have pivoted, but he wasn't about to do that. So we lost our markets, and that's when I went out. Stelzer & Sons hits the road. When the Stelzers lost access to the retail market, David decided to take matters into his own hands. He found another mill and had some of his family's grain milled into flour. Then he loaded up his blue Ford Escort with a mixture of flour and whole grains and began selling directly to small co-ops and health food stores in the area. Eventually, he upgraded to a pickup truck that he purchased from a local flour shop, as it came equipped with a box on the back which could be used to store goods while on the road. I started delivering here in the Northwest. I would go to the Tri-Cities, Ellensburg, Yakima, Seattle, back down the I-5 corridor and home. And then the next week I'd go by Eugene and Portland and back up just in my pickup truck and deliver all these little places along the way, David recalled. It was me, myself, and I for quite a while. I didn't have any money to hire anybody. We had a lot of grain in the bin, but not a lot of money. It was around this time that David began getting requests for other products, things he didn't grow on his farm, but that he had access to en route to his delivery destinations. He started picking up specialty foods upon request and delivering them to his existing customers. I started doing this for a few months and then thought maybe there's a market for it. That's when I came up with our first little catalog and decided I should name it. Before that, I was just operating under the name Stelzer & Sons, but that's when we actually started using the Azure standard name on that little catalog, David remembered. It was around Christmas time, 1987, and my wife and I had just been newly married. We sat down at a typewriter and made the first catalog. It was 3 or 4 pages folded over. We had a little smattering of everything, some of the major nuts, cashews, almonds, peanuts, and pecans, and some beans, pinto, red, white, and lentils, just some of the basics like that. While the products weren't exclusively organic at the time, David sourced the best quality foods he could find. Carrying on his father's legacy, it was extremely important to him to maintain a high standard for every product he sold, whether he grew it himself or not. He named his newly founded enterprise Azure Standard, a title he felt reflected the level of quality he was committed to upholding with every item he offered, setting the bar high. David chose the name Azure Standard as carefully as he chose his products. In heraldry, blue is the color that symbolizes law and justice. That's why even in the American flag, there's a blue background where the stars all fit in. They're all connected by law and justice. Originally, I thought we'd call it the Blue Standard, David explained, adding that it reminded him too much of Blue Shield insurance. Yeah, that didn't really work. So we called it Azure Standard. Azure is a shade of blue, the same color as the midday sky from a mountaintop. That's the color of blue we wanted. But really, it was about setting a right standard in the marketing of food. That was my dream. Over the years, Azure's product line has continued to grow, but the standard has remained the same. In fact, the bar has arguably been raised even higher with organic certification and a more informed consumer base skilled in label reading and careful scrutiny of ingredients. Yet despite serving health-conscious customers with high expectations, the company retains about 95% of its clientele thanks to careful vetting and adherence to the rigorous standards David established when he founded Azure Standard 38 years ago. We vet our foods very, very carefully. I do not allow anything in our Azure lineup that has any genetically modified ingredients in it. I don't allow anything with refined conventional sugar. We do have some organic sugar items, but the glyphosate and everything in conventional sugar is just really bad. Plus, you won't find any preservatives or colorings, and even natural flavors are extremely limited, David reassured. 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Needless to say, David is no longer delivering orders in his pickup truck. The company has now expanded to include its own fleet of semi-trucks, which was another intentional choice David made, as he did not want to outsource deliveries to companies who may not hold themselves to the same high-quality standards. This is why Azure Standard delivers to set drop points rather than directly to your door. As David explained, we don't do the actual last mile like UPS, but it does allow us to keep full control of the quality of the food all the way through. It's never going to be mixed in some truck with toxic chemicals. Azure's product line also has expanded to include refrigerated items like dairy and fresh produce, some of which is grown right on the Stelzer farm. They also carry natural health items, safe home and body products, and even organic plant starts, seeds, garden supplies, and animal feed. It's no wonder they're so popular with the homesteading community. Not to mention, one of Azure's core values is to support independent, family-run farms and businesses just like theirs. The Azure team even helps their suppliers navigate things like USDA certification and other legal requirements when needed, and carry some items under the own Azure Standard label to ensure they reach the market in compliance with government safety and legal standards. 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Shepherd's family story. We belong here, and so does he. It was a Wednesday when everything changed. Mackenzie and Adam Johnson were just hours away from leaving for a family cruise when the phone rang. A baby boy was in the NICU, neonatal intensive care unit. He was ready and waiting for them. Within minutes, suitcases packed for beaches and sunshine were unpacked and refilled with baby blankets and onesies. Mackenzie's booked a same-day flight to Arkansas for more money than she'd like to admit, but cost didn't matter. What mattered was getting to their son. They had known his name for over a year. Shepherd Love. God winks in the waiting. Their adoption journey had been marked by what Mackenzie calls God winks, gentle reminders that the Lord was in every detail. One of those moments came months earlier during their home study. The morning of the home visit, Mackenzie had sent Adam and their two kids, Ruth and Willis, out of the house so she could keep it clean for just 5 uninterrupted minutes. Standing alone in the quiet, she felt the weight of the process. The paperwork, the waiting, the unknowns. She took a deep breath and prayed, surrendered it all back to God. Then she asked Alexa to play worship music. A song she had never heard before began to play, Good Shepherd by Joel Barnes. The chorus repeated the words, I belong here. It felt like God himself came down and told me to rest in him, Mackenzie says. I knew in that moment he was preparing me for something, someone special. Meeting Shepherd. Months later, in a quiet NICU room in Arkansas, that same song filled the air again. As Mackenzie watched her tiny son lying peacefully in his crib, she played Good Shepherd and listened as the words, I belong here, washed over him. It was surreal, she says. The same song that met me in surrender was now a promise fulfilled. He belonged in this world and with us. Still waters, steady love. Weeks later, the family remained in the NICU. It looks like we have a bit of a road ahead. Mackenzie shares, but he's worth every bit of it. Shepherd has become a favorite among the hospital staff. All the nurses know him and love him, she says with a smile. He's everyone's baby love. And in true God wink fashion, even his name carries divine symmetry. His birth family's name includes love, a detail the Johnsons couldn't have planned, but that feels like holy poetry. We had chosen the name Shepherd Love years ago, Mackenzie says. God honored both families through it. A story of belonging. Today's Shepherd story is one of grace and belonging. His extra chromosome makes him extra loved, and his life is already a living testimony to God's perfect timing and tender care. For the Johnson family, what began with surrender has become the sweetest reminder. The Good Shepherd always leads his children home. The same God who whispered, "I belong here," now sings it over our son. And every day, we see that truth come to life. The Johnson family has incurred adoption-related expenses associated with the adoption of their son. If you would like to bless this family, contributions can be sent to the Johnson family, P.O. Box 100, 4396 Lafayette Street, Marianna, Florida, 32447. A note from Kim. Hi, friends. I debated for a day or two about what to write to you today. I even wrote a draft of a newsletter with basically an everything's fine theme, but deleted it. Sure, everything is more or less fine here on the homestead, but there are other, deeper things on my heart that I would rather share with you. Two of our friends at the institution are probably not long for this world. It feels too painful to say that two of our friends are dying, but that's the reality of it. Two friends whom we have loved for more than a decade are wasting away from preventable, treatable causes, and it makes me want to cry and scream, and at the same time, it makes me want to run away and hide. We feel powerless to help, but know that we must find a way. The thing is, while they remain in the institution, we really are basically powerless to help them. They will never get the care they need there to heal and thrive. We can help to buy some medications that the orphanage can't afford, but that's a drop in the bucket. Just enough to keep them breathing. We know what they truly need, but have been afraid to say it out loud. They need freedom. They need family. They need someone to pick them up out of their beds and carry them away to safety. Without that intervention, they will die. It's just a matter of how quickly. Last week in our leadership meeting, we somehow broached the topic of these two boys and realized that several of us on the team had been thinking about if we should take next steps to help them. But we had all separately been hesitant to speak out. I mean, if you think about it, now is hardly the right time to take a new boy into our wide awake family. We are living in a war that's only getting worse, with no end in sight. There are new house parents on one side of the duplex and new babies on both sides of the duplex. We have a shortage of men on our team because of the war. Jed currently lives in the U.S. and our Johnson family is split in two. Despite those changes, things are good on the homestead right now. The load is heavy, sure, but we know our boys. We have our routine. The team is stable and we know more or less what to expect each day-ish. The load is heavy, but it is manageable. Are we ready and willing to disrupt everything again for the sake of a life? If we truly believe that every life has value, then we must be willing to be disrupted again. If we really believe that every person deserves the love of a family, then we must be willing to lay comfort and our version of ease aside and do the thing that seems so impossibly hard that we are afraid to even talk about it. God has called us to more. He is always calling us higher and deeper. He has called us to lay our lives down for our friends, and that was not a one-and-done call. It's a call for us to choose again every day to lay our lives down for our boys. It's a call to put aside our wants and our comfort, to let go of expectations about how life should work or what we deserve, and to follow God wherever He would lead. The letting go of wants, desires, and expectations is something I fail at daily, but my heart longs to fail at it less. I want us to be people who do the crazy thing because God said to do it. I want to pray about the insane idea of taking out another boy and not be afraid to hear what God says about it. We don't want to overstep and do a crazy thing if God isn't asking us to do it. But if He is asking, I can't bear to be people who tell Him no. I'm not saying we have already decided to bring another boy to the homestead. That's a huge question that requires a loud shout of direction from the Lord. It's also a question that requires permissions from other people outside of our influence. But I am saying that we are praying about taking next steps in that direction, and we would love your prayers for wisdom in regard to it. We have to ask the question. We can't assume that because now seems like a bad timing for us that God isn't going to give us the grace to do it anyway. Please pray for our friends. They are suffering so intensely, tied to their beds with no one to comfort them or bring them relief. Our prayer is that God relieves the suffering in whatever way he sees fit, and that he would show us the part we are to play in that relief of suffering. We need loud and clear answers from him and the courage to act in obedience. Thank you for praying with us for our friends who are so dear to our hearts. Wishing you sunny and peaceful skies, Kim. 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
4: Hello, hello, good people. It's Yolanda Lawler with you today. I am reading Reader's Digest. This first excerpt titled, Stop the Ride. Amusement parks are meant to thrill, but often they just make us sick. One intrepid rider is on a quest to find out why she's always losing her lunch. By Emily Latimer. It's March in Florida, and I'm walking around Hogsmeade Village in the Wizarding World of Harry Potter at Universal Orlando. It's a Christmas card come to life, a picturesque setting with charming storefronts, cobbled streets, and faux snow-capped brick buildings with crooked chimneys. My friends and I want to see Hogwarts, so we head to the Harry Potter and the Forbidden Journey ride, a flying adventure through the castle. We pass the gates and eventually it becomes dark and atmospheric with cold stone walls and stained glass windows everywhere. Talking portraits speak to us as we move deeper into the castle, and Professor Dumbledore welcomes us to the Hogwarts. Quote, "You may encounter all manner of things not common to your own world," unquote. As we approach the end of the line, Harry, Ron, and Hermione appear and invite us to watch a Quidditch game. A roller coaster style car pulls up next. It looks like some kind of enchanted bench. Above us, countless candles float in the air as if they're all under a spell. Quote, "Huh," I say to my friend, "I think this is the ride that made me feel sick last time," unquote. We walk into the moving platform and take our seat. I pull the ride restraint over my shoulders, and it clicks into place. The bench abruptly moves sideways, and we're lifted into the air, feet dangling. We're swept up to the side at the same time, which throws me off balance. Instant regret. My heart is beating hard. I'm accumulating spit in my mouth, and after a few seconds, I'm already dizzy and nauseous. I'm hyper aware of my body as it shifts and sways at the mercy of a robotic arm that lurches me, tilts me, turns me. I hold on for dear life. I've been told that the ride is about 4 minutes long, but it feels as if I've entered a portal to another dimension where time loops on and on. I suddenly remember the $8 butter beer I chugged right before the ride. Whoops! I close my eye. I know I'm going to be sick. I can't escape it, but maybe I can delay it. I take deep but shaky breaths. I brace myself against the unpredictable movement, and then I let it happen. I surrender to the ride's pre-programmed destiny. Its force is bigger and stronger than mine, and better engineered. I'm flung around like a rag doll. I curse Harry Potter and his friends, the ride designers, the thrill seekers who rave about the ride, and most of all, me, for willingly going on it. I open my eyes. I see Harry on screen, flying a broom through a Quidditch field, and then I throw up all over my lap, in my hands, and into the open air. I love amusement parks. I love rides. Unfortunately, they make me barf. There was a time I emerged green and shaky-legged from the Simpsons ride, a motion simulator attraction at Universal Studios Hollywood, and another occasion when I nearly blacked out from the G-Force on Dueling Dragons, a roller coaster that Universal Orlando retired in 2017. It's not just rides. I once spent 6 stomach-churning hours in the cabin of a rocking lobster fishing, and I often feel disoriented on an especially windy car ride. But I've always denied my propensity for motions, that is, until I found myself wandering Universal Orlando's Islands of Adventure, carrying a plastic bag stuffed with my puke-covered clothing and searching for a new pair of shorts. It was then, at age 27, having thrown up at multiple amusement parks in my life, that I realized motion sickness was something that I'd have to live with. And that even though I've loved going on theme park rides since I was a kid, I've never been able to fully experience what they're built to do. Give me a free-willing, exhilarating thrill. Thrill seekers want an extreme adrenaline rush, but also an emotional journey. Theme parks are designed to deliver both. The fear and ultimate satisfaction we feel from thrill rides is similar to what we seek in a horror movie or a painfully spicy hot sauce. They're all benign forms of masochism. There's an enduring interest in theme parks and their manufactured thrills. In 2019, over 500 million people visited theme parks worldwide. The global theme park industry, valued at just over $55 billion, is built on family fun, shared experiences, and escape. Quote, "It's about getting away from the everyday and disappearing into a different world," unquote, says Sabrina Mittermeier, author of A Cultural History of the Disneyland Theme Park. There's no time to think about your silly little problems when your body is flying through the air against all odds. But what happens when a ride that's meant to excite you or make you feel awe doesn't strike that perfect balance of fun and fear? What does a shattered mirage look like? Up to a third of people experience motion sickness. It's the body's response to different types of movements that cause disequilibrium, a sensation of unsteadiness, imbalance, and spatial disorientation. Cue the nausea, dizziness, headaches, cold sweats, general unwellness, and, well, barfing. Anyone can get motion sickness. It's been described as, quote, "a natural response to unnatural conditions," unquote. And somehow, that makes me feel better. Children as young as 2 can experience it, and women are more susceptible than men, as are migraine sufferers and those with inner ear trouble. Heck, sheer anticipation may bring it on. People who have experienced it in the past may have worse symptoms brought on by expecting to feel sick. Motion sickness can be felt anywhere: land, sea, air, and space. Charles Darwin was continually seasick on his nearly 5-year journey on the HMS Beagle, writing in 1835. Quote, "I hate every wave of the ocean with a fervor which you, who have only seen the green waters of the shore, can never understand," unquote. Angst. In recent decades, new technology that mimics vehicular travel, such as flight simulators, virtual reality, VR headsets, video games, and motion simulator rides, have joined the classic motion sickness provokers, the car, the rail car, the airplane, and the boat. You can't escape it. The cause of this condition is simple: motion. The reason why motion does this to us is not so simple. Sensory conflict theory says sickness is brought on by a mismatch between what the eye sees and the information the brain receives from the vestibular organ located in the inner ear, which is responsible for balance. So when the eyes tell the brain that a person is sitting still on a boat, for example, but the vestibular system senses head movement from waves rocking against the ship, these mismatched messages are traditionally believed to cause disorientation, which can lead to motion. Thomas Stoffergen has a different, a professor of kinesiology at the University of Minnesota. He maintains that the inner ear is not the culprit. Instead, he says, blame the brain. In an inconsistent environment, such as a rocking boat, the brain can't influence the body's movement as it usually can. The result is that you lose your equilibrium first, and then you get motion. To understand, just picture poor me strapped to a seat and pushed through space. Quote, you're trying to stabilize the head against these motions that you cannot predict and cannot control. That's why you get sick in that device, unquote, says Stauffer. While I got sick on a very modern Harry Potter ride, thanks to the mismatched stimuli between screens and physical motion, ride-induced motion sickness is nothing new. In 1893, ride designer Amaria Lake invented an, quote, illusion apparatus, unquote, called the hunted swing. Victorian-era riders entered a room and took a seat on the swing. Attendants gave it a push. As one New Zealand newspaper described, quote, the swing seems to whirl completely over while the occupants shriek convulsively and hug each other, unquote. The ride mechanics deceived riders enough for them to believe they were the ones moving violently. In reality, they were stationary. It was the room that rotated. People were amazed by the engineering and overwhelmed by the physical experience, sometimes enough to vomit. But the ultimate trick in designing theme park rides is to perfectly calibrate their ups and downs so people don't end up sick. If you ask me, Harry Potter and the Forbidden Journey missed the mark. On that day in March, the ride that did me in features a roller coaster style four-seat bench mounted on a robotic arm that drops, spins, twists, and turns. The bench doesn't go upside down, but at one point, riders are laid flat on their backs. And honestly, what's the difference? For me, there's too much movement. The arm is attached to a track, which moves through a physical set with animated props. Dome-shaped projection screens fill the rider's entire field of view. There's nowhere else to look. As a press release from Universal Orlando gloated, the ride, which debuted in 2010, blended the, quote, first ever combination of live action, advanced robotic technology, and innovative filmmaking, unquote, creating a new immersive experience. And hey, people really love it. There's a cult-like following online, with fans calling it a revolutionary ride with insane state-of-the-art tech that refreshes the indoor, quote, dark ride, unquote, genre. But push the drama too intensely and a person may never come back again. Ride designers must walk that fine line between safety and danger while balancing the physical stress on the body. The truth is that the thrill rides are designed to induce some level of discomfort. But what's too much? Throwing up? Whiplash? Blacking out from the G-force? Past and present, some rides go too far. One of the world's first looping roller coasters, the Flip Flap Railway at Coney Island's Sea Lion Park, was infamous for knocking people out. It had a perfectly circular loop, which meant that passengers were nailed with serious G-force. In 1910, Rough Riders, another early Coney Island roller coaster, tossed 16 passengers out of the car, killing four. Even if you don't die, some rides are notorious for making you feel sick, even today. In 2022, the New York Post reported Epcot employees were handing out barf bags at the new Guardians of the Galaxy Cosmic Rewind ride, which rotates 360 degrees and has Disney's first ever reverse launch on a roller coaster. On message board, park visitors plot when to take their Dramamine and ask which stomach-turning rides. You can try to beat motion sickness, but once it sets in, it's already too late. The best way to stop motion sickness is to avoid situations that may provoke it. But if you're like me and absolutely must ride, look at the horizon. Try Dramamine. Consider acupressure. Press the center of the forearm, three fingers width away from the wrist. Stay hydrated. Don't eat foods that are spicy, greasy, or fatty. For example, the typical food you find at a... Try not to get annoyed when your friend says, quote, I didn't think it was that bad, unquote. The seat on the Harry Potter and the Forbidden Journey ride was curved, so puke pulled under my butt and legs. Who's going to clean this? I thought when the ride came to an end, spaced out and doused in vomit, I stood up and watched as the bench rolled away. I hurried toward the nearest unmoving wall, squatted and took deep breaths as my friends surveyed what happened. The cool floor looked like a good place to lie for a while. Then I heard a voice, quote, "Ma'am, I have a room for you," unquote. I glanced up and saw a kind employee looking down. From his expression, I could tell he had seen this before and knew exactly what to do. He ushered me to a door marked, quote, "for employees," unquote, and opened it to reveal a hidden space, one dedicated to unfortunate souls like me who couldn't make it through the ride without getting sick. There was a square basin that looked like a toilet filled with water. It was a special puke sink with a silver flush handle. I hovered over it for a second, but I was all puked out. Two of my friends came in after me, and one of them was inspired to throw up too. The small room had a normal sink and soap and throw up bags and paper towels. I wiped off my shorts and legs and removed my t-shirt, which was ruined. The attendant knocked on the door and asked if I needed anything. A new shirt, shorts, water. He came with a blue t-shirt, size adult large, with a screen print of the Hogwarts castle, quote, "Visit Enchanting Hogsmeade," unquote, it read, a $27 souvenir, free for the price of vomit, quote, "no shorts," unquote, he said. As I scrubbed my body and donned my new t-shirt, I asked the attendant, quote, "does this happen a lot?" unquote, quote, "pretty often," unquote. I balled up my old t-shirt and my ruined hat and shoved them into a plastic. I was still shaky, but I took sips of water and felt ready to leave. I wobbled through the busy gift shop toward the bright Florida sun, dazed as people dressed in Hogwarts-themed clothing moved around me. I put my clammy hand to my cheek and took a Snapchat selfie with my barf bag, quote, "bag of shame," unquote. As I cowered in a shady area while my sister hustled around looking for a new pair of shorts for me, I thought about how quickly the illusion can shatter in theme parts. When you puke in a land of magic and whimsy, the wonder vanishes. End of excerpt. This next excerpt is written under Drama in Real Life, and it is titled, A Grisly Encounter. The bear had its jaws clamped on his friend. There was only one thing to do, tackle. By Ryan Hawkins. A good friend never lets his buddy step in bear scat. So when Brady Laurie stumbled upon a fresh pile back in the fall of 2022, deep in the thick brush of the Wyoming wilderness near Yellowstone, he turned his head and alerted Kendall Cummings. Those were almost his last words. The two wrestlers at Northwest College in Powell, Wyoming, had known each other for only about a month and a half, but they'd become fast friends. Lowry, who had been a National Junior College Athletic Association All-American as a freshman, was back on the team after taking a year off from college. Cummings was a hard-working sophomore who hadn't cracked the lineup. There's something about being wrestling practice partners that can forge lifelong friendships in 6 weeks. Pushing each other on five-mile runs, sweating and bleeding all over the place, either twisting your friend into a pretzel or getting pretzels. It's violence and then forgiveness for hours on end. And that can weld two people together almost instantly. That's what it had done for Lowry and Cummings. So they started hanging out after practice. They both loved the outdoors. And as wrestling season started up, Lowry mentioned how much money he made. Quote, shed hunting, unquote. Shed hunting involves scouring mountain trails, looking for antlers that elk, moose, mule deer, and other male animals lose once a year. A big set of antlers can be worth $200. A good day of shed hunting can net a college kid $500. And today, October 15th, was off to a great start. They had gone out with two other Northwest College wrestlers, Gus Harrison and Oren Jackson, and spent the 45-minute drive teasing Harrison for wearing a bright red sweatshirt instead of cameo or dark clothing. They kept telling him he was going to be a blinking food sign for any aggressive wildlife in the area. The four stuck together for most of the day. They hiked close to 15 miles in 16 hours on the Bobcat Houlihan Trail, which sits on the outskirts of Yellowstone National Park. They traversed areas of wide open jagged rock and then spots where every shrub and tree seemed to have banded together and decided to form a neighborhood, thick and thin for miles. As sunset approached, they split up into pairs and headed toward a specific rock off in the distance where they could meet up in an hour or so. Laurie and Cummins went high. Harrison and Jackson stayed lower. The pairs were a half mile apart at around 4. Up on the mountain, Laurie and Cummins had waded into deep brush. Cummins was about 50 feet away when he heard Laurie yell, quote, "Hey, watch out for this big pile of bear," unquote. That's when they heard a loud cracking noise. Laurie never ended his sentence. Instead, he blurted out, quote, "Bear," unquote, just before a 500-pound grizzly hit him in the chest. There's an old adage that if you're going to be a bear, be a grizzly. Its true meaning speaks to human admiration of the singular ferocity of the grizzly bear, which just might be the most dangerous creature on earth. It's hard to say for sure how a grizzly bear would fare against a tiger or hippo, but wildlife experts say the grizzly might be the number one seed in that bracket. A typical female grizzly weighs around 300 pounds and stands 7 feet tall, with a speed that tops out at about 35 miles per hour and a mouth that can crush a bowling ball. All this is to say that Laurie didn't stand a chance. He's a two-time Utah high school state wrestling champion and finished 7th in the country as a freshman, 149-pounder, which means he has spent his entire life locking horns with strong humans, but he never felt anything like he did that day. The bear, likely a mama grizzly, struck him and knocked him across the scraggly ground. She ran right alongside his tumbling body, clobbering him as he rolled. He still remembers the way his body came to a stop and the bear started pawing at him, almost dribbling him up and down on the ground. Cummins found himself about 30 yards away, facing the bear's back as the initial attack unfolded. He wanted to help, but how? He will be tossed like a beanbag too, and then they both be dead. Maybe he could run and get their teammates. Harrison had a gun. Maybe running was his best chance. But when he watched the bear pushing and pulling Laurie, he realized that his friend had maybe 30 seconds of this before he'd be dead. So Cummings started yelling at the bear. No reaction. He threw a stick at the bear. Nothing. He threw a rock. A perfect strike in the middle of the bear's back. Still nothing. The bear was in kill mode, and sticks and stones were not going to distract it. Quote, "I couldn't even get her to budge," unquote, Cummings says. So he launched the most dangerous takedown attempt he had ever tried. Cummings ran and threw his body onto the bear's back, yanking on the fur around her neck. That got the grizzly's attention, and she swung around just as Cummings released his hold and started sprinting away. Cummings hoped maybe his counterattack would distract the bear long enough that Laurie could scrape himself off the ground and run in the opposite direction. Maybe, just maybe, the bear would be content to just let them run off. She wasn't. As Cummings took off running, he peeked over his shoulder and watched in horror as the bear spun from Laurie's collapsed body, took two giant gallops, and was on top of him. She clubbed Cummings to the ground and pounced. Her mouth drove down toward his head, and he could smell the rancid breath of a creature that spends its life killing prey and eating raw meat. Her slobber flew all over him as he desperately tried to protect his face with his hands and arms. She chewed on those first before clamping down on his face and head, biting several times until Cummings went limp on the ground. The bear looked at his steel body for a few seconds, then slowly lumbered away, back toward where Laurie had been. Cummings opened his eyes and tried to see if his friend had gotten away, but he had so much blood pouring down his face that he couldn't tell. He just knew the bear was heading in the opposite direction, and maybe he had a shot to get away. When the bear was out of sight, Cummings pulled himself up off the ground and sought out the path down the mountain. He was bleeding badly, and his left bicep had been torn off the bone. But he was conscious and full of adrenaline. He hoped he could find his three friends and they could get out of there. But he wasn't even sure that Laurie had survived the initial attack. Without thinking, Cummings yelled as loud as he could muster, quote, "Brady!" unquote. And that's when he heard the crash and crunch of something that wasn't his friend. The bear was back. Unbeknownst to Cummings, Laurie had scrambled to his feet as the bear turned her attention toward Cummings. Laurie had screamed, quote, "Kendall!" unquote. But the bear was after him already. He saw Cummings moving faster than he thought was possible.

At the bottom of the hill, the two wrestlers couldn't make out what he was saying. Harrison actually smiled and waved back. But as Laurie wobbled down the trail, the pair could see that he was carrying his left arm like a baby, limp and pinned to his side. It became obvious that he hadn't been yelling hello. They sprinted up toward him. Harrison made out the words, quote, bear, unquote, and, quote, kendo. And then he really hit the gas. As he streaked up the mountain, he pulled his gun. Jackson got to Laurie and took the phone from him. The 911 operator was saying that help was on the way, that they should get off the trail and head toward their cars, and that they couldn't do anything to stop a grizzly attack by themselves. Quote, we're not leaving, unquote, Jackson said, and he hung up. He and Laurie started up the hill after the red sweatshirt running ahead of them. But Laurie was in bad shape, physically and emotionally. A bone in his forearm was broken in half from a bear, and it was poking out of his arm, which he carried as if it wasn't even a part of his own body. And even worse, he didn't think he could look at whatever they were going to find at the top of that hill. Quote, Kendall is dead, unquote, he told Jackson. Quote, he's dead, unquote. Their friend wasn't dead, but he was barely alive. As Harrison closed in with his gun drawn, the bear returned to Cummings and struck him again. Then she leaned down and bit into his head, lifting his body completely off the ground. Cummings felt the teeth crush into his skull, and he was powerless. The bear held him there for a moment, then dropped him into a heap on the ground again. Cummings was so injured at that point that even if he had wanted to keep up the fight, he wouldn't have been able to. A calmness came over him as he took what he thought would be his last. The only thing he felt was the bear nudging him in his side over and over again. Cummings realized that his backpack, loaded up with the antlers they had found that day, was so bulky that she couldn't roll him over. Looking back now, he thinks she wanted to attack his back and finish the, but the backpack kept him stuck on his side, which might have saved his. After 30 seconds of trying to flip him, the bear gave up and began to scoop dirt over his body. He hadn't moved, so he figures that she must have presumed him dead and was covering his carcass so she could go back, check on her cubs, and then return to eat. Quote, I was going to be a snack, unquote, he says. After hearing the bear shamble off, Cummings reached down toward his stomach and unhooked the latch for his backpack, and it rolled off. He toppled over onto his belly. His adrenaline had dipped just enough that he began to feel the pain of what were catastrophic injuries. His head was punctured in multiple spots by the bear's teeth, and he had devastating bite marks up and down his body. He was in agony, but he dragged himself up off the ground and this time didn't yell anything as he staggered back down the trail. He kept looking over his shoulder, expecting her to come barreling out of the brush again. Cummings had made it 100 yards or so when Harrison arrived, his gun raised. Harrison crouched down and hoisted Cummings up over his shoulders in a fireman's carry and started down the bumpy path. Harrison, a 157-pounder, couldn't lug Cummings' 150-pound body far before needing a breather. After around 100 yards, he lowered Cummings' legs to the ground to rest for a sec. Cummings could barely stand. He was woozy from two long gashes on his head that poured out blood like a scene from a horror movie. Wounds that would eventually require 60 staples to close back. Jackson was helping a struggling Laurie up the mountain when they spotted their friends. Laurie was so happy he inexplicably couldn't look. His brain couldn't pronounce that Cummings wasn't dead. Eventually, the four friends reached a spot where an ambulance was going to pick them up, a mile or two away from the attack scene. That's when Laurie lost it. With tears flowing, he embraced Cummings. They were both bleeding profusely, and each had one arm that was almost useless. It was the best hug they'd ever had. When the EMTs assessed both, they called in an emergency helicopter to take Cummings to the trauma center in Billings, Montana. His wounds weren't life-threatening, but he needed a level of emergency repair work to his head and face that only a large hospital provides. Laurie was taken to a closer local hospital, but doctors there decided his arm was broken so badly that they needed an orthopedic surgeon to look at it that night. So he, too, was sent to the hospital in Billings. Cummings' face was a wreck.

0: The bear had bitten into his left cheek so violently that the surgeons found pieces of the bear's teeth embedded in his mouth. But they repaired his face using skin grafts from his legs to reconstruct the area where the bear had bitten a hole through his cheek and into his mouth, and stapled his head back together. Remarkably, a few days later, both men were sent back to Northwest College. They were going to live, but would they ever be the same again? It's January 26, 2020, about 100 days after their attack, and Laurie says he's not nervous. His left knee says otherwise. He's in his Northwest College warm-up with his knee jittering up and down fast over and over again. Northwest has welcomed three other top 10 teams for a series of duels in Powell this week. Laurie recently got cleared to return for competition, a remarkable recovery, but he hasn't wrestled a match in 2 full years. So yeah, he's a little fidgety. In his Friday night match, Laurie gets taken down almost immediately. He escapes and then notches a takedown of his own. Laurie is lean but strong. He has a power advantage and begins to use it to take an 11-7 lead on North Idaho's Ryan Graves heading into the third and final. But as the third period unfolds, Graves begins a barrage of takedowns. Laurie fights hard, but he's out of gas. He had an adrenaline dump at the beginning of the match, and now he can't weather the storm and is fading fast. His lead shrinks and then is gone. When Graves takes a 15-13 lead in the final minute, Laurie bellies down on the mat. The clock isn't at zeros yet, but Laurie is done. He moves quickly off the mat after the loss, headgear. He looks heartbroken and exhausted as he leaves the mat. Cummings swoops in and grabs him in a side hug and says something into Laurie's ear. It's their mantra, the thing they say every time somebody asks about the grizzly attack and how they're doing. Quote, move forward. Laurie stares at him, and Cummings says it again, quote, move forward, unquote. It's the perfect phrase for these two stoic friends. Short, direct, literal, and figurative. Vague to someone else, incredibly specific to them. They were offered counseling by the school after the bear attack, and while that may have worked for others, they declined. They would be looking backward. They had each other, and they would move forward. Cummings hasn't been clear to read, but he thinks he could wrestle right now. Instead, as Friday night's wrestling concludes, he mops the mats, then leaves the char to roll them up after. Then he collects some chairs near their coach, Jim Ziegler, who silently watches him carry the chairs out of the gym. As he watches them clean up, the coach meditates on the concept of what it means to be a friend. He says the story of the four teammates is one of man versus nature, survival against all odds, and a bunch of other things. But he also says it's a story of four friends at an unprecedented moment in the history of friendship. A recent survey showed that the number of Americans who say they have zero close friends has quadrupled in the last 30 years. Too many Americans don't have someone who would fight a parking ticket, let alone a grizzly bear. Ziegler points a finger toward the end of the gym. Quote, see that door? Unquote. Quote, that's about how far away Kendall was from Brady that day. If you knew a grizzly bear was on the other side of a door attacking your buddy, would you go through that door? Unquote. He never answered. End of my time with you all on this has been.
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Hi, this is Bonnie. I'm glad you're able to join me today. You know the drill. Sit back, relax, and maybe get your feet up, and let's begin reading. Our first article is entitled Dr. Ruth's Tips for a Happy Life, and the subtitle reads, Ruth Westheimer loved to give advice, and often strayed from her area of expertise as she tried, in her words, to make the world a better place. This article comes from the New York Times, July 15th, 2024. And the author is Stephen Kuritz. And the article begins with a color photograph of Dr. Ruth, and it's basically from about her waist up, and she's sitting in front of a fireplace. It looks like in her home. She's wearing a blue dress, bright red lipstick, and her hair is fairly short, you know, about to her ears. It looks like it's just been done. It's kind of poofy. And she has a great smile on her face, and she looks just very content, and her hands are clasped. It looks almost like she's joyful. Let's go ahead and get back to the article. Ruth Westheimer spent a lot of time talking about sex. She did so with her own brand of frankness and good cheer on her pioneering radio show, Sexually Speaking, and on her daytime TV program, The Dr. Ruth Show. In her many books and in countless interviews and public appearances across more than four decades. It's possible that Dr. Ruth, who died last week at 96, talked publicly about sex more than anyone else ever. But since her specialty touched on so many other aspects of the human experience, she also gave plenty of general life advice. Some of those lessons were pulled from her own difficult experience as a German Jewish refugee who lost her parents during the Holocaust, or from her unhappy early relationships, though she found lasting love with her third husband, Manfred Westheimer, an engineer, after two brief marriages. In a 2012 interview with The Guardian, she spoke of the importance of turning a terrible experience into something positive. I was left with the feeling that because I was not killed by the Nazis, because I survived, I had an obligation to make a dent in the world. What I didn't know was that the dent would end up being me talking about sex from morning to night. To describe her sense of purpose, she often used the phrase Tikkun Olam, Hebrew for repairing the world, or as she put it in a speech, making the world a better place. I knew I had to do something for Tikkun Olam, she said in a 2014 interview with Hadassah magazine. You can take horrible experiences you will never forget, but you can use the experiences to live a productive life. In a 1984 interview with the New York Times, she noted the importance of humor in teaching. If a professor leaves his students laughing, she said, they will walk away remembering what they have learned. Dr. Ruth made her first appearance on The Tonight Show in 1982, when Sexually Speaking was catching on. When the host, Johnny Carson, said that many people are bashful talking about sex, Dr. Ruth offered a lesson in how to approach delicate subjects. If you do it in good taste, and if you do it properly, then it can be, everything can be talked about. Everything. Early in her career, she drew criticism from social conservatives who opposed her approval of homosexuality and abortion. During a lecture she gave at Oklahoma State University in 1985, Billy Joe Clegg, a local minister, tried and failed to make a citizen's arrest on her. But Dr. Ruth was a strong believer in long-term relationships and family life. When the comedian Richard Lewis appeared on her TV show in the 1980s, she told him that his anxieties about sexual performance would go away if he found the right girl. On another episode, she said she had expected Jerry Seinfeld to be married. Stop hocking me, Mr. Seinfeld said, using a Yiddish term for bother. Dr. Ruth made her stance perfectly clear in a 2015 interview with Philadelphia Magazine. I believe that the best sexual relations have to be in a loving relationship, not like in Hollywood or your first love or the first night of sex, but in an enduring relationship. And realize how grateful we are that we have someone who cares for us. While she was in favor of openness
More than once, she allowed that romantic partners should keep certain things to themselves. "There are problems with this trend to share everything," she told the Times in 1985. "I had a group seminar at a hospital where a doctor confessed that he was sometimes aroused by cows. When he went to his office, the secretary greeted him with a moo." In a talk to Google employees in 2012, she spoke of a caller from Brazil who said that she had difficulties concentrating during sex. "I said, keep your mouth shut, but in your fantasy, make believe that the entire Brazilian soccer people are in your bed," Dr. Ruth said. "Active people tended to be good in bed," she said, singling out skiing in particular. "Skiers make the best lovers because they don't sit in front of a television like couch potatoes," Dr. Ruth herself, an accomplished skier, told Esquire in 2010. "They take a risk and they wiggle their behinds. They also meet new people on the ski lift." She often stressed that people should not live in fear, and she used her favorite animal, the turtle, as a metaphor. "In order for the turtle to move, it has to stick its neck out," Dr. Ruth said in her commencement speech at Trinity College in 2004. "There are going to be times in your life when you're going to have to stick your neck out. There will be challenges, and instead of hiding in a shell, you have to go out and meet them." And that concludes the article. Our next article is entitled, "These Six Exercises Are Fundamental to How You Move." The subtitle reads, "Practicing these movements can make everyday tasks like carrying groceries and walking upstairs easier." This article comes from the New York Times, March 3rd, 2025 edition, and the author is Alyssa Ages. When you sit in a chair, lift a package off the floor, or climb a flight of stairs, your body is doing some form of squatting, hinging, or lunging. But just because you perform these movements every day does not mean you are doing them correctly. Whether you round your back while lifting or overload your knees when you stand up, repeatedly moving with poor form can lead to pain and injury. Training these six fundamental movements, hinge, squat, lunge, push, pull, and rotation, can help you accomplish daily tasks more easily and without pain as you age. Similar to a musician practicing their scales, mastering the basics can help you expand your range of motion, said Beth Lewis, a movement and exercise specialist based in New York City. Through procedural memory, you can learn and store movements to perform them without thinking about each step. That's what allows you to hop on a bike and start pedaling. But it can also cause you to compromise your form hundreds of times a day without noticing. There are a few versions of the fundamental movements framework, but the idea behind each one is the same: to build functional fitness by mimicking the motions you use for everyday tasks. Each of the exercises below, which you can easily train at home or in the gym, corresponds with a key movement pattern that you use in daily life. Overview: time, 12 minutes, intensity, low, what you'll need, light or medium resistance band, a light dumbbell or kettlebell, choose a weight that feels challenging for the last 15 seconds of each exercise, but you should still be able to maintain your form. How often? If you don't currently do any strength training, begin with 3 days per week and progress to daily over time. You can also complete one set of this routine as a warm-up for other forms of exercise. Adjust for you. Beginner Chris Flores, a trainer based in New Jersey, recommends doing each movement for 45 seconds with 20 to 30 seconds of rest between each set, focusing on maintaining proper form. Advanced: once that feels easy, you can progress to 3 to 4 sets of each exercise for 45 seconds. Hinge: your hips are a ball and socket joint, allowing for a wide range of motion while providing stability. That's important for daily tasks like picking your kids or bags of groceries up off the ground. Mr. Flores said he often sees clients collapse forward with their chest instead of moving their hips back, which can add stress on the lower back.
exercise, body weight, good morning. Targets, hamstrings, quads, glutes, and core muscles. Duration, 45 seconds. Stand with your feet hip-width apart and gently rest your hands on the back of your head. Maintaining a flat back, push your hips back, allowing your knees to bend slightly, and lower your torso until it's nearly parallel to the ground. Pause, then slowly rise back to standing. Advanced. Hold a dumbbell or kettlebell against your chest. If you tend to arch your spine, the weight will pull your shoulders forward at the start of the movement, Ms. Lewis said. Use that feedback to pull your shoulders back and maintain a flat back. Squat. Whenever you sit or stand, your body is performing a squat. If you feel knee pain, low back pain, or a pinch in the hip, you may be starting this movement incorrectly, or you may have a muscular imbalance, meaning a muscle on one side of the body is tighter, weaker, or smaller than the muscle on the opposite side. My first red flag with the squat is the arches of the feet collapsing, said Mr. Flores. This can indicate that the knees and ankles will collapse inward as well, which can lead to added stress on the knees and compromised balance. Avoid leaning forward to begin the movement, which can cause you to round your spine, forcing your lower back to support most of your body weight. When rising, keep your torso upright. Exercise, counterbalance squat. Targets, quads, hamstrings, glutes, adductors, and core. Duration, 45 seconds. This squat variation helps you maintain an upright torso, which takes pressure off your lower back. Hold any lightweight, a dumbbell, kettlebell, or even a heavy pan held vertically, with your arms outstretched at your shoulder height. Slowly lower into a squat, keeping your heels in contact with the floor for the entire movement. Hold for a moment at the bottom before standing. Advanced, hug the weight to your chest. Lunge. Any movement that involves placing one foot in front of the other and bending both knees uses the lunge pattern, including bending down to tie your shoe, taking the stairs, and walking uphill. Life happens in a split stance, said Miss Lewis. Because of the uneven balance in this position, Miss Lewis often sees her clients lean toward the opposite side to compensate, which can lead to knee pain. A step up on a low platform is a gentle, beginner-friendly way to practice maintaining balance throughout the movement. Exercise step up. Targets, glutes, hamstrings, quads, and calves. Duration, 45 seconds. Step onto a 6-inch platform or a stair with one foot, allowing the trailing foot to hover slightly behind the lead foot. Hold that balance position for 3 to 5 seconds before lowering slowly to the ground. Advanced. Try a taller platform or add weight. Mr. Flores recommends holding a different amount of weight in each hand to mimic daily tasks. Push. Pushing a door open, placing something on a shelf, and rising from lying in bed all require proper horizontal and vertical push movements. Shifting your weight toward one side of the body, using uneven force, and flaring the rib cage can be signs of a muscular imbalance or poor core strength, Ms. Lewis said. In the vertical push, Ms. Lewis often sees clients arch their backs and shoot their hips forward, which can lead to low back pain. To practice this movement, Mr. Flores recommends a modified push-up, which allows you to focus primarily on your upper body. Exercise modified push-up. Targets, shoulders, chest, and triceps. Duration, 45 seconds. Begin in a kneeling position and place your hands on the floor, shoulder width apart and under your shoulders. Keeping your torso straight as you bend your elbows and lower your chest toward the floor. Push back up to the starting position. If this position causes discomfort in your knees, you can also try a standing push-up against a wall or place your hands on a bench. Advanced. Once you can perform these variations without allowing your back to arch, your butt to rise, or your shoulders to hunch,
progress to a standard push-up. Pull. When you lift a load of laundry out of the machine or pull open a door, you're performing the pull pattern. Ms. Flores said that many people pull from their arms, but when your back muscles are properly engaged, the pulling pattern becomes more efficient. Exercise resistance band row. Targets, back muscles, biceps, forearms, and core. Duration, 45 seconds. Place a light or medium resistance band under your feet. Grip the opposite ends of the band with your hands just outside your hips. Hinge at your hips and draw your elbows up and back, squeezing your shoulder blades together. Hold for a moment before slowly returning to the starting position. Advanced. Add more tension by gripping the resistance band at a lower point or by using a heavier band. Rotation, anti-rotation. Reaching for the remote, taking groceries out of the cart, and even walking all require your body to use its rotation and anti-rotation patterns. A lack of core and spinal stability can limit your range of motion, leading you to hinge your lower back instead, which can lead to pain or injury, Ms. Lewis said. She often sees this issue in golfers in the form of belt line pain on the lower back. Exercise, tall kneeling Palloff press. Targets core and oblique muscles. Duration, 45 seconds. Attach a light resistance band to an anchor point between waist and shoulder height. You can use the leg of a table, a bed frame, or a door handle. With your body sideways to the anchor point, grip the end of the resistance band with both hands against your chest. Then shuffle away from the anchor point so the band offers some resistance. Keeping your torso and lower body still, slowly press the band out in front of you until your arms are fully extended. Return slowly. Advanced. You can do this with a cable machine at the gym and slowly add weight. And readers, that concludes all the exercises for today. Let's go to the next article. Our next article is entitled, You Don't Need a New Phone. Here's how to make the one you have last longer. This article comes from the Wirecutter section of the New York Times, and it's dated March 18, 2026. The author is Roderick Scott. Every year, tech companies release new smartphones with appealing but nominal upgrades, enticing you to buy a shinier, fancier version of the thing you already own. But what if there's nothing wrong with your current phone? If you properly care for it, you do not need to replace it every year or even every other year. Recent data shows that most people replace their phone every 2 to 3 years, and many carrier plans allow you to upgrade after 2 years, but that's unnecessary. Extend the life of your phone, and you can cut down on electronic waste and save yourself a lot of money. If you want to get off the upgrade hamster wheel, here are 6 ways to make your phone last as long as possible. 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Paying attention to your phone's battery health is one of the most important things you can do to make sure it lasts as long as possible. You have 2 big ways to keep your phone's battery in optimal condition. Avoid extreme temperatures and practice good charging habits. 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Anything below 32 degrees Fahrenheit or above 95 degrees Fahrenheit can damage your battery. Short-term exposure to colder temperatures does not do as much damage as exposure to hotter temperatures, which can permanently shorten your phone's battery life. If you've ever taken your phone to the beach and watched your phone power off due to overheating, you know. In addition to protecting your phone from extreme temperatures, reevaluate how and when you charge your phone. 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I know, it's almost unthinkable. When we think about battery longevity, we think about the number of charging cycles that it can stand,
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Writer Charlie Sorrell notes, charging your phone overnight can actually do harm by causing battery degradation, which means your battery will lose its charge much faster. Many Android homes and iPhones offer an optimized charging feature to prevent this from happening. 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Kent Griffith, a professor of chemistry and biochemistry at University of California, San Diego, told Wirecutter via email. But you don't have to set an alarm to wake up and unplug your phone from its charger. 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A smartphone's display can play a huge role in battery loss, so using a combination of dark mode and turning on auto or adaptive brightness can help. You can also reduce your screen timeout, which automatically turns off your phone's screen after a predetermined time of its being idle, to under 60 seconds. If your battery life is dwindling, avoid GPS-reliant apps such as Google Maps or Strava. 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

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A screen protector and case can help prevent shattered screens, cracks, dents, and other damage. 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On top of keeping your phone screen wiped clean, it is essential to keep an eye on its charging port and speaker grills. 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We have a step-by-step guide to properly cleaning your phone. You need only a microfiber cloth, some dish soap, a wooden toothpick, a Clorox or 70% alcohol wipe, and a few minutes of your time. 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Outside of providing new features, it's imperative to install updates when they're available for your phone's overall security. If you're using an older device that can no longer receive security updates, you're at risk for known and unknown attacks, said Wirecutter senior staff writer Max Eady, who covers software security and privacy. If your device doesn't have newer OS versions, you can't even download the presumably better and more secure versions of the apps. Apple provides security updates every 4 to 6 weeks for iPhones, while Google provides monthly security updates for its many Android phones. So, when a new software or security day update is available, download it sooner rather than later. Manage your phone's storage. To keep your phone in optimal shape for more than 2 years, you need to get creative in preventing the storage from reaching its capacity. The combination of games, photos, and music stored locally can fill up your phone's storage, which can take a toll on its overall speed and performance. Having too little storage space would lead to your phone working harder and lead to overloading the CPU and RAM, said Wirecutter senior staff writer Joel Santo Domingo, who covers networking and storage. To prevent this, you should offload as much music, photos, and videos as possible, especially if they're stored in your text messages. Graphics, heavy games can fill up the storage too. For example, a game called Call of Duty Mobile has a massive 12 gigabytes file size and can go up to a heftier 19 gigabytes with all the maps and resources. You can use apps such as Spotify or Apple Music to stream music and to use external storage options like iCloud or Google Drive for uploading your photos and videos, which we recommend in our guides to how to back up and secure your digital life. It's also worth dedicating some time to regularly organizing your camera roll. We have some tips for how to easily clear out images you don't need and sort the photos you want to keep or offload. Repair your old phone before buying a new one. One reason you might want to pay for a phone insurance plan when you buy a new device is to cover the cost of fixing parts that get damaged or fail. If you drop your iPhone and the screen cracks, it'll cost you anywhere from $129 to $379, depending on how your phone is, for Apple to fix it if you don't have Apple Care Plus, Apple's insurance plan. The cost of the repair is just $29 if you do have insurance. If you notice that your phone does not last anywhere near as long as it once did, you might need a battery replacement. If you don't have Apple Care Plus, Apple charges between $69 and $119, depending on the iPhone model. It's free to replace if you do.

Check your battery tips above before you make an appointment. No judgment if you want a shiny new device every now and then. But if you're taking care of your current phone, you certainly do not have to replace it every 2 years. And that concludes the article. Our next article is a little mini quiz, and it's entitled, Do You Know These Family Sagas of Page and Screen? The article comes from the New York Times, November 3rd, 2025 edition, and the author is J.D. Bierzendorfer. Welcome to Great Adaptations, the book review's regular multiple-choice quiz about printed works that have gone on to find new life as movies, television shows, theatrical productions, and more. This week's challenge highlights best-selling family sagas that were adapted for the screen. Just tap or click your answers to the five questions below and scroll down after you finish the last question for links to the books and some of their filmed versions. Question 1 of 5. The 1977 television miniseries adaptation of this book was a massive cultural event and ratings powerhouse that started new discussions about American history, and it also sparked a nationwide interest in genealogy. What was the title of the book that started it all? Okay, little sisters, I think we can get this one. I don't know about the rest of them, but I think we can get this one. Was it The Awakening Land, North and South, Rich Man, Poor Man, or Roots? And we're going to pick Roots, and let's see what it says. And our answer is, it notes, we're correct, from a 1977 Times article by Thomas A. Johnson about the influence of Alex Haley's book. Other offshoots of the interest spurred by Roots include significant increases in interest in travel to Africa, in the studies of Africa and slavery in the Western Hemisphere, and in geology. Now we're in question 2 of 5. This 1982 book about a family's struggle during political upheaval was adapted into a 1993 film starring Meryl Streep, Jeremy Irons, Antonio Banderas, Glenn Close, and Winona Ryder. What is the title? Here are choices. The Diary of a Young Girl by Anne Frank, The House of Spirits by Isabel Allende, It Can't Happen Here by Sinclair Lewis, The Autumn of the Patriarch by Gabriel Garcia Marquez. I think maybe that was The House of Spirits. What do you think? Should we guess that one? All right, let's guess that one and see. Yes, we're right. We're correct. And it notes that from Janet Maslin's 1994 review of the film, as a film that revolves around the cruelty of a patriarchal South American senator, The House of Spirits rightly indulges in some ruthlessness of its own. Even for those who counted on a deeper and more faithful rendering of Isabel Allende's sweeping novel, this handsome, none too reverent film, the intimate, star-crossed story of a powerful family played out on an epic scale, has the appeal of the unexpected. Oh, and it also notes 67% of 37,179 readers answered this correctly. All right, let's go to the next question. All right, we're on question 3 of 5. Wicked, The Life and Times of the Wicked Witch of the West, Gregory Maguire's 1995 novel, has been adapted into a stage musical that was itself made into a two-part feature film. In all versions, what is the name of the witch Elphaba's younger sister, whom she accompanies to Shiz University? And here are choices. Andora, Samantha, Nessa Rose, Rosemary. I think it was Nessa Rose. What do you all think? Should we guess that one? Let's guess that. Ah, we got that right. And it notes from the Times review of the 2024 film by Manohola Dargis. Although she cares for her sister, Nessa Rose, Marissa Bodie, Elphaba emotionally awakens at Shiz, where her magical gifts are encouraged by an instructor, Michelle Yeoh, as Madame Morrible, and she and Glinda cozy up separately to a not particularly charming prince, Fiero, Jonathan Bailey. And it notes that 54%
of 35,644 readers answered this question correctly. And let's go to question 4 of 5. Who is the focus of Pachinko? I'm not sure if I'm saying that right, but it's spelled Pachinko. Min Jin Lee's 2017 novel that was adapted into a streaming series for Apple TV. Okay, readers, I'm going to be in trouble here because I have no idea and have to admit I don't watch Apple TV. Okay, but here are choices. A musical quartet of soul sisters who play American bluegrass. A poor 20th century Korean family that struggles against discriminatory laws and other obstacles. A group of brothers who run a restaurant near the demilitarized zone in the 1950s. An only son who supports his parents with his professional gambling skills. Well, I'll just pick the last one. I'm sure you're shouting something out there, but I can't hear you, so I'm picking the last one about an only son who supports his parents with his professional gambling skills. And that is incorrect. The correct answer was a poor 20th century Korean family that struggles against discriminatory laws and other obstacles. From Mike Hale's 2022 review of the TV adaptation, opening with a portentous line, "History has failed us, but no matter." Lee's novel chronicled the harsh existence of four generations of a Korean family living in a fiercely racist Japan, relegated to poverty and unable, because of discriminatory laws and international politics, to return home. Their fortunes, if not their status, finally begin to change when one of them becomes a pachinko man, a business open to ethnic Koreans because of its unsavory associations. Now we're on question 5 of 5. House of the Dragon, an HBO series set in the same world as its popular Game of Thrones show, and both based on the fantasy novels of George R.R. Martin, centers on which noble family in Westeros? Stark, Lannister, Greyjoy, Targaryen. All right, are you shouting something at me to pick? Because I have no idea. All right, I'll pick Lannister, and that is incorrect. The correct answer is Targaryen. From a 2022 Times article by Sean T. Collins, Game of Thrones famously depicted strife between several noble houses, most notably the Starks and the Lannisters, who rose to power after the death of the last Targaryen monarch, the Mad King Aerys II. But most of these houses, Stark, Lannister, Greyjoy, Tyrell, Martell, recede into the background in House of the Dragon. The new show is focused almost exclusively on the Targaryen family, the dynasty that conquered Westeros over a century before the events that kick off Dragon. And it notes that 59% of 32,960 readers answered this correctly. We obtained a score of 3 out of 5, and the note says, good job. Our last article is a recipe, and this is called Cherry Yum Yum. Comes from the New York Times, February 2nd, 2025 edition. There's a picture of this dessert, and of course it looks wonderful. And it's, of course, it's also a color photograph, and the cherries just look like they're really popping inside this dessert. Here's a description of it. If its name is any indication, this retro Southern no-bake dessert maximizes flavor, and it does so while minimizing time, effort, and ingredients. Layers of graham cracker crust, tangy cream cheese, and a canned cherry pie filling create a dessert that straddles a no-bake cheesecake and a classic trifle. The graham cracker crust sets as it chills, lending both texture and a toasty flavor that balances the rich dairy and the sweet pie filling. Almond extract, though optional, complements the cherries perfectly. Yum Yum is the perfect blank canvas party dessert. You can amend it with different cookie bases, Oreos, or ginger snaps. Flavorings in the cream, kirsch or almond liqueur, and pie fillings, apple or berry, to suit all seasons and taste. Total time 30 minutes plus at least 4 hours chilling. Rating, and it got 4 out of 5 stars
From the 990 people who participated. All right, let's go ahead and read the ingredients yield, 12 to 16 servings. 3.5 cups, 408 grams, graham cracker crumbs. From 1 14-ounce box of graham crackers, see tip. 3/4 cup, 170 grams, unsalted butter, 1 1/2 sticks, melted and cooled slightly. 2.5 teaspoons kosher salt, such as thyme and crystal. 8 ounces, 225 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optional. 2 21-ounce cans cherry pie filling. And here is step one. In a medium bowl, combine the graham cracker crumbs, butter, and 1 1/2 teaspoon salt. Stir thoroughly to combine, then set aside. Step two. Add the cream cheese, sugar, and remaining salt to a large bowl. If using a hand mixer or to the bowl of a stand mixer fitted with a whisk attachment, beat on medium-high speed until the cream cheese has become fluffy and the sugar has started to dissolve, about 1 minute. Scrape down the sides of the bowl and add the heavy cream, vanilla extract, and almond extract if using. Beat on low speed to combine, then raise the speed to medium-high and beat until medium peaks form, 1 to 2 minutes. Step 3. In a glass or metal 9x13-inch pan, add half of the graham cracker mixture and press firmly into an even layer. Add half of the cream mixture on top and smooth into an even layer, making sure it fully covers the graham cracker crust. Add both cans of cherry pie filling and gently smooth into an even layer over the cream mixture. Top with a layer of the remaining cream, then the remaining graham cracker mixture. Cover and chill overnight, or at least 4 hours. Step 4. Scoop to serve straight from the refrigerator into bowls or plates. Cherry Yum Yum will keep in the refrigerator for at least 5 days, if it lasts that long, and tastes even better the day after it's made. And here was a tip they referred to earlier. Tip, you can purchase store-bought graham cracker crumbs or pulverize your own. Pulse whole graham crackers in a food processor until finely ground, or place them in a zip-top bag and crush with a rolling pin. All right, let's go ahead and read some of the reader's comments who tried the recipe. Renee said, I love canned cherry pie filling. There, I said it. David says, this reminds me of Christmas Eve when my grandmother made her stained glass dessert. She'd put it in her fanciest tureen, which was a glass bowl held in some contraption, part of the silver set, of course. Essentially, it was red and green jello cubed, suspended in Cool Whip with a graham crust. I'd kill to have her secrets. Joy comes from any old place, and the simplest recipe made with love can go further than the most sophisticated. I think of her and that dessert 50 years on every Christmas Eve. RK says, add a smidge of grated lemon peel and juice to improve the canned cherry pie filling. All right, I have to make an editorial comment here and say, I don't think you can improve on canned cherry pie filling. I'm with that first lady who said, it's just delicious. All right, let's go back to the comments here. Courtney says, my mother used to make this as a cheesecake for my sister, and it was her favorite thing ever. My sister is coming to my house for Christmas, and I can't wait to surprise her with this. Amy says, you can easily make your own gluten-free filling. Sweeten to your preference with the sweetener of your choice by straining the liquid from 2 cans of tart cherries into a microwave-safe bowl or saucepan if you prefer. Add approximately 1.5 to 2 tablespoons cornstarch and your sweetener, 2 to 3 packets of stevia, or anywhere from 1 teaspoon to 1/2 cup sugar. That's a big range of sugar, isn't it? And whisk together. Bring to a boil, stirring occasionally to remove any lumps, and keep the mixture evenly heated until clear and thick.
Meg says, my grandmother made a version of this, but she did single servings in a cupcake pan. Vanilla wafers in the bottom of a cupcake liner as a crust. Then cheesecake filling with canned cherries on top takes me back. And Jane says, this reminds me of the famous dump cake made with yellow cake mix, a stick of melted butter, choppy cans, and a can of pie filling. A Southern classic. I tried to figure out how to make it from scratch and then realized its charm was the ingredients are available everywhere so everyone can make it. Happy holidays to all. Listeners, as I was reading the recipe, I was thinking if anyone would attempt to make this, basically, as long as you can soften and sweeten up the cream cheese, get that graham cracker crust in there, and then dump in the can of cherries, it's going to taste good. So everything else in the recipe is kind of added extra to make it taste even better. But the idea of making something no-bake is always appealing to me. So if you try it, I wish you a lot of good luck with that recipe, and I hope you enjoy it. Our time has come to an end. I hope you also enjoyed all the articles we read together today. As always, I enjoyed being with you, and I hope you're having a good day today and that you have an even better day tomorrow. This is Bonnie, signing off.

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2: Next is the poetry moment. The poem is entitled "The First Green of Spring" by David Budbill. David was born in 1940 in Cleveland, Ohio, and he was the son of a streetcar motorman and lived in the mountains of northern Vermont. His play entitled Jute Vine was about a poet on a mountain in Vermont, and it asked the question, "What good is my humility when I am stuck in this obscurity?" This play has been widely produced. The first green of spring. Out walking in the swamp, picking cowslip, marsh marigold, this sweet first green of spring, now sauteed in a pan melting to a deeper green than ever they were alive, this green, this life, harbinger of things to come. Now we sit at the table munching on this message from the dawn, which says we and the world are alive again today, and this is the world's birthday. And even though we know we are growing old, we are dying, we will never be young again, we also know we're still right here now, today. And my, oh my, don't these greens taste good? This is Ellen Mayer, looking forward to being with you again.

0: It is now 5 p.m.
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0: 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It is a safe place to share ideas, thoughts, and feelings, as all information shared is confidential. The program gives clients the opportunity to meet and communicate with people who are dealing with similar challenges, fostering newfound hope. Contact Anthony Griffin at 216-658-4675 for more info. Again, that's Anthony Griffin at 216-658-4675. Staying Connected. The Staying Connected group is a monthly meeting held for 6 months for clients that have completed the Vision of Success program. Staying Connected gives clients additional opportunities to hear from speakers and receive ongoing support from their peers who are sharing similar experiences. Contact Stephanie O'Donnell at 216-658-4679 for more info. Now it's time for readings from Forbes magazine.

I'm reading from the December 2025, January 2026 edition of Forbes magazine. The first article is in a section titled Contrarian, and the article is titled AI's Inner Voice. 11 Labs' computer voices are so convincing they could fool your mother. That's both a blessing, its 30 under 30 alumni founders are now both billionaires, and a curse for the four-year-old company. Dubbed films in Poland are horrible. A lone lector delivers all the dialogue in an enervated Slavic monotone. There is no cast, no variation between speakers. Young audiences hate it. Ask any Polish person and they will tell you it's terrible, says Mateusz Staniszewski, the co-founder of AI speech outfit 11 Labs. I guess it was a communist thing that stuck as a cheap way to produce content. While working at Palantir, Staniszewski teamed up with high school friend and Google engineer Peter Dubkowski to experiment with artificial intelligence. The pair realized that one project, a particularly promising AI public speaking coach, could solve the uniquely Polish horror of Leonardo DiCaprio or Scarlett Johansson being drowned out by a lector star like Maciej Gadowski. The pair pooled their savings and by May 2022 had quit their jobs to work full-time on 11 Labs. Out of the gate, their new AI text-to-speech generator was leagues better than the robotic voices of Apple's Siri and Amazon's Alexa. 11 Labs' AI voices were capable of happiness, excitement, even laughter. In January 2023, 11 Labs launched its first model. It could take any piece of text and use AI to read it aloud in any voice, including a clone of your own, or, worryingly, someone else's. There was immediate demand. Authors could instantly spawn audiobooks with the software. Pro rates now start from $99 a month for higher quality and more time. YouTube creators used 11 Labs to translate their videos into other languages. Its models can now speak in 29. The Warsaw and London-based startup landed deals with language learning and meditation apps. Then media companies like HarperCollins and Germany's Bertelsmann jumped in. It was obvious that this was the best model and everyone was picking it off the shelf, said investor Jennifer Lee of Andreessen Horowitz, which co-led a $19 million round in May 2023. A year later, the co-founders were honored as a part of Forbes' 30 Under 30 Europe. Others, though, found more unnerving uses. AI soundalikes of public figures, such as President Trump, crassly narrating video game duels, actress Emma Watson reading Mein Kampf, and podcaster Joe Rogan touting scams quickly went viral. Worse, fraudsters began using AI cloning tools to impersonate loved ones' voices and steal millions in sophisticated deepfake swindles. None of it stopped venture capitalists from pouring in money. 11 Labs has raised more than $300 million in all, soaring to a $6.6 billion valuation in October to become one of Europe's most valuable startups. Staniszewski, 30, who acts as CEO, the firm has no traditional titles, and research head Dubkowski, 30, are now both billionaires worth just over $1 billion each per Forbes estimates. Around half of 11 Labs' $193 million in trailing 12-month revenue comes from corporates like Cisco, Twilio, and Swiss recruitment agency Adecco, which use its tech to field customer service calls or interview job seekers. Epic Games uses it to voice characters in Fortnite, including a chat with Darth Vader, with the consent of James Earl Jones' estate. The other half of its revenue comes from the YouTubers, podcasters, and authors who were early adopters. When you talk to them, it's mind-blowing how good they are, says Gartner analyst Tom Kaschow. Unlike most AI firms, too, 11 Labs is profitable, netting an estimated $116 million in the last 12 months, a 60% margin. It's now competing against giants like Google, Microsoft, Amazon, and OpenAI to become the de facto voice of AI. It's not a new space. Tech companies started spinning up products to listen, transcribe, and generate speech around a decade ago. While it's somewhat of a sideline for Microsoft, Satya Nadella was willing to shell out $20 billion to buy NASDAQ-listed voice transcription service Nuance in March 2022. OpenAI launched its own voice tool,
which can feed human conversations into ChatGPT in October 2024. But 11Labs' 300-person team isn't playing catch-up. Its models are so good that it's able to get away with charging up to three times as much as these American rivals. Its library of 10,000 uncannily human-sounding voices is the largest by far and now includes A-listers Michael Caine and Matthew McConaughey. It's also more reliable. Data training startup Labelbox tested six of the top voice models with a reading quiz and found that 11Labs made half as many errors as its closest competitor, OpenAI. We are one of the very few companies that are ahead of OpenAI, not only on speech, but speech to text and music. That's hard, Staniszewski says. 11Labs' recipe is simple. A tight cadre of machine learning researchers with obsessive focus on one narrow problem and a tight budget. The co-founders fronted the first $100,000 training run, drove model breakthroughs. Having a ton of compute could be a curse because you don't think how to solve it in a smart way, Debkowski says. But a lawsuit from a pair of audiobook narrators hints at another ingredient. Carissa Vacker and Mark Boyett allege that 11Labs used thousands of copyright-protected audiobooks to train its models. They claim so many of their books were scraped that clones of their voices ended up as default options on 11Labs. The case, in which 11Labs denied wrongdoing, was settled out of court in November. Vacker and Boyett did not respond to a comment request. 11Labs declined further comment. Maturity is setting in. The company finally drew up a list of no-go voices, mostly politicians and celebrities, after an 11Labs-made clone of Joe Biden's voice was used to discourage voting in a robocall campaign around the 2024 Democratic primary. 11Labs now has seven full-time human moderators, plus AI, scouring its clips for misuse. Newly cloned voices need to pass a consent check, and the company offers a free deepfake detector. Staniszewski and Debkowski have big plans beyond voice. Both cash-strapped creators and budget-conscious media companies wanted royalty-free background music, so they delivered an AI music generator in August. Don't have time to shoot a video? 11Labs will have AI avatars to front Sora-style videos next year. Their boldest bet is that they can translate their expertise to provide a single hub for clients to manage all their AI tools. We are building a platform that allows you to create voice agents and deploy them smoothly, Staniszewski says. Of course, that puts 11Labs on a collision course with a gaggle of other startups hoping to do the same thing. It helps that it's been profitable since its earliest days, but its startup competitors are richly funded, and the tech giants have virtually unlimited resources. Still, it must innovate. Voice models will soon be commoditized. When other models catch up, fickle customers that already balk at 11Labs pricing will likely switch. As it broadens beyond voices to more computationally intensive music and video, 11Labs needs to expand its own GPU farms to stay in the race. It has already spent $50 million on a data center project in Oregon. If we are to build the generational company in AI, you need to build scale, and we are building, Staniszewski says. Back in Poland, the aging core of lectors are still in business for now. Debkowski hasn't forgotten 11Labs' original pitch, boasting that his next model will translate and voice an entire movie in one shot. We never give up on our missions, he says. The next article is titled Big Blue's Quantum Bet. Investors are throwing money at quantum startups. Maybe they should be looking at a more venerable player that has a lot of practice building things. Written by William Baldwin. Half a century ago, a factory in Poughkeepsie, New York, cranked out computer hardware. The profits from mainframes financed pampered employees, scientific research, and a dividend that made International Business Machines the most valuable company on the planet. Now, a diminished IBM gets most of its revenue from soft things, computer programs and business services. But it's at work on a new kind of machine that could return Poughkeepsie to its glory days. This is where it will assemble quantum computers, the magical devices designed to tackle mathematical challenges that would overwhelm an ordinary computer. If quantum delivers on its promises, engineers will use it to make giant strides in the design of drugs, vaccines, batteries, and chemicals.
Last year, Boston Consulting Group predicted that come 2040, quantum hardware and software providers will be taking in $90 billion to $170 billion of annual revenue. IBM has been part of this rapidly evolving technology since the turn of the century. Leading its effort, Jay Gambetta, a 46-year-old physicist from Australia who oversees 3,000 employees on six continents doing research. He will not stint quantum since he has spent his entire career in that field. Gambetta joined IBM's Watson Research Center, 39 miles south of the Poughkeepsie factory, in 2011 after postdoc years at Yale and then on the faculty at the University of Waterloo. He says, "While I like teaching, really I wanted to build." There are a lot of ways to build a qubit, the information storing element of a quantum computer, and any might lead to a winner in the race to construct a useful machine. Light's photons are quantized, a discovery that got Albert Einstein a Nobel Prize, and make up qubits in some experimental computers. Ions, charged atoms, can be the basis of a quantum system. Yet another angle involves electric currents flowing in tiny superconducting wires deposited onto slivers of silicon. Within 3 years of Gambetta's arrival at Watson, he and his colleagues decided to bet on that third option, turning away from photonics, trapped ions, and other avenues of research. The superconducting approach involves a chip chilled to a 70th of a degree above absolute zero, a necessity for the superconductor to work, and the delicate dance of electrons to be protected from corrupting thermal noise. The chip's operating elements, called transmons, are controlled by pulses of microwaves. Its marching orders come from a conventional computer sitting nearby. It helps that the unimaginably low temperature can be had with devices bought off the shelf, that chip manufacturing is something IBM can do in-house, and that the microwaves, which are much like the microwaves running a cell phone, are old hat to electrical engineers. "We don't have to reinvent things," Gambetta says. "We leveraged 50 years of radar and microwave technology to make beautiful, clean microwave notes that we play." Alongside IBM and a few other giant enterprises researching quantum computing are a bevy of startups making pronouncements about their breakthroughs and their futures. They all have a lot of work to do before anything great of commercial value emerges. That hasn't stopped investors from flinging money at them. A firm in Hoboken, New Jersey, is one of those hot prospects. This corporation started out in the business of selling inkjet cartridges. That didn't work out, so it switched to beverage distribution, which also fizzled. It changed its name to Quantum Computing and is selling photonics products. On its website, "Our vision, put quantum into the hands of a billion people." It was recently trading at 9,500 times revenue. There are visions and there are working machines. IBM has quantum computers plugged in at the Poughkeepsie factory, at the research lab, and in Europe and Asia. Scientists at Moderna, the Cleveland Clinic, Oak Ridge National Laboratory, and many other institutions are running test programs on these machines, aiming to be ready with algorithms when faster, larger, and more fault-tolerant quantum computers arrive. IBM has good company betting on transmons. Google is taking the same tack. Might some entirely different scheme win the day? Gambetta considers this unlikely, but he thinks about it. He makes a point of hiring engineers away from competitors pursuing other technologies, precisely so they can find flaws in whatever IBM is doing. Some of these rivals have announced impressive results in small-scale experimental settings. But the leap to larger machines involves ever more demanding precision in the fabrication of quantum elements and the circuits that control them. Asks Gambetta rhetorically, "Do you have a plan to scale that technology? Are you building the fab with a lot of packaging?" Then there's the problem that qubits are prone to error. As computing programs get more complex and involve more qubits, errors could accumulate to the point that the readout would be meaningless. Researchers are working on different ways to undo mistakes along the way, such as by having redundant qubits that keep one another in line. But this adds yet more complexity and more opportunities for failure. Google has declared that it has a dramatically improved system for error correction.
IBM has broadcast its answer to this part of the puzzle in a scientific journal. Says Gambetta, "I think we have the most transparent roadmap for error correction at scale." Quantum computing relies on two peculiarities of nature that were uncovered a century ago. One is that at a fine-grained level, the location and properties of objects are neither here nor there. Rather, they have, when measured, a certain probability of being here and a certain probability of being there. God rolls dice. The other counterintuitive phenomenon is that two distinct objects can be married to each other, entangled, in the physicist's term, even when separated. Measuring one determines a measurement of the other. This fact bothered Einstein. He dismissively called it a spukhaft fernwirking, a spooky action from afar. The entanglement can be, but does not have to be, at a subatomic distance. This year's Physics Nobel went to scientists who demonstrated that it can take place over a stretch visible to the eye. With this in mind, IBM's engineers will be pushing the microwave envelope. They are scaling up quantum computers in modular fashion, eventually wiring together across several feet two or more cabinets of super-chilled superconducting chips with the qubits in one entangled with the qubits in the next. Einstein would be appalled. Computers of the usual sort move in a deterministic fashion, a zero becoming a one under a precise set of rules. Quantum computers make fuzzy moves. Impulses sent to a qubit nudge it one way or the other. If the nudges, called gates, are cleverly arranged and if they act simultaneously on entangled qubits, their effect is to gradually push each qubit's probable value toward either 0 or 1 in such a way that the qubits spell out a probable solution to a problem. This is a messy process, and it involves many cycles of nudges, with the superconducting chip frequently going back to a conventional computer for advice on what to do next. Consider the problem Vanguard faces as it keeps its $44 billion tax-exempt bond ETF up to date. There are at least 63,000 bonds to choose from. It selects 9,800, trying to get a mix that delivers a good yield while incurring the least possible risk. There is a certain hazard in lending money to Chicago at the same time as lending to Illinois, since both are at risk of being wrecked by pension-hungry unions. Numerous constraints, such as keeping the average maturity within a certain range, make the assignment mathematically difficult. There is no way at present to find the optimal solution. Vanguard does the best it can, letting a conventional computer come up with a tolerably good answer. The process takes a few minutes and involves several hundred trillion calculations. Quantum computing offers the prospect of getting better answers. In a recent experiment, IBM and Vanguard teamed up to explore what would happen if you wanted to optimally select from 109 securities. To try out each possible combination is unrealistic. On Vanguard's computer, it would require a runtime somewhat longer than the age of the universe. The quantum machine did not have to look at each combination sequentially. It was, in effect, looking at all possibilities at once, humming its way on those microwave notes toward the optimum. It groped toward an answer after 4,200 gate operations. IBM has to deliver a lot more to be useful to a client like Vanguard. In its vision, in 2029, a room-sized, fault-tolerant, modular computer in Poughkeepsie that can run 100 million gates. Sometime before then, Gambetta says, smaller machines working alongside classical computers will be beating out purely classical computers at practical tasks like portfolio optimization. IBM already has in hand $1 billion of commitments for quantum services. It would be easy to picture IBM as a stodgy firm good at delivering reliability to banks and airlines, but unlikely to beat out nimble startups at the cutting edge. But note this, after a century of being run mostly by salesmen, the company now has as a chief executive Arvind Krishna, a PhD electrical engineer who used to have Gambetta's job. Could that firm in Hoboken with its photons race ahead of IBM and its transmons? Could happen. Or maybe it will go back to distributing sodas.
The next article is a short read from The Vault called Industrial Revolutionary. A century before charging into quantum computing, International Business Machines was helping drive an earlier revolution, ushering businesses into the mid-20th century with a lineup of hot new tech like scales, slicing machines, time recorders, tabulating, and cost-keeping machines. Typewriters had become virtually a necessity even for the small businessman, while cash registers and adding machines, once used only by large concerns, are gradually becoming almost as necessary as typewriters. Recent inventions have so broadened the field of calculating and bookkeeping machines that in large concerns, few records are kept by manual labor. Machines have been made so simple and relatively so inexpensive, they steadily are replacing old-fashioned bookkeepers. IBM is a holding concern, its three principal subsidiaries being the Dayton Scale Company, the Tabulating Machine Company, and the International Time Recording Company. Each is recognized as a pioneer in its special division, so that in the fields it serves, the parent company is regarded in the trade as one of the foremost. From Forbes, October 1, 1928. The text articles are from the section on Forbes titled Forbes 30 Under 30. AI is booming, and the revolutionaries on our 15th annual Forbes 30 Under 30 list are all in. These young visionaries are harnessing machine learning to build robotic astronauts, cut off funding to terrorists, and craft powerful tools that let anyone be a genius coder or a master artist. While AI is new, the requirements to be a pioneering entrepreneur remain constant. Imagination, intelligence, and plenty of grit. The honorees on this year's Forbes 30 Under 30 have these traits in spades and are using them to shape the future. To identify this exceptional group, Forbes editors, alongside expert independent judges, combed through more than 10,000 candidates, evaluating them on impact, financials, and scale. The result? 600 changemakers defining tomorrow. Coco Gauff, age 21, tennis player WTA Tour. At just 15, Gauff rocked the tennis world when she knocked Venus Williams out of Wimbledon in 2019. 6 years later, she has two Grand Slam singles titles to her name, including the French Open, which she captured in June. She already ranks 11th on the WTA Tour's career prize money list with nearly $30 million. "But I feel so far away from my potential," she says. "I'm just eager to improve." Gauff is also the world's highest paid female athlete, thanks to the estimated $25 million she earns off the court annually. In addition to endorsements with brands including New Balance, Rolex, and Bose, she has invested in the Women's Basketball League Unrivaled and partnered with the studio Religion of Sports to produce TV, film, and digital projects. Devin Gathers and Carlton Haney, ages 29 and 27, co-founders Meridian Ventures. Peter Thiel famously loves founders who skip or drop out of college. Gathers and Haney are taking a different approach, solely targeting entrepreneurs who have earned or are earning an MBA. The duo launched Meridian Ventures in 2023 before they were even students at Harvard Business School. Their tactic: target founders from 10 powerhouse MBA programs in the U.S., including Stanford, Harvard, and Wharton. While these schools are powerful feeders into finance and consulting, Gathers and Haney think more of their grads could be starting their own businesses. "It's kind of a contrarian take," Haney says.

social impact, Shia Bastida, age 23, co-founder, ReEarth Initiative. After watching a polluted river flood her central Mexican hometown of San Pedro Totepec, Bastida, the daughter of two climate activists, became one herself. Organizing her first climate strike at 16, she has become a leading Gen Z voice on the topic, speaking at the United Nations climate change summits and universities including Harvard and Columbia. She doesn't just give speeches. In 2020, she co-founded the ReEarth Initiative, which she says has raised over $3.4 million from supporters, the 776 Foundation, Waverly Street Foundation, and Diane von Furstenberg. The New York-based nonprofit gives grants of up to $15,000 to youth-led climate organizations across the globe. I don't think it's fair that the youth who are building the world for tomorrow are so under-resourced, Bastida says. In 2024, she distributed around $1 million to startups, youth summits, and climate documentaries. In the category of AI, Jesse Zhang, age 28, co-founder, Decagon. The next time you complain to customer service about an incorrect order, the apologetic agent issuing a refund might be an algorithm, and you probably won't be able to tell. That's the bet behind AI unicorn Decagon. Launched in 2023, the San Francisco-based startup already boasts a $1.5 billion valuation on the promise that it can build AI agents to handle common customer service tasks like product returns, cancellations, and credit card replacements. Decagon says its AI can respond with human nuance and personality without the human downsides of exhaustion, temper, and a bad attitude. We want to build the smartest, most human-like, most empathetic agents, says co-founder Zhang. So far, he has signed deals with companies like Duolingo, Hertz, and ClassPass. Decagon has raised $231 million from big-name backers including Andreessen Horowitz and Accel, although Zhang claims he never really sought out funding. In the category of art and style, Claudia Saluski, age 29, founder, Cyclar. With 6 million online fans, beauty influencer Saluski knew she had a powerful community for which to launch a product. The market was crowded with skin and makeup items, so she chose to focus on body care. In 2023, she started Cyclar, which sells body creams, oil-infused body washes, and roll-on fragrances. I self-funded that first launch, and it was the biggest risk and investment I had ever taken on, she says. The risk has paid off. Forbes estimates the startup will bring in $15 million in revenue this year. Saluski has been at it a long time. When she was 13, in 2009, she launched her Beyond Beauty Star YouTube channel. She's still going strong on the platform with her eponymous page. Outside of Cyclar, she has harnessed that social media fame into brand partnerships, including Onitsuga Tiger and YSL, and landed acting gigs in the 2022 film I Love My Dad and Apple TV's Shrinking. In the category of media, Victor Perez, age 28, co-founder, Crea. AI unicorns such as Midjourney and Stable Diffusion aren't competitors many would dare to go up against. But Victor Perez thinks he has a chance to stand out with his $83 million backed one-stop-shop visual tool, Crea. Launched in 2022 with co-founder Diego Rodriguez Prado, Crea makes it easy to generate and edit images and videos. Marketers, photographers, game developers, and architects pay between $10 and $60 a month to turn their rough sketches into photorealistic images. Think transforming a simple white triangle into a mountaintop. But in the crowded market of AI image generation, Crea is taking it one step further with customization. Enterprise clients like Shopify and Perplexity train and fine-tune their own Crea models to fit their taste and preferences. That way, anytime they want to generate an image or render a new product, Crea knows their aesthetic and implements it into the results. The novelty that comes out of creating with AI is not just empowering people who are already creatives, Perez says, but enabling people who didn't think of themselves as creatives to express their ideas in a much easier way. In the category of Hollywood and entertainment, Anna Cathcart, age 22, actor.

0: Cathcart can't sit still. I'm learning what patience looks like and how to slow down, says the 22-year-old Canadian. This summer, she wrapped season 3 of EXO Kitty, her Netflix series set in Seoul, South Korea. The hit drama stars Cathcart as Kitty Song-Cubby, a character she first played 7 years ago in the film franchise To All the Boys I've Loved Before. Season 1 of EXO attracted 14.3 million views in its first week, while Season 2's premiere week reached 14.2 million, hitting Netflix top 10 in 90 countries. When not filming, Cathcart is narrating an Audible audio series, Middlebridge Mysteries, and voice acting for the 2026 Angry Birds Movie 3. The first two surpassed $500 million at the box office. On social media, Cathcart is leveraging her 11 million followers into brand partnerships with companies including Fujifilm and Aveeno. No matter what you do, you must also be a content creator, she says. You're putting up a mini billboard anytime you post something. That's immediate marketing.
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2: Next is a brief poetry moment. The poem is entitled Wrist Wrestling Father by Orville Lund. Lund was born in 1940 in Fargo, North Dakota, and taught English in Winona, Minnesota, where he also fished, hunted deer, and edited the online poetry journal Deep Breath. Having been assigned to teach creative writing, he thought he should write what he was assigning his students to write, and thus wrote his first poems. Wrist Wrestling Father. On the maple wood, we placed our elbows and gripped hands, the object to bend the other's arm to the kitchen table. We flexed our arms and waited for the sign. I once shot a wild goose. I once stood not 20 feet from a buck deer unnoticed. I've seen a woods full of pink lady slippers. I once caught a 19-inch trout on a tiny fly. I've seen the Pacific. I've seen the Atlantic. And I've watched whales in each. I once heard Lenny Bruce tell jokes. I've seen Sandy Koufax pitch a baseball. I've heard Paul Desmond play the saxophone. I've been to London to see the Queen. I've had dinner with a Nobel Prize poet. I wrote a poem once with every word but one just right. I've fathered 2 fine sons. And loved the same woman for 25 years. But I've never been more amazed than when I snapped my father's arm down to the table. This is Ellen Mayer, looking forward to being with you again.

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Now for readings from Popular Mechanics. The FBI has released 686 new files on the D.B. Cooper mystery. The details are chilling. Decades after the Skyjacker's daring heist, fresh clues deepen the intrigue surrounding the unsolved case. Article by Michael Natal. Here's what you'll learn from this story. Newly declassified FBI files reveal never-before-seen insights into D.B. Cooper's infamous 1971 skyjacking, including his methodical behavior and extensive flight knowledge. The documents highlight Cooper's caution, conflicting witness accounts, and the FBI's investigation of hundreds of suspects, including Richard Floyd McCoy Jr., despite new details. The files provide no definitive answers, leaving the mystery of D.B. Cooper's identity and fate unsolved. The FBI has quietly released hundreds of brand new files from its investigation of the infamous airplane hijacker known as D.B. Cooper. On November 24, 1971, a man who called himself Dan Cooper, later misreported as D.B., hijacked Northwest Orient Flight 305 after boarding in Portland, Oregon, with a briefcase that supposedly held a bomb. He asked for $200,000 in cash, parachutes, and a refueling stop in Seattle before directing the plane south toward Mexico. After releasing the passengers, Cooper parachuted out of the plane's rear staircase somewhere over Washington State and vanished into the night, never to be seen again. No confirmed trace of Cooper the Ransom was ever found, leaving it the only unsolved commercial airline hijacking in U.S. history. The FBI only has minimal physical evidence, including a 1.9 clip on Ty Cooper that left behind, which still sits in government custody. While the latest batch of declassified Cooper in the FBI's vault, or Freedom of Information Act, FOIA library, doesn't contain a smoking gun, piece of evidence that solves the case, the massive 686-page dossier does feature previously unseen memos and notes about the search for the armed and dangerous, UNSUB, the unidentified subject of an investigation in the FBI's NORJAC, Northwest Hijacking case. Cooper's new file includes a 336-page report by Special Agent Charles E. Farrell from February 16, 1972, as well as supplemental material pertaining to specific suspects. The names of living suspects are largely redacted, but suspects who are confirmed dead are revealed. Part 110 also offers further insight into what exactly occurred during the skyjacking itself, including new details from witness accounts about Cooper's precision, his apparent professionalism, and even his possible concerns over the parachute he was given as part of his ransom demands. Here are four of the most fascinating new details from the latest D.B. Cooper files. Detail hashtag 1, Cooper took one parachute apart. When Cooper made his ransom demands, he asked for $200,000 in a knapsack in negotiable American currency, along with two front parachutes and two back parachutes. At the time, negotiators assumed the extra gear meant he planned to take a hostage with him on the jump. Since Cooper ultimately dove out alone, many have since suggested that he asked for the second parachute only to give the impression that he might take a hostage. That way, law enforcement officials wouldn't risk sabotaging the parachutes. If they tampered with them and an innocent hostage died, the blame would fall on them. Files suggest Cooper still worried about sabotage, even after investigators met his demands. At one point during the hijacking, page 60 of the report reads, redacted, notice that one of the parachutes that had been brought on board had been unpacked and she asked the hijacker if he had taken the parachute apart and he replied yes. While the report doesn't speculate on why Cooper would have taken one of the parachutes apart, it's a reasonable assumption that Cooper was inspecting one of the chutes to ensure they had not been booby-trapped, especially since the report goes to great lengths to detail how methodical he was. Detail second, Cooper intimately knew flight specifics. The hijacker displayed an extensive knowledge of the aircraft, page 46 reads, and seemed specifically well-informed in refueling procedures, to the point that the crew had difficulty in convincing him that only 96% of the required fuel was on board at the time he was protesting the fact that refueling had not been completed. Taken together, the 668 pages paint a picture of a man with far more knowledge of the plane, its route, and flight procedures than many assume. It's difficult to read these details and still believe Cooper was just a disgruntled everyman. Consider this account from a stewardess on page 13. Redacted said she then obtained a pay sheet and took down the following instructions from the hijacker. We're going to Mexico City, or any place in Mexico, nonstop. Gear down, flaps down. You can trim the flaps to 15. You can stop anywhere in Mexico to refuel, but nowhere in the United States. The AFT door must be open and the stairs down. The altitude under 10,000 feet, they know they can't go over that. Cabin lights out, and everyone is to be forward of the first-class curtain.
When it was explained to the hijacker that the plane could not take off with the air stairs down, he supposedly said in a low tone, "Yes, they can, but the cockpit can put it down after they get airborne." Cooper seemed to know more about the plane's capabilities than some of its own crew. How? Part 71 of the FBI's D.B. Cooper files notes that in March 1964, Boeing tested the 727 with the air stairs down. The resulting report, the 67771, flight characteristics with AFD air stair down, B, outlined procedures that the hijacked 727 followed indicates that Cooper could also recognize terrain from a high elevation. Page 47 reveals that one stewardess recalled that while they were in the holding pattern prior to landing, Cooper at one time looked out the window and observed, "We're over Tacoma now." The report continues that redacted indicated that there had been no announcement or no mention that the aircraft was over Tacoma, and she accordingly concluded that the hijacker was familiar with the area. Detail third, Cooper's caution hampered the investigation. The FBI pulled out all the stops in its search for Cooper. When routine ground and air searches turned up nothing, the Air Force even loaned the Bureau a Lockheed Senar 71 Blackbird. An aircraft developed by Lockheed Skunk Works in the 1960s and used for covert reconnaissance during the Vietnam War. The cover letter of Special Agent Farrell's report alludes to forthcoming results of the overflight by the SNR 71. But those results didn't bear fruit. After five passes following the path of the hijacked 727, poor visibility left the SNR 71, unable to photograph the suspected drop area. That was just about the only thing Cooper didn't seem to plan for. The hijacker very carefully demanded that each and every note, either written by him or dictated to the stewardesses, be returned to him, and he also had a used match cover returned to him. The report notes on page 6, no fingerprints, were left behind on the plane, only a black tie and tie tack, which had no immediate clues to offer, though some have since investigated the discarded accessory. Even eyewitness accounts proved inconsistent. Across the 668 pages of the report, descriptions of Cooper's appearance vary. Some witnesses called his complexion olive, Latin appearance, medium smooth, page 527, while passenger Cordharms Zrim Spreckel identified him as a white male, about 50 years old. Because the now iconic FBI sketch of Cooper drew on multiple, often conflicting witness accounts, investigators cast a wide net for suspects. Detail fourth, the FBI considered hundreds of suspects. As of February 4, 1972, Special Agent Farrell's report begins. Some 325 suspects had been placed under investigation. As of that same date, 220 had been eliminated either through showing of photographs to witnesses or definitely establishing their whereabouts at work or elsewhere, so as to conclusively eliminate them as suspects throughout the 668 pages released by the FBI in Part 110 are accounts of investigations into a wide range of suspects, from the well-known persons of interest to those quickly cleared of involvement. Though the list of one-time suspects has, in the decades since, swelled into the thousands, the files show by February 1972, hundreds were already considered and dismissed. Sometimes the FBI ruled out suspects by confirming their whereabouts. Other times, witnesses dismissed them after reviewing photographs and saying they didn't resemble the hijacker. Then there's the case of a suspect from Bellingham, Washington, who occupies several pages of the report. In 1972, the FBI received a tip, prefaced by the statement, "This will probably be the worst tip you will get." Despite that lack of confidence, the FBI did investigate the suspect, Ferdinand Michael Richard Arend. From a memorandum on May 11, 1972, the writer notes that Arend can be eliminated as a suspect solely on the basis of his unusually large and prominent nose. But not all the investigations started with the worst tips and ended with nasal analysis. The latest batch of documents offers insights into the investigations of some of the more prominent suspects, including Richard Floyd McCoy Jr. McCoy has long been a contender for the true identity of D.B. Cooper, with his own son going so far as to argue for his father's guilt and his mother's role as accomplice. A pilot and Army veteran, McCoy is confirmed to have committed a hijacking very similar to the Cooper case in April 1972 aboard a United Airlines flight. The FBI seriously considered McCoy a suspect, and these new files reveal the Bureau even altered a photo of him to show him wearing the same sunglasses witnesses said Cooper had on.
Compare McCoy's photo next to the famous D.B. Cooper sketches, and it's easy to see why the FBI tracked him as a suspect for the rest of his life, and possibly even still. End of article. That was a fun one. The world's first talking dog is a very good, very smart girl. Stella uses a soundboard to talk to her humans and her 170,000 Instagram followers. Article by Daisy Hernandez. Here's what you'll learn from this article. Stella the dog has the incredible ability to communicate with her humans by using a custom soundboard that her mom, Christina Hunger, created. Hunger, a speech pathologist, has been working to help Stella understand words. She says Stella currently knows 29 words and can group certain words together to create sentences. Eventually, Hunger would like to publish her research and work with other dogs and pet owners to continue breaking barriers in interspecies communication. Christina Hunger is living every kid's and adult's dream. She can talk to her dog, and her dog can talk back. The speech-language pathologist lives in San Diego with her Catahoula Blue Heeler mix, Stella, and has used her expertise to teach the pup how to communicate. So far, the results are astonishing. This has definitely surpassed my expectations, Hunger tells Popular Mechanics. I'm so excited and so inspired. Hunger began working on Stella's communication when the dog was just 2 months old. Stella proved she was a quick learner when she used her very first word the next month. Stella currently knows 29 words and is able to tell her parents when she wants to play, go outside, and drink water. She's even able to express when she's feeling affectionate with a love you. So how does Stella communicate? She uses a soundboard that Hunger created with buttons she ordered off of Amazon. Each button has a fixed spot on the board that corresponds to a word or short phrase, like beach and all done. Hunger says Stella has memorized where each word is and moves to tap the buttons depending on what she needs. Recently, Stella had a bit of a breakthrough when she was able to formulate a sentence, respond to one of Hunger's questions, and reconfirm what she needed, all in one go. I see how transformative it is to work with people, especially young children, with speech issues, and I saw Stella understanding social cues and language, and so I thought, she just needs the right tools, Hunger says. Stella first tried using the soundboard this past January, but didn't immediately take to it, or so Hunger thought. In a post on her blog, Hunger for Words, Hunger writes, "When I programmed Stella's first button and modeled use of it by pushing it with my foot at the appropriate times, it appeared like Stella wasn't doing anything for the first couple of weeks. But I was so wrong. She was listening and watching me. Throughout that third week, Stella started approaching the button, nudging it, standing by it, then eventually pushed it all on her own. Stella has since memorized where the words are on the board, and she knows when to use which ones. Her first word, outside. It's been a gradual progression," Hunger says. "I think this could open the door for people to explore communicating with so many different animals," she adds. Hunger has sights on eventually publishing her research and hopes to work with other dogs and pet owners to continue breaking barriers in interspecies communication. "I want to keep working with Stella. And once we reach a point where she begins to plateau in her learning, I want to focus on other dogs by either working with their owners in a lab or in a school," Hunger says. End of article. Leather, rubber, and nylon. How Wilson makes official NBA basketballs. The process for making an all-leather NBA ball is both about science and feel. Article by Tim Newcomb. Here's what you'll learn from this article. Wilson partnered with Horween Leather Company to create the official all-leather NBA basketball. Four key components make up the NBA ball, including an internal bladder, a winding layer, a rubber carcass, and the leather top coat. While mostly science, there's still a touch of art involved in the ball-making process. Getting the all-leather NBA basketball into the hoop is the entire point of the game. So coming up with exacting standards for the ball itself is nothing short of a science for Chicago-based Wilson Sporting Goods. Crafting the NBA ball requires four layers of materials, each with its own defined processes that result in a final uniform product for distribution across the 30 teams in the NBA. Wilson, which served as the ball maker for the first 37 years of the NBA, has regained its status as the official provider of the NBA ball for the 2021 to 2022 season. Now in its second year of the contract, Popular Mechanics went behind the scenes of the NBA ball making process. Before production of the ball could start, Wilson met with NBA players and equipment managers to learn the nuances of their performance needs. They want that consistent feel. Whether in Miami or the middle of February in Minnesota, Kevin Krisiak, Senior Director of Research and Development at Wilson, tells Popular Mechanics. They want the ball to feel the same. Every team receives an allotment of new balls each year, though most purchase more for practice facilities. Krisiak and Skip Horween.
president of Horween Leather. Both say that the NBA being the only league to use a genuine leather ball makes the production process more noteworthy. The bladder. Composed of a rubber mix balanced with a high percentage of butyl rubber and a low percentage of lively natural rubber, the bladder controls the ball's air, which impacts rebound and shape. The butyl is known for quality air retention, allowing the ball to maintain its 8SI standard while inflating it. According to NBA specifications, when dropped from a height of 72 inches, the ball must rebound 52 to 56 inches. Players don't want a ball to be too lively. They want to control the force. They also want consistency throughout the game. To create the bladder, the rubber is placed in a vulcanization mold, which it sits inside for about 8 minutes at temperatures between 150 to 160 degrees Celsius. Once molded, there's nothing to stop the bladder from growing like a balloon when inflated, so Wilson puts between 3 and 4 psi of air in it for handling. While air certainly accounts for the bulk of the space inside a ball, material from the bladder out is about 5 millimeters thick. The bladder accounts for about 0.8 to 1 millimeter of that. The winding layer. Imagine thread continuously wrapping the bladder. That's the winding layer. A mix of both nylon and polyester, a bit heavier on the nylon side to get the right amount of tensile strength for shape retention and rebound. The winding layer is all about controlling the shape of the ball, Krisiak says. The machine Wilson uses rotates the bladder as the winding is applied, self-balancing to ensure the thread goes on evenly. A small adhesive bath gives it additional structure to keep things from falling apart. Because the bladder starts perfectly spherical, it would quickly turn into an egg without the winding layer. If you do the winding layer right, Krisiak says, it will keep the ball perfectly spherical. The carcass layer, another layer of rubber, this is a completely different mix than the internal bladder, helps with rebound and structure, and also serves as a canvas for the ball's cover. Wilson dubs this the carcass. The mix of styrene butadiene rubber with natural rubber, which is quite lively, offers the rebound Wilson is looking for. The exact grades of rubber and mix is a ratio the team has massaged over time. Krisiak says that while 80% of the rebound is determined by the internal ball pressure, 20% comes from the materials. You are very much depending on the internal pressure, but there are little nuances we have learned over time that can get us an extra half inch, inch, or inch and a half that we have optimized to meet the performance needs of the players, he says. The two-part carcass mold covers the winding layer and goes through its own vulcanization run of 150 to 160 degrees Celsius for about 8 minutes. During that time, the hot rubber flows into the winding, giving additional structure to the ball, like rebar in concrete. How much does it flow into the winding layer, and how much does it sit on top of the windings, is something we have learned and picked up over time, Krisiak explains. When removed from the mold, cleanup and buffing is required to get the carcass ready for the cover layer. The carcass layer also comes with raised channels, allowing the 8 distinct cover panels to go on between the raised areas that form the black channels seen on the finished product. The leather. NBA players are touching 100% genuine leather. The cover material can have a slight impact on the bounce, but the main functionality is feel. The biggest thing players are looking for is how does it feel when dry or when sweaty and wet, Krisiak says. In game performance, it is the one thing we tend to focus the most on. Chicago-based Horween, founded in 1905, is responsible for the leather. Using the meat industry's byproduct steer hides, Horween does an initial chrome tan step, preserving the hide enough to be graded based on grain clarity. Once Horween gets the leather to the size and thickness needed for a basketball, about 2 millimeters in the Horween factory, although the finished product goes on a ball at about 1.4 millimeters, the hide is retanned with a blend of tree bark extracts and emulsified oils designed specifically for an NBA ball. Then, the leather is dried in a pasting unit, with starch paste sticking to glass frames that allow the leather to run through a hot air dryer. After that comes the embossing process to create the pebbled texture. Overall, there is about an 8-step process involved in treating the leather that also includes surface dyeing the finish for a stain and pigment, heavy on stain, meeting Wilson specs. This ultimately is a performance product, and the better someone is at something, the more they can tell and distinguish the subtleties, Skip Horween tells Popular Mechanics. He notes that the high amount of tanning solution used as part of the Horween tannage allows the leather to take on the pebbling that gives the ball its texture. It is a finish system they developed with Wilson to make the ball look and feel the way they want it to look. And feel our ultimate boss is the player, Horween says. The combination of the efforts of both companies and these recipes we have developed and evolved are customized
new Wilson balls come in a brand chosen shade of orange, which is baked into the Horween process. Leather, with pores like a human skin, will absorb sweat, oils, and dirt from players' hands, allowing the color of the ball to darken over time. The raised pebbles on the ball also tend to flatten with use. Adding the pebbling at the Horween factory involves using an embossing press with a specific plate. It is a close cousin of the football leather, Horween says, but it is definitely not the same. You would probably not play this leather on a football and not play football leather on a basketball, once the finished product leaves Wilson. NBA teams have their own processes for breaking in the ball. Getting the right feel is a subjective process. Games aren't played with new balls, but ones broken in over time. Once it is broken in, it is good for a good long while, Horween says. Krisiak says that when a team gets a ball to what they deem the perfect feel, Wilson asks for them to ship it back so they can do testing on it to define the specifications and create new data points. It is a very unique feel, Krisiak says about the genuine leather ball. The NBA players tend to equate that completely different feel to the idea that they've made it. For both Krisiak and Horween, there's a personal level of having made it too. For us, it is always a great privilege when a customer gives us the opportunity to do something like this that when we put our heads together, we get something special, Horween says. It is totally amazing to turn the TV on and see a ball and think we played our small part in making it happen. End of article. Scientists spotted massless electrons moving in four dimensions. A polymer's hidden properties illuminate a world where particles move with unparalleled freedom. Article by Caroline Delbert. Here's what you'll learn from this article. Scientists in Japan have isolated an important type of electron for further study. Dirac electrons develop in certain conditions where cone-shaped openings appear in solid matter. A new paper detailing their isolation adds more dimension to the subject. In new research published in the peer-reviewed journal Materials Advances, physicists detail how they were able to examine an electron behavior that's never been isolated before. They were looking at Dirac electrons, which are found in special conditions. But in the past, they've always been in the mix with other types of electrons, making them difficult to study. Now, finally isolating them has let physicists study their unique properties, becoming effectively weightless and able to travel at photon-like speeds, up to the speed of light itself. All it took was 12,000 times the average barometric pressure of Earth and a special kind of spin. There are some big terms to define here. Dirac electrons have a key role in a relatively recent discovery called topological materials. These are compounds that conduct electricity only on their outer surfaces. Their interiors continue to act as insulators. Think of it like a rubber ball with electrical wires wrapped around it, except somehow the entire thing is made from the same one material. Understandably, this discovery won the Nobel Prize in 2016. The Institute of Electrical and Electronics Engineers, IEEE, explains. In solid matter physics, including the study of conductors and quantum behaviors, scientists pick apart all the different ways unusual particles behave under unusual conditions. Earth overall is quite predictable in terms of how minerals and substances work, but those predictable patterns can become a lot more interesting if we mess with the parameters enough. Radiation, for example, happens naturally and was greatly accelerated in lab settings to make nuclear power plants. Quantum phenomena, like particles being able to travel almost instantaneously across distances, also require special attention in the lab. But it's not easy to study behavior on a quantum scale. To do that, scientists create conditions like extreme cold and pressure. This greatly slows down even the most elusive particles and changes the very nature of how solid materials behave. Pathways for electrons grow, constrict, multiply, disappear. Anything goes, depending on the material. In superconducting materials, electrons travel unimpeded by any resistance at all. In Dirac materials, according to Science Alert, T-overlap of atoms puts some of their electrons into a strange space that allow them to jump around materials with excellent energy efficiency. The issue is that, while scientists have been looking for and detecting Dirac activity for many years now, English physicist Paul Dirac first described it in 1928. It's very hard to isolate and observe these electrons up close instead of in a noisy group picture, on top of already being hard to observe for their quantumness alone. But after studying the existing body of work and doing some new research of their own, scientists from Ehime University, Toho University, and Hokkaido University, all in Japan, realized they could use a specific material that best highlighted the different spin of the Dirac electrons.
That made it easier to pick out these electrons for further study through a process called electron spin resonance. Unpaired electrons are proverbially shaken loose from the material, like keeping beach balls in the air above a waving tarp. In solid matter, this is done using spectroscopy, which is the same field that can help scientists identify stars and black holes. Only those beach ball-like free electrons respond to the spectroscopy. Finally, finding a way to isolate the elusive Dirac electrons wasn't the only thing scientists managed to discover in this study, however. For one, it was unexpected that the crystalline polymer critical to this experiment would be three-dimensional, instead of a single-layer nanosheet of something like graphene. Looking through you, as the Beatles famously did, is a lot easier when you're just one particle thick, but it served its purpose rather nicely at its wider size. For another, mapping the Dirac electrons this way, and making them more uniform in terms of observed spin, let the researchers make further observations about how they behave. When the temperature of the material passes above 100 Kelvin, or a chilly minus 280 degrees Fahrenheit, the conical Dirac shape waves really open up. Since the polymer isn't as thin, the cones are more defined and close.

in the area where they once lived. More genomic research will be needed to demystify who these unknown people were and whose ancestors they might be. Around 6,000 years ago, hunter-gatherers who migrated south settled in the Bogota Altiplano of what is now Colombia, transitioning to an agricultural society over the next 4,000 years. Then they vanished. Whoever these people were, they disappeared from the genetic record. The team of researchers who discovered them through fragmented DNA in their skeletal remains have not been able to find any ancient relatives or modern descendants. They are strangely not related to indigenous Colombians, having more of a connection to people who now live on the Isthmus of Panama and speak Chibchan languages. It could be possible that they spread through the region, mixing with local populations for so long that their genes were diluted, but no one can be sure. Genetics tell the story of how the Americas were populated by the ancestors of modern indigenous people. Their origins lie in Siberian and East Asian groups who are thought to have first mixed 20,000 years ago, during the late Paleolithic, later crossing a bridge of ice to North America some 16,000 years ago. It was then that this lineage split into Northern Native American and Southern Native American lines. While the Northern Native American ancestry is mostly made up of populations that stayed in North America, three more lineages branched into Southern Native American ancestry, which would reach further south. The Istmo Colombian area, stretching from the coast of Honduras to the northern Colombian Andes, is critical to understanding the peopling of the Americas, the researchers said in a study recently published in Science Advances. Besides being the land bridge between North and South America, it is at the center of the three major cultural regions of Mesoamerica, Amazonia, and the Andes. Each Southern Native American lineage can be traced back to its earliest ancestors. There is one line descending from the Anzac minus one individual discovered in 1968, when construction workers unearthed the 12,700-year-old skull of a child belonging to the Clovis people, one of the earliest known peoples in the Americas. This young boy is related to modern indigenous people from North, Central, and South America. Another lineage that is found in the Central Andes comes from ancient people living in California's Channel Islands. Yet another lineage, also descended from the Clovis population, is associated with the oldest Central and South Americans from Belize, Brazil, and Chile. When exactly these populations appeared in Central and South America is still mostly unknown, but they must have arrived by traveling over the land bridge that connects the southernmost part of Central America to the South American subcontinent. There's also a linguistic connection. Speakers of Chibchan languages share some genetic and cultural aspects with a mysterious people who cannot be traced directly to any population. When and where the ancestral Proto-Chibchan language originated is unclear, but distinct languages are thought to have started evolving from it several thousand years ago, possibly in southern Central America. Chibchan speakers in this region have kept the largest number of these languages alive, while genetic analysis of local indigenous people has shown that they are related to more ancient speakers of Chibchan languages, some findings suggest that they are not directly descended from the first people to settle in that part of Colombia. By studying both mitochondrial DNA, mtDNA, and genome-wide data from 21 ancient individuals who lived in this region from 6,000 to 500 years ago, the researchers were able to find out some information about who they were, but not all the answers. More ancient Panamanians were found to be related to modern Chibchan speakers than ancient Colombians. However, indigenous Chibchan speakers from Central America are the modern population genetically closest to ancient Colombians who lived after 2,000 years ago, many groups who were around at the same time, and spoke similar languages to the unknown people still need further investigation. Ancient genomic data from neighboring areas along the northern Andes that have not yet been analyzed through ancient genomics, the researchers said, such as Western Colombia, Western. Venezuela and Ecuador will be pivotal to better define the timing and ancestry sources of human migrations into South America. End of article. This concludes today's readings from Popular Mechanics Online. 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
2: Next is a brief poetry moment. The poem is entitled Night Journey by Theodore Rothke. Theodore Rothke was born in 1908 and died in 1963. He was the son of a greenhouse owner in Saginaw, Michigan, and greenhouses and growers loom up often in his poems. He was an extraordinary teacher while struggling with bipolar disorder and an intensely private and introspective man behind his gaudy exterior of hoofer, pugilist, scatbag, bull roarer, gangster. Interviewing for a teaching job once, he said, quotes, "I may look like a beer salesman, but I'm a poet," end quotes. In the mid-50s, traveling through Europe with his wife Beatrice, he wrote a batch of new poems published in his book entitled Words for the Wind, including his famous poem entitled, "I Knew a Woman Lovely in Her Bones." Once he told a writing class to watch what he did so that they could describe it accurately, and he proceeded to climb out the window and walk along the fourth-story ledge and climb back in the window. He died of a heart attack after diving into a swimming pool while visiting friends at Bainbridge Island, Washington. Art is the means we have of undoing the damage of haste. It's what everything else isn't. You must believe a poem is a holy thing. A good poem, that is. I think of myself as a poet of love, a poet of praise, and I wish to be read aloud. Night Journey. Now as the train bears west, its rhythm rocks the earth, and from my Pullman berth I stare into the night while others take their rest. Bridges of iron lace, a suddenness of trees, a lap of mountain mist all cross my line of sight. Then a bleak, wasted place and a lake below my knees. Full on my neck, I feel the straining at a curve. My muscles move with steel. I wake in every nerve. I watch a beacon swing from dark to blazing bright. We thunder through ravines and gullies washed with light. Beyond the mountain pass, mist deepens on the pane. We rush into a rain that rattles double glass. Wheels shake the roadbed stone, the pistons jerk and shove. I stay up half the night to see the land I love. This is Ellen Mayer, looking forward to being with you again.

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0: 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It is a safe place to share ideas, thoughts, and feelings, as all information shared is confidential. The program gives clients the opportunity to meet and communicate with people who are dealing with similar challenges, fostering newfound hope. 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Again, that's Anthony Griffin at 216-658-4675. Staying Connected. The Staying Connected group is a monthly meeting held for 6 months for clients that have completed the Vision of Success program. Staying Connected gives clients additional opportunities to hear from speakers and receive ongoing support from their peers who are sharing similar experiences. 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

Good morning, good afternoon, good evening. This is Colin Barker with the Cleveland Site Center, reading The Smithsonian. Major Barbara's War by Catherine Musemesh. Prohibited from serving with the U.S. forces as a medical officer during World War II, Surgeon Barbara Stimson was commissioned by the British and helped open the American military to female doctors. Spring 1944. Allied forces have taken Sicily and begun the treacherous push up Italy's boot, but the advance has stalled near the Abbey of Monte Cassino, a historic monastery planted atop a rocky hill in the Apennine Mountains. Using the abbey as an observation post with gun emplacements near its foundation and in the surrounding cliffs, the Germans command the narrow mountain passes of Route 6, the road to Rome. Allied soldiers take heavy fire as quickly as they can scale the hill. The wounded are passed from one stretcher bearer to another along the hazardous, winding trails before they are loaded into ambulances. As the offensive unfolds, a British Army hospital at Pompeii, the closest large medical facility to the action, is flooded with casualties. Soldiers caked in mud and blood, some in shock, others missing limbs. Orderlies unload wounded infantrymen from ambulances and set them down in the courtyard and on the stairs. In an operating room, Barbara Stimson, an American orthopedic surgeon, works around the clock, picking out bone shards and shrapnel, suturing gaping wounds, and wrapping shattered limbs in layers of plaster. "We worked hard and fast, for the patients began to pile up in the corridor," Stimson wrote in letters home, which were later compiled by her sister, Dorothy, and published in 1987 in a slim volume titled Major Barbara's Memories of World War II. By chance, the American photographer Irving Penn, volunteering as an ambulance driver after a heart condition kept him out of combat, encounters Stimson at the hospital. She is one of the top surgeons, leading an orthopedic unit that does much of the bone surgery for the British in the Italian theater, he later wrote in a dispatch for Vogue, published in March 1945. The British have waived their rule about personal publicity because they think Americans should know about her. I do too. She is the real stuff. When I saw her, she had spent the morning in the operating room. She was white with exhaustion, flecks of blood still on her rubber gloves and apron. Penn wrote these lines after a brief meeting, but there is much more about Stimson's story left to tell. She was indeed a remarkably courageous member of the Allied cause. She also helped open the door for American women physicians to serve in the United States military in World War II and beyond. Barbara Bartlett Stimson was born in New York in 1898, the youngest of seven children, to the Reverend Harry Albert Stimson, a Congregational minister, and his wife, Alice Wheaton Bartlett Stimson. The family encouraged the pursuit of higher education and public service. Lewis Atterbury Stimson, Barbara's uncle, trained generations of doctors as a professor of surgery and helped establish Cornell University Medical College. Her cousin, the lawyer and statesman Henry L. Stimson, served in the cabinets of three United States presidents, including that of Franklin D. Roosevelt, as Secretary of War during World War II. Barbara's sister, Julia, 17 years older, had served as head of the nursing service for the American Expeditionary Forces in France during World War I, leading 10,000 Army nurses and aiding the wounded. Her two brothers had also served in the Great War. Babby was a spirited child who would march up and down the dining room table at supper time. From a young age, she demonstrated a preference for tools over dolls, following her father around the house as he made repairs. He encouraged Stimson's natural talent by giving her a set of tools at Christmas and arranging for her to take lessons in how to use them. "Father was miles ahead of the rest of the world in an educational philosophy," she recounted for a profile in the 1947 book, Women Doctors Today. "We were never told, you mustn't do that, it's only for boys." Stimson's mother also embraced this thinking and had sworn a little swear that any daughter of hers would do what she wanted to do. Both parents were champions of civil rights who supported equal education for women. Barbara attended the all-girls Spence School in Manhattan and followed her four sisters to Vassar College, where she majored in chemistry.
She made a name for herself as an agile center forward on the hockey team and an outstanding student elected to Phi Beta Kappa. After graduating from Vassar in 1919, Stimson entered Columbia University's College of Physicians and Surgeons as a member of only the third class to admit women. She graduated with honors in 1923 and secured a surgical internship at Columbia University, where she met William Derrick, a professor of orthopedic surgery. Derrick encouraged her to pursue orthopedic surgery. "I have the hands for it. Strong, large, mechanical hands," Stimson later said in Women Doctors Today. Derrick mentored her through her career. In the 1930s, when less than 5% of doctors were female, the idea of a woman wielding hammers and saws to repair the largest bones in the body was unheard of. But Stimson, tall, broad-shouldered, and athletic, could handle tools and heavy body parts as well as her male counterparts. She completed her training, joined the Columbia faculty as a member of the newly formed Fracture Service, and became the first woman certified by the American Board of Surgery. In 1940, as the war in Europe intensified, Stimson, now 42, and with more than a decade of surgical experience, learned that a volunteer group of orthopedic surgeons was starting to treat war victims in Britain. She submitted an application, only to learn that the only women allowed on the trip would be nurses. Stimson might never have found her way to the war, but for the fact that in early 1941, the British Ministry of Health sent an urgent message to the American Red Cross. "Please send 1,000 doctors immediately." As Stimson later wrote, "The number of available doctors had been diminished by capture, by wounding, and by death, and the authorities were worried that there would not be enough to take their place." The United States, however, had just implemented a draft that had swept up almost all available male physicians. Anxious to find more doctors, the Red Cross turned to physician Esther Lovejoy to identify 10 American women physicians to travel to England and serve in Britain's emergency medical services. Lovejoy, then in her early 70s, had previously worked with the Red Cross to set up hospitals and clinics in France during World War I, staffed by American women doctors who had volunteered after being rejected by the military. She believed prohibiting women from enlisting was a mistake. "It is utterly impossible to leave a large number of well-trained women out of a service in which they belong, for the reason that they won't stay out," Lovejoy wrote in Certain Samaritans, her book about the work of the American Women's Hospital Service after World War I. With Britain facing a critical doctor shortage, Lovejoy again swung into action. She sent out questionnaires to the membership of the American Medical Women's Association and quickly compiled a registry of 2,500 qualified women physicians who were willing to serve in the case of national emergency. Stimson was among the 500 who had volunteered to work overseas. Stimson's questionnaire detailing her extensive surgical training and experience as a fracture specialist who treated injury victims must have stood out, because Lovejoy's first call in April 1941 went to her. "Dr. Lovejoy wondered if I would like to be considered. I said I would, most definitely," Stimson recalled in her memoir. When Lovejoy asked Stimson to recommend another woman doctor to go along, Stimson suggested her good friend Aksha Bean, whom she would remain close to, professionally and personally, for the rest of her life. Unlike Stimson, Bean, a Maine native, was raised in modest circumstances and had taken a meandering path to medicine. She had taught high school, run the town library, and worked as a camp counselor before putting herself through University of Maine, graduating in 1922. After obtaining her master's degree, she spent 6 years working for the University of Maine as the Dean of Women and as an assistant professor of zoology. She finally enrolled in the University of Rochester School of Medicine and graduated in 1936 at age 36. Afterward, she interned in obstetrics and gynecology, and in 1938, Vassar hired her to work in the College Health Department, where she crossed paths with Stimson, a Vassar trustee. Bean, like Stimson, appeared to have the toughness and resilience required to withstand a war zone.
In July, the women received written instructions including a list of tasks to complete in advance of their departure. Preparing for the trip to England entailed undergoing physicals, getting typhoid immunizations, and having fingerprints and passport photos taken. One of the more challenging tasks was locating winter underwear in August. They visited a department store and found none. But a helpful sales lady phoned nearby shops and located the needed items. Packed and ready to go, the women waited anxiously for word of their departure date. We tried to be calm, cool, and collected, especially with our families, trying to give the impression that crossing the Atlantic with U-boats playing around would be quite interesting and pretending that, of course, Hitler wouldn't think of invading England, Stimson later wrote. Finally, at the end of August, after routine background investigations by the FBI and Scotland Yard, Stimson and Bean boarded the Dutch freighter Westland, bound for Halifax, Nova Scotia, where it would join a convoy to Liverpool. The Westland was escorted across the Atlantic by American warships to ward off German U-boat attacks. Aboard ship, Stimson and Bean engaged in lifeboat drills, drew heavy black curtains across windows at dusk, and refrained from smoking on deck at night, lest a German submarine spot the orange glow of an ember. On the fourth day, Bean burst into their stateroom. "Get up quickly," she said. "We're having an incident." The women rushed above deck and saw a warship speeding up alongside the Westland, dropping depth charges along the way. Quick action thwarted the attack, but an unmistakable fact lingered. Though they were miles from England, they had already entered the war zone. They sailed into the port of Liverpool 5 days later. As the Westland moved slowly up the narrow channel, we saw the graveyard of ships. Masts, keels, bows, sterns, higgly piggly sticking up out of the water. An unforgettable sight, Stimson wrote. Traveling by car through Liverpool, which had been heavily bombed by the Germans, the women saw the city center flattened to rubble. But they also witnessed women with shopping bags making their way through debris, workmen boarding up windows, and merchants sweeping streets. This gave us our first, but by no means our last, exposure to the calm, business-as-usual attitude of the British people, Stimson wrote home. She and Bean had hoped to be stationed in the same city, but on their first day of work, Bean boarded a train to the Bristol Royal Infirmary in the southwest of England, while Stimson squeezed into a packed cabin bound for London to treat civilian orthopedic injuries at the 327-bed Royal Free Hospital. Their separation, however, proved to be brief. The Bristol hospital was expecting Bean to be a male physician, and when it turned out she was not, Bean was promptly driven to London and dropped at the Royal Free Hospital. At the Royal Free, Bean served on the medical wards while Stimson familiarized herself with British surgical practices, working alongside the head orthopedic surgeon. Stimson, an orthopedic trauma specialist, shared her expertise with the use of internal fixation rods to stabilize complex leg fractures and other American surgical techniques. She and Bean were both very pleased, Stimson wrote. We felt like we could be of some much-needed help, both professionally and, in a way, emotionally. We were living, visible proof that Americans cared. A few weeks later, 8 additional American women physicians arrived to serve in hospitals throughout London. Stimson and Bean socialized with their colleagues regularly. As word of their presence spread, they were welcomed into the homes of socialites and dignitaries who were eager for news from America. In early December 1941, Stimson, Bean, and fellow physician Sarah Sally Bowditch accepted an invitation to stay for the weekend at Lady Astor's country estate, Clivenden House, a magnificent mansion built above the banks of the River Thames. The American-born Lady Astor had moved to England to marry Waldorf Astor, himself an American, raised in England, who became a member of the House of Lords. She too was a pioneer, the first woman seated as a member of Parliament, a position she held from 1919 to 1945. After dinner on Sunday night of their visit, an elderly butler tottered in the spacious hall with a small radio that he placed in the dining table.
Stimson later recalled the momentous event. "We heard Big Ben strike 9, and then Pearl Harbor has been bombed. America is at war." The doctors discussed their plans. Bowditch decided to return to America, but Stimson and Bean preferred to stay in Britain. "We were already 3,000 miles nearer to the actual fighting than we would have been had we returned home," Stimson later wrote. And as the need for doctors in the British armed forces was very great, Dr. Bean and I decided to join the Royal Army Medical Corps, if they would have us. While a limited number of women physicians had been appointed to serve in the RAMC since 1939, no American women ever had. With help from Lady Astor and the American ambassador John Gilbert Wynant, they were commissioned on February 1, 1942. It took all of a week for the news to reach the American public. Army rank for Dr. B. Stimson, American woman surgeon, is made a major in British medical service, the New York Times reported on February 8, 1942. Bean was ordered to a military hospital in York, and Stimson to Shenley Hospital outside London. At first, Stimson treated only civilian casualties, but that changed when the hospital ships began transporting wounded soldiers from North Africa, where the Allies were battling the Axis powers. Stimson met several women medical officers, all Brits, including a pathologist and an anesthesiologist, but she was the only woman surgeon at Shenley, described by one British officer as a big, business-like woman with a boyish bob and a keen sense of humor in Women Doctors Today. Stimson proved popular at her first RAMC post. She served as the pianist in a classical trio and played bridge and table tennis. She even subbed in a cricket game one day when the officers' team came up one person short. A novice, she proved adept at fielding and throwing the ball. "To my amazement, it stopped the game," she later wrote. They apparently had never seen a woman throw overhand. Stimson proved to be adaptable in other ways. One day, while she was conducting rounds, a soldier under her care said, "Major, the men don't like to call you ma'am. Would it be all right if they called you sir?" Stimson smothered a smile, she later wrote, and said yes. She remained sir for the duration of the war. While at Shenley, Stimson was summoned by Elliot Cutler, the commanding officer of the U.S. Officer Corps in Europe. He told her that the powers that be did not like to see her in a British uniform, and he offered her a position in the U.S. Medical Corps. If she joined, she would lose her rank, since women could not be commissioned in the U.S. Army. She declined. In the fall of 1942, Ambassador Wynant, who had assisted Stimson's quest to join the RAMC, solicited her support in trying to change the U.S. military's attitude toward women doctors. As Secretary of War, Henry L. Stimson, Barbara Stimson's cousin and 31 years her senior, worked closely with Army Chief of Staff George C. Marshall to formulate military strategy. According to Stimson, Henry had opposed granting commissions to women doctors. Wynant hoped that a meeting with Barbara Stimson might persuade Henry to change his mind. She agreed, and in late December, she sailed to New York. "Babby, I don't like to see you in that uniform," she recalled him telling her, upon seeing her in British military attire when they met in Washington, D.C. "But you don't give women doctors commissions in the U.S. Army Medical Corps," Stimson answered. The next morning, Henry drove Stimson to the Pentagon, where she informed military leadership, including General Brehon B. Somerville, head of logistics for the Army, that women physicians were well respected by their male colleagues in Britain and had integrated seamlessly into the RAMC. She shared statistics to demonstrate that women served as heads of hospitals, specialists, and general practitioners. A few months later, in April 1943, Roosevelt signed into law the Sparkman-Johnson Act, which authorized the U.S. Army and Navy to grant women physicians commissions in the Medical Corps for the duration of the war, plus 6 months. Finally, after the United States had been at war for a year and a half, women physicians were able to hold rank in the armed forces. Though never officially credited with influencing the bill's passage, Stimson had met with key leaders to make the case for allowing women doctors in the military. During hearings on the proposed bill,
Representative Emmanuel Seller of New York noted that Stimson had gone to Britain, which availed itself of her exceptional talents and attainments as a physician, and she is now a major in the British Army. Bean, who had returned to the United States in the fall of 1942 to care for her ill mother, became one of the first women commissioned in the United States Naval Reserve. She was promoted to lieutenant commander in 1944. After the Act's passage, Stimson was offered various positions in the U.S. Medical Corps, including as a gynecologist, but none allowed her to practice orthopedic surgery. She refused them all. Back at Shenley, outside London, Stimson heard from colleagues that orthopedic surgeons were desperately needed in North Africa, closer to the front. Though her commanding officers hesitated to send her, by November 1943, she finally received her orders. With tears in my eyes and butterflies in my stomach, I got into the car that was to take me to my next adventure, she wrote home. She was off to the base hospital near the city of Algiers, where doctors stabilized wounded soldiers arriving on ambulance trains from the Sicilian campaign and shipped them out to England. She was warned by the head of orthopedic surgery that her new commanding officer was violently opposed to having a woman officer in his hospital. The officer made his feelings known early. Instead of assigning Stimson to the senior officer's quarters, he put her in a sparsely furnished room, and he excluded her from staff meetings. One night after a party, Stimson and the commanding officer happened to leave at the same time. I gathered up my courage and thanked him for having me, since I knew he did not want a woman officer, she later recalled. The next day, she was moved to a nicely furnished room in the senior officer's quarters. From the base hospital near Algiers, Stimson was instructed to form a specialty unit in orthopedic surgery and have it ready to ship out in Italy. In the meantime, she and her team traveled to field hospitals close to combat areas, providing much-needed orthopedic care on grievously wounded soldiers. Stimson was expecting to leave for Italy, but the departure was delayed by an eruption of Mount Vesuvius on March 17, 1944. On April 11th, she and her team finally traveled from Naples to the No. 70 British General Hospital in Pompeii, housed in a former orphanage, driving through swirls of ash and passing houses with gray particles piled up to window ledges like snow. By now, the Germans had surrendered in North Africa, the Italians had surrendered, and the Allies were planning for the cross-channel invasion of Normandy in June. But on the Italian front, the Allies had run into tenacious German positions near the Abbey of Monte Cassino. Just transporting the wounded to the hospital in Pompeii proved perilous. No one was safe from enemy fire, not the wounded or the men who had carried them, not the ambulance drivers, not the medics. More than 2,400 members of the RAMC, including physicians, laid down their lives during World War II. In Italy alone, 121 were killed. I had treated mangled limbs from the buzz bombs, from the retreat from France at Dunkirk, and from the Sicily campaign when in North Africa. But none like that afternoon. Stimson wrote of her first day treating casualties from Monte Cassino, the site of the bloodiest battles of the Italian campaign, resulting in more than 54,000 Allied casualties. It was during this onslaught of casualties that Stimson encountered what she later called the hardest operation I have ever done. After taking a much-needed break from the operating room, she returned to find a new patient, and both legs, from knees down, were pulp. The young Brit must have stepped on a landmine, she surmised, or had taken a direct hit from a shell. To save his life, she would need to perform two above-the-knee amputations. Stimson worked quickly, cutting across the tissue of the thigh and clamping bleeding vessels along the way. After tying off the femoral vessels, she sawed across the femur until the bone separated. With no time to waste, she turned to the other side and repeated the steps. She was saddened that her young patient would have to adjust to life as a double amputee, but, as she wrote to her sister, I had no time to brood on it, for her patients kept coming. The Allies captured Monte Cassino on May 18th and liberated Rome on June 4th, 1944. Stimson finished out the war in Rome
operating on the wounded until hostilities in Europe ceased on May 8, 1945. Stimson hadn't achieved everything she set out to do. "It will be a lasting regret of the writer that she did not get frontline experience," she wrote in 1946. There had been limited opportunities to serve at the front, and when they arose, she couldn't be spared from her hospital duty. In August 1945, Stimson was honorably discharged,

writing, and teaching. In 1947, she moved to Poughkeepsie, New York, where she maintained a private practice. In 1959, she became the first woman president of the Dutchess County Medical Society and the first female member of the New York Surgical Society. Upon retiring in 1963, she moved to Owl's Head, Maine, and lived with Bean and their two Norwegian Elkhounds until Bean's death in 1975. In 1986, Stimson, who was living with her sister Dorothy, died at the age of 88. Reflecting on her wartime service overseas, Stimson was matter of fact. "There was no distinction made professionally between the sexes," she later wrote. "The work was there to be done by whoever was fitted for it." A Hollywood Ending by John Semley. A titanic achievement in film, and how it was almost forgotten. When Citizen Kane premiered on May 1, 1941, it wasn't at some historic Hollywood theater or even at one of New York's fancy movie houses. Instead, the film, destined to become the most admired of all time, opened more modestly at a former vaudeville hall on Broadway. All glitzier plans had been scuttled by newspaper tycoon William Randolph Hearst, who believed, correctly, that the film was a thinly veiled indictment of him. Hearst banned his many newspapers from even mentioning Orson Welles' filmmaking debut, and in many accounts, the magnate had offered a handsome bounty, worth more than the film's budget, to purchase the negatives, simply for the pleasure of destroying it. Welles later said a Hearst minion had tried, unsuccessfully, to frame Welles by sending a 14-year-old girl to his hotel room. It was a full-on campaign to derail the career of the 25-year-old filmmaker before it had begun. Thanks to Hearst's boycott, Citizen Kane was a box office flop, losing the studio, RKO, at least $150,000. A bit more than the $3 million today, even though many early reviewers were gobsmacked. The critic Bosley Crowther, writing in the New York Times, praised the outsized ambitions of the writer-director-producer-star Welles, celebrating the young auteur for his brash style, which showed more verve and inspired ingenuity than any of the elder craftsmen had exhibited in years. Equal parts bootstrap fable, think Horatio Alger, and tragedy, think Dr. Faustus, the movie tells the story of Charles Foster Kane, who rises from a modest Colorado boarding house to the highest echelons of American power as a cocksure media magnate whose meaty fingers could tip the scale of world power, and whose cryptic last word before dying, Rosebud, provides the mystery that drives the film. Yet Welles' staringly new approach to visual storytelling elevated the rags-to-riches template into high tragedy. An uncomfortable satire. Bucking convention at every turn, Welles skipped around chronology freely, using inventive dissolves and edits to move the viewer back and forth in time. The small touches were groundbreaking. One famous shot in the first minutes of the film, showing reflections in a smashed snow globe, anticipates the film's grand themes of ambition and legacy, and the cracked mirror of memory. Welles attributed these innovations to his own ignorance as a first-time filmmaker entering Hollywood from a career in theater and radio. "It's only when you know something about a profession," he told an interviewer, "that you are timid or careful." After its unhappy opening in the United States, the film receded until a detailed 1947 essay by the French critic André Bazin went on to co-found the iconic French film magazine Cahiers du Cinéma, hailed Citizen Kane as a revolution in film language. French critics and filmmakers championed the film, and Americans gave it another chance. It was released for a second time in the States in 1956 to a broader and more appreciative audience. By 1962, a survey of around 70 esteemed movie critics hailed it as the greatest movie ever made. It is also one of the most influential. In particular, Welles' endless capacity for experimentation, combined with his bullheaded persona,
was a central inspiration for the new Hollywood directors of the 1970s.

0: The one key element we learned from Wells was the power of ambition, the director Martin Scorsese once said. He's responsible for inspiring more people to be film directors than anyone else in the history of cinema. In a tragic turn, Hearst's hatred managed to do lasting damage to Wells professionally. The brilliant filmmaker and star found himself having to battle with studios for artistic control, often struggling to fund projects for the rest of his life, and never once made a movie that turned a profit in his lifetime. Wells once joked of his career, "Began at the top, and have been working my way down ever since." The long shadow of Hearst's curse was only deepened by the sense of mystique around Wells' most famous, and in some ways, most enigmatic movie. One could argue that Wells has triumphed against Hearst in the battle of legacies. So the Hearst estate seemed to admit in 2015, when it finally screened Citizen Kane at the magnate's famously garish castle in San Simeon, California. Regardless, the film's scandalous backstory remains an essential component of its all-American greatness. In her 1971 book-length New Yorker essay about the film's production, critic Pauline Kael contended that Hearst ultimately became the victim of his own style of journalism. That is to say, Wells had matched Hearst in his capacity for sensationalism, crafting a brilliant feature film that doubled as its own sort of yellow journalism. In this way, Citizen Kane was not only a high watermark for the American cinema circa 1941, it also anticipated reality television, the celebrity flogging of TMZ, plus other, arguably more execrable, trends in American entertainment and public life. It is a towering artistic achievement, shot through the inky grease of tabloid sleaze. A Whale of a Find, by Dana Staff. In 2021, researchers identified a new whale species, but only 50 are left. Can we do enough to protect them before it's too late? Imagine a species with fewer individuals than seats on a school bus. Now imagine that each weighs more than the bus itself. That's Rice's whale, the only resident baleen whale in the Gulf of Mexico, and one of the most endangered whales in the world. Scientists estimate that there are about 50 left. These whales are thought to belong to a more abundant species, Bride's whale, until 2014, when DNA taken from skin samples showed that they were unique. But biologists needed to confirm the new species by comparing its skulls and skeletons with those of other known relatives. In 2019, a male stranded in the Everglades. Salvaging its skeleton enabled scientists to define it as a new species in 2021, which led to an update of the Endangered Species Act listing. The whale was named in honor of Dale W. Rice, the first scientist credited with writing about what he thought was a bride's subpopulation in 1965. Scientists are still learning about its distinctive characteristics, including vocalizations such as a longer moan than any bride's whale call. And while bride's whales forage a variety of prey near the surface, Rice's whales are deep divers and picky eaters, hunting calorie-dense fish in a narrow band of the Gulf. Today, the National Museum of Natural History displays a piece of the stranded whale's baleen, the bristle-lined mouth plates that they use to capture food. It also exhibits its likely cause of death, a sharp piece of plastic it swallowed that caused stomach bleeding, leading to emaciation. But plastic pollution isn't the worst threat facing Rice's whales. Their home is a minefield of speeding ships, ear-splitting seismic blasts from oil and gas prospecting that drown out the calls they use to communicate, and oil spills. The 2010 Deepwater Horizon disaster is thought to have killed a fifth of all Rice's whales. "At the moment, we haven't done anything to protect this species," says Jeremy Kiska, a biologist at Florida International University. Two steps forward in the whale's protections are slated for 2025. On May 21st, federal officials intend to replace a flawed 2020 assessment of threats to the whale, which dismissed the known risk of future oil spills, to ensure that oil and gas drilling doesn't cause the whales further harm. And on July 15th, the National Oceanic and Atmospheric Administration is set to finalize the legal designation of its critical habitat, which will oblige the federal government not to fund or authorize activities that cause habitat destruction. "This is a true test," says Matthew Leslie, a biologist at Ursinus College in Pennsylvania, who has worked with the genetics of both whale species. "We say we love whales. We like to watch David Attenborough films about whales. But can we actually put our money where our mouth is and take care of them?" Taking the Lead by Daniel Stone. How Alice Hamilton waged a one-woman campaign against a toxic and ubiquitous material. One day in March of 1911, the same month as the infamous Triangle Shirtwaist Factory fire in New York City that trapped and killed 146 workers, a woman named Alice Hamilton arrived at the Sangamon Street Works, a lead smelting plant on Chicago's East Side, and asked to take a look around. The owner welcomed her in. She was a small woman, unassuming. What harm could she bring to a powerful boss? She walked by the kettles and furnaces. She observed the sweating men holding the shovels and prods. The air was stifling, full of humidity, and several times she covered her nose and mouth to dampen the scent of industrial chemicals wafting through the unventilated rooms. On the floor were pieces of scrap metal and a film of metallic dust, some of which also floated visibly in the air. A few men wore dirty uniforms, but most donned the same stained overalls they wore at home each night. There was a pile in one corner of large rubber respirators, but none of the men were using them. A few of them had tied dirty handkerchiefs around their mouths. Hamilton walked around with a pen and pad in hand, listening. One man told her about a young immigrant from Bulgaria who had been working here, but had seemed to go crazy a few weeks earlier. The worker was removed from the plant in a straitjacket and later died. She heard of another man, also an immigrant, who was put to work making paste for batteries and had a habit of moistening his fingers on his tongue. He lasted 10 days before he went home ill. One foreman told Hamilton that few of his men could work for more than a few weeks before they called in sick. Almost all had suffered the same symptoms, starting with hallucinations. The boss offered no payment for sick workers, and he didn't appear to be making much effort to prevent them from getting sick. Many times, I met men who employed foreign-born labor because it was cheap and submissive, and they washed their hands of all responsibility, she wrote. They deliberately chose such men because it meant a surplus of eager, undemanding labor. In a time of booming production and thousands of new factories buzzing across America, Hamilton was arguably the first American physician to take a professional interest in the health and safety of workers, and one of the first to try to make American industries safer. She came to the dangerous trades, as she called them, in an indirect way. Born in 1869 into a wealthy family, Hamilton grew up on a sprawling estate that covered three city blocks in Fort Wayne, Indiana. Educated at Miss Porter's, an elite boarding school in Farmington, Connecticut, she went to a medical school in Michigan, graduating in 1893. A doctor at 24, Hamilton could have taken her skills and privileged background in any direction. But something about her upbringing, the importance of being helpful as her father, a businessman, had urged her to be, drove her to help the most marginalized people win political and social power. A century later, Alice Hamilton's work reaches deep into every aspect of modern life. She laid the foundation for occupational health and safety standards that protects millions of workers worldwide. She broke gender barriers in the broader sciences that opened stodgy male-dominated fields to women. In her approach to social justice, combining evidence-based research, interdisciplinary collaboration, and community engagement, remains the blueprint for nearly all public health and policy fights today, from the smallest neighborhood disputes to global battles over pollution, natural resources, and climate change. But her battles were never easy, nor did vindication come quickly. And one battle stood high above the rest, because it would pit her against a deadly poison that would go on to sicken millions around the world. Lead, number 82 on the periodic table, was a miracle metal for thousands of years. The Roman Empire considered lead the everything element, the plastic of its era. It made pots last longer, it helped winemaking urns resist bacteria, and it made pigments and makeup brighter on people's faces. Its resistance to corrosion, meanwhile, made it the perfect material for water pipes in homes, which Romans called plumbing, the Latin word for lead, plumbum. In medical school, Hamilton learned that lead was poisonous. The element had been known for millennia to bring out a person's insanity, and historians had even debated whether Romans' ubiquitous use of lead had hastened the collapse of their empire. By 1900, America was the top miner of lead in the world. The country's appetite was endless for its industrial and cosmetic uses, and even as a medical health cure. Marketers spun lead as the key to a more prosperous life and promoted using it in cosmetics, medicines, and children's toys. But lead also had a dark side. The element had become so ubiquitous that, in 1910, the governor of Illinois asked Hamilton to investigate the conditions in factories that made lead and other chemicals, where men were getting sick and often dying in numbers too high to ignore. In 1921, an engineer at General Motors found another use for lead. He put a few drops into gasoline and found it reduced the phenomenon of incomplete fuel combustion, known as engine knock. In the 1920s, a decade of robust American growth in every direction, this new substance, known as tetraethyl lead gasoline, quite literally fueled more powerful cars, more prosperous cities, and a country on the rise. But Hamilton saw a distinct threat. The first female professor at Harvard, she was acutely familiar with lead's toxicity from her research among workers in Illinois, and she sought to convince the public that chronic low-level lead exposure from trace amounts in leaded gasoline was just as dangerous as lead poisoning, such as when a soldier suffered from a lead bullet wound. In 1922, the year after tetraethyl lead gasoline was invented, Hamilton became certain that it was a terrible idea, a historic blunder. She would spend much of the 1920s on an almost religious crusade against leaded gasoline. "This is a very dangerous form of lead," she later wrote. Based on her experience as a doctor and investigator, she believed tetraethyl lead would cause insomnia, excitement, twitching muscles, hallucinations like those of delirium tremens, even maniacal attacks and convulsions, and death. She wrote letters to the Surgeon General and contributed to a series of Harvard studies into lead poisoning that showed that lead ingested in almost any quantity corrupted almost every organ. She wrote a nearly 600-page book about industrial poisons in the United States that devoted 14 of its 38 chapters to lead. She also leaned heavily on her friend Walter Lippmann, the famed progressive journalist for the powerful New York World newspaper, to launch a forceful campaign against tetraethyl lead and the lead industry. "Publicity is a wonderful thing," she remarked. "It may be the pebble with which David will kill Goliath." Hamilton did not mince words, even when dealing with the most powerful men in high positions of America's industrial companies. When the U.S. Public Health Service was debating the pros and cons of lead gasoline in May 1925, she walked right up to Charles Kettering, head of research for General Motors, and declared, "You are nothing but a murderer." Kettering laughed off the insult. He was a powerful man with the backing of a friendly government. He had reason to think that Americans everywhere, happy in their powerful cars transforming American life, were rooting for him to succeed. Hamilton eventually lost the fight. Leaded gasoline went on to flood the country in the 1930s and 40s. Once the U.S. government helped export it overseas, it was everywhere. Leaded gasoline simply became gasoline. Hamilton's vindication would eventually come. She spent the next 40 years warning about the dangers of dozens of hazardous chemicals, including mercury, radium, asbestos, and carbon monoxide. She wrote two more books, including her 1934 tome, Industrial Toxicology, which became an authoritative reference guide for workplace inspectors and industrial safety experts. By the time Hamilton died in 1970, at the age of 101, she had done an enormous amount of work and had seen a remarkable amount of change in her lifetime. from Reconstruction to men landing on the moon, but her legacy would be comparatively small. She was not prone to command attention, seek out fame, or try to enlarge her profile. She did not make large endowments that would adorn buildings with her name or fund future students with scholarships. She never married and did not have children who might have promoted her legacy or safeguarded her records. But in the 1970s, the burgeoning environmental movement and advancing medical research caught up to Hamilton, and the country began to see dynamic leaps of progress that would long outlive her. 3 months after Hamilton died in September 1970, a year marked by major expansions of environmental policy, President Richard Nixon signed the Occupational Safety and Health Act, a landmark law that at long last established a baseline for many of the healthy working conditions that Hamilton had spent a lifetime advocating for. A new government agency known as OSHA would set and enforce standards for job training and safety. The law provided an avenue, for the first time, for workers to confidently ask the government to inspect their workplaces for toxic and unsafe conditions. In the years that followed, a sprawling set of federal and state laws expanded protections for clean air and drinking water, combining human health into the broader ethos of environmentalism. Meanwhile, the U.S. began a mandated phase down of leaded gasoline in 1975, and other countries followed, until Algeria became the last country to phase out the fuel in 2021, almost exactly a century since Hamilton first warned about its hazards. On Hamilton's 100th birthday, Nixon wrote to Hamilton, then practically on her deathbed, to thank her for her century of work to improve people's lives.
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2: Next is a brief poetry moment. The poem is one by Robert Frost, entitled Mending Wall. Something there is that doesn't love a wall, that sends the frozen groundswell under it and spills the upper boulders in the sun, and makes gaps even two can pass abreast. The work of hunters is another thing. I have come after them and made repair where they have left not one stone on a stone, but they would have the rabbit out of hiding to please the yelping dogs. The gaps, I mean. No one has seen them made or heard them made, but at spring mending time, we find them there. I let my neighbor know beyond the hill, and on a day we meet to walk the line and set the wall between us once again. We keep the wall between us as we go, to each the boulders that have fallen to each, and some are loaves and some so nearly balls we have to use a spell to make them balance. Stay where you are until our backs are turned. We wear our fingers rough with handling them. Oh, just another kind of outdoor game, one on a side. It comes to little more. There where it is, we do not need the wall. He is all pine and I am apple orchard. My apple trees will never get across and eat the cones under his pines, I tell him. He only says, good fences make good neighbors. Spring is the mischief in me, and I wonder if I could put a notion in his head. Why do they make good neighbors? Isn't it where there are cows? But here there are no cows. Before I build a wall, I'd ask to know what I was walling in or walling out, and to whom I was like to give offense. Something there is that doesn't love a wall, that wants it down. I could say elves to him, but it's not elves exactly, and I'd rather he said it for himself. I see him there bringing a stone grasped firmly by the top in each hand, like an old stone savage armed. He moves in darkness, as it seems to me, not of woods only in the shade of trees. He will not go behind his father's saying, and he likes having thought of it so well. He says again, good fences make good neighbors. This is Ellen Mayer, looking forward to being with you again.

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Good afternoon. This is Gloria Montine reading from the Scientific American. This is the May 2026 edition. The first article is entitled Upright Heart. Here's how your heart knows you've stood up. When you get up out of a chair, your blood pressure instantly increases to compensate for the movement and keep you from fainting. For decades, researchers thought neurons called baroreceptors in arteries controlled this process by signaling the sudden drop in blood pressure to the brain, which then issues orders to constrict blood vessels. Some experts suspected that other neurons might help maintain blood pressure during such shifts in posture, but they didn't know which ones. For a study published recently in Nature, scientists took a close look at mysterious neurons in the heart that could be involved. They have been known to exist, but we had no idea what they were sensing, says study senior author Stephen Liberlis, a molecular neuroscientist at Harvard University. Working with mice, his team focused on a protein called PS02 that converts pressure on cell membranes into nerve cells. The researchers found PS02-expressing neurons wrapping around all four chambers of the mouse heart in intricate web-like structures. There are such neurons in the human heart as well, Liberlis says. To understand the neurons' function, Liberlis and his colleagues rotated mice from horizontal to upright while monitoring their vitals in real time. A healthy mouse instantly adjusts its heart rate to compensate for such a posture change. When the researchers injected mice with a toxin that selectively killed the PS02 neurons in the heart, however, their blood pressure plummeted and they failed to recover. When the researchers induced hemorrhaging in the mice, the PS02 neurons acted longer.